0: A rallying support for Republican candidates ahead of the midterm, speaking at a high school north of Dayton. The president will be in Texas and New York next week. The U.S. Supreme Court expected to hear several high-profile cases in its new term.
1: The High Court will reconvene for a new nine-month term and is expected to consider whether laws that ban semi-automatic rifles violate the Second Amendment, as well as the legality of voting laws that require proof of citizenship. The justices will also decide how much authority parents have over children who identify as transgender, if immigrants must remain in detention while they await deportation, and if lawmakers can sue oil companies for their role in climate change. I'm Lisa Carton.
0: There are reports that say the Dubai co-pilot accused of stabbing the captain of a passenger jet in mid-flight was previously banned from flying. That's over fears he had adopted radical ideological views. Liz Warner reports.
2: The pilot was grounded by Oman Air in 2024 after the airline found out he had been visiting radical Islamic websites and he was assigned to a desk job. The reports indicate officials are now investigating how the Omani national was cleared to be in the cockpit of a Fly Dubai plane headed for Israel. Passengers and crew were able to subdue the suspect before the plane carrying 174 people landed safely in Saudi Arabia. In New York, I'm Liz Warner.
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0: New York health officials urging residents to get their seasonal flu shots, and two prominent New Yorkers are lending a hand in that effort.
2: High-profile city dwellers and one-time mayoral rivals 710 WOR's Curtis Sliwa and current mayor Zoran Mamdani met up to get their flu shots and encourage all New Yorkers to roll up their sleeves. The two shared a humorous exchange seated side by side and even took one another's hand prior to the injections. Sliwa asked the mayor if he knew how many people, even tough guys, fainted when they got a shot. Mamdani responded with, "I gotcha." New York City Health Commissioner Dr. Alistair Martin then administered the shots to both men. The state health department recommends annual flu shots for all New Yorkers 6 months and older.
0: The merged Paramount and Warner Brothers Discovery Company will go by the name Skydance. Paramount CEO David Ellison says the name will become official once that merger is finalized. News and analysis at townhall.com. A surprise shutdown of what had been a growing New York City-based cookie company.
4: Cookie chain Chip City shut down all its stores in NYC, New Jersey, and Texas this week and did so without saying a word. Hundreds of its former cookie makers are out of work. The company confirmed its shutdown in a statement Friday, blaming, quote, significant macroeconomic headwinds. Former customers translated that as pricey cookies in the 2026 economy. Chip City was founded in Queens. Its reputation and expansion helped in large part by social media. In New York, I'm Andrew Whitman.
0: Netflix users will soon be able to watch selections from Disney's library. Disney has struck a deal with Netflix to license some of its movies and TV shows to the streaming platform. And Disney will use that deal to help promote upcoming seasons of shows and theatrical releases. More on these stories at townhall.com.
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14: 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Welcome to the program. 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
5: 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I am Larry Elder. 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President Trump will address the nation tonight on voter integrity. But is he also going to talk about the war against Iran? 100, count them, 100 House Democrats, almost half of the Democrat congressional delegation, vote to cut off aid to Israel. Only one Republican does so. Rent for New Yorkers at an all-time high despite Mamdani's rent freeze. The bill for lowering standards for the purposes of DEI is coming due. Do you still think the top 1% aren't paying their fair share in taxes? How many countries, like America, give birthright citizenship to children born on their soil regardless of the legal status of their parents? How many of our NATO allies do? New York Governor Kathy Hochul's moratorium on data centers will only hurt New Yorkers. Democrats in Congress hyperventilate when Republican witnesses refuse to denounce Trump for believing 2020 was stolen. Yet Democrat witnesses, including doctors, won't say whether a man can get pregnant. What's wrong with this picture? Did special counsel Jack Smith perjure himself when he testified before Congress? There is a gap between how Americans born in America think America treats immigrants versus how immigrants think they're being treated. Hint, they like America more than Americans born here. 888-971-SAGE, 888-971-7243. Dissent, of course, is welcome. You need not lie about who you are or about what you want to talk about. Now, 5 days now of bombing in Iran have taken place since Iran has violated the so-called Memorandum of Understanding. Now, I mentioned to you before that a very prominent Democrat lawyer named David Boies, he's one of these super, super lawyers, wrote a piece about the war. Wrote it in March, Wall Street Journal. Headline, partisanship on Iran is dangerous for America. Trump is doing the right thing for the U.S., and we Democrats should judge the war on its merits. Here's just part of what he said, and I'm quoting. If Trump hadn't acted, his successor would have been left with an even more dangerous choice than his predecessors left him. 3 or 4 years from now, the Iranian missiles now hitting Iran's neighbors could be hitting Berlin or London, perhaps even New York or Washington, perhaps with a nuclear device or at least a dirty bomb. He wrote, no sensible person wants a war, a president least of all. But the widespread hostility to this military action seems untethered to any serious discussion of its merits. What is the alternative? For 3 decades, we have tried everything that each president could think of. We've tried being nice, talking tough, moral suasion, negotiated agreement, economic sanctions. None worked. The problem is there is only one language Iran's leaders understand. If we oppose the war and succeeded in pressuring Mr. Trump to curtail it before the mission is accomplished, we would have the satisfaction of defeating someone we generally oppose, which might help ourselves politically. But America would be worse for it. He concludes with this. America's national security is too important to hold hostage to partisanship. We Democrats need to begin asking what our position would be and why if the action had been taken by Mr. Clinton, Mr. Obama, or Mr. Biden. If we believe that Iran presents a serious threat, we need to support the president on this issue because it is the right thing for our country, our children, and the Democrat who succeed Mr. Trump as president. End of quote. Now, I mention this because there was an interesting exchange on the Morning Joe show with the Senate Republican Minority Leader Chuck Schumer. He was essentially asked, however you feel about the war, whatever you think about Donald Trump, whatever you think about the rash and the shifting rationale that he gives, isn't it a good thing that Iran militarily has now been diminished? Number 67.
11: Iran sees that they have real leverage here.
12: Right.
11: That is harder and harder.
12: All right, so Senator,
11: so
12: here's how we ought to get out. No, hold a second.
11: Okay.
12: You got to answer my question first.
11: Yeah.
12: Is it a good thing that Iran, and I think you would agree with me, epicenter of terrorism in the world since 1979, is it good that their military infrastructure is being degraded the degree that it is, yes or no?
11: It's you can't, because it's a premature question. What is going to happen in the next several months?
12: No, I can ask that question.
11: Well, you can't separate.
12: No, I can't. So you have a military side of it. I can show you my chart, but I think I threw it away. You have the military side, you have the political side. I'm simply asking on the military side, is it good, regardless of whether we agree with going in or not, is it good that Iran's military infrastructure has been seriously degraded?
11: And again, I have to tell you, Joe, first, you can't, what's going to happen 3 months from now? Is it worth it? What's going to happen? Will the world economy collapse? Will something happen even worse? Will the whole energy infrastructure of the world go up in smoke? So you have to, when they do it without planning, they do it without understanding where they're going.
12: Senator.
11: Where they're going,
19: but
11: I don't think it's fair.
19: It's a trick question.
5: Let me ask you.
12: He wouldn't answer the simple question. Isn't it a good thing that Iran, militarily, is no longer as capable as it once was? Well, when you do it without planning, he did it without planning. You can't concede that the world is better off. I know you don't like Donald Trump. I know you believe that Donald Trump gave shifting rationales for the war. I get that. But can you at least concede that the number one sponsor of terror is no longer in the same position of power that it once was 3 months ago? Can you at least acknowledge that? Continue.
5: Senator.
11: Where they're going,
19: but
11: I don't think
19: it's
11: fair.
19: It's a trick question.
12: No, it's not.
11: Yes, it is.
19: If you do not strategize the consequences of the action, the military action, if you obliterate and do all these things, but you don't actually play out in your minds and have strategy for the consequences, then it may not be good.
12: Let me answer the question for everybody in America. The answer, yes. It's good that the terrorist regime, their military has been, and capabilities have been degraded radically. The question, Mike, though, is political.
5: Hold on. No, the question, Joe and Chuck, was Iran close to getting a nuclear bomb? And if the answer to that is yes, are they not further and further away from acquiring a nuclear bomb? One more time. The NATO Secretary General Mark Rutte said that Iran was close to getting a nuclear bomb, that Trump did the right thing, the world is safer. That's the question you ought to be asking, Joe. Not just whether or not we're safer, whether or not we're better off, that Iran is no longer as powerful as they once were. Because Schumer's not going to go there. Ask him this question. Chuck, do you believe that Iran was close to getting a nuclear bomb? If the answer is yes, are they now further away from getting a nuclear bomb? Can you answer that question? proceed.
12: Have been degraded radically. The question, Mike, though, is political. It's the political question. No. What is the political impact? What's the impact in the Straits? What's the impact in the region?
11: Joe, in all due respect, if you ask the American people, if you have the choice of degrading the military structure in Iran, but having gasoline be $6 a gallon,
12: right,
11: and our economy falling into a deep recession where millions lose their job, what do you think?

0: think
1: Senator,
0: Americans
1: you're not listening
0: say.
1: To me. That's the political side
0: no,
1: of it.
0: No, it's not political.
1: Okay.
0: It's a consequence,
1: right.
0: Just like Mika said.
1: All right, why don't we talk about the Yankees, because you're not following me.
2: Okay, that's not the question, Chuck. If the American people believe that Iran is close to getting a nuclear bomb, would they tolerate $6 a gallon gas? Hell yes, they would. And the reason the war is so unpopular is because people like you and the Associated Press and the New York Times and the LA Times and Reuters buried the lead when Rutte said that Iran was close to getting a nuclear bomb. I know because I looked. I checked the New York Times. I checked the LA Times. And keep in mind, most people, particularly young people, get their news from these so-called aggregators, whether it's Microsoft or Google or Apple or Yahoo or TikTok or YouTube. And they are not showing this. Anything coming from a conservative source, by and large, they are ignoring it. So much of the country is completely ill-informed. That's the question you should have been asking Chuck Schumer. Senator, was Iran close to getting a nuclear bomb? Not whether or not we're better off that Iran is degraded militarily. Were they close to getting a nuclear bomb? And if so, what was your alternative?
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1: 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I am Larry Elder. We are Salem News Channel. Tonight, the president will address the nation, 9 p.m. Eastern Time. Watch it live right here on SNC, immediately following my show. It'll also be on SRN. 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
4: Food for the Poor is always ready to mobilize to help out communities in need. And right now, their efforts are zeroed in on Venezuela.
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6: We have already established connections with the government, other NGOs in Venezuela that are going to be distributing our donations in Venezuela.
4: Food for the Poor, one of the largest relief and development organizations in the country, launching a community donation drive to help families affected by the devastating earthquakes that struck Venezuela Wednesday night.
6: First of all, Venezuela was in a state of emergency prior to the earthquake. The hospitals are collapsed. There's no medical supplies. People have to bring their own stuff when they have a medical emergency. The earthquake has made it tremendously worth.
7: Any more boxes, please? That's what I'm
4: talking about. They aim to have hundreds of disaster preparedness kits assembled and ready for shipment to Venezuela.
6: We're opening the channels for us to send containers.
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8: Palabras de consuelo, mi amada o amado.
4: Food for the Poor leaders say the best and easiest thing to donate is cash.
6: This is going to help us not only purchase items in Venezuela, but also send containers of aid to Venezuela.
4: 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In Coconut Creek, Syra Onwar, Local 10 News.
1: Now, as for our Food for the Poor campaign, one of the people helping coordinate delivery of emergency relief to Venezuela is Cesar Guevara. In addition to being a director of the Christian nonprofit relief organization, he also has a family living in earthquake-ravaged Venezuela. So our emergency effort at LarryElder.com is really personal to him.
9: Over 18,000 people that have lost their houses. And as you know, the economic conditions in Venezuela are not very good. They were not good before the disaster, so this has made things worse. What Food for the Poor is doing is focusing on the first phase of the response, which is the humanitarian response. We're sending container loads of hygiene kits, food, and medicine, and other items. Thousands of buildings that have been affected. Again, over 18,000 people that have lost their houses.
1: And again, if you adjust that number for our population, the impact would be over 200,000 Americans having lost their homes. So with Cesar's family in mind, please join us. Text to give, Elder, please join.

0: Fox News hasn't even said. Now, I thought this man was a dictator. I thought he was intimidating our news media. By the way, Caroline Leavitt even said that he may, at the top of the speech, address the war against Iran and may address the economy and affordability. So there's all sorts of reasons why this speech should be broadcast. But ABC has already announced it will not do it. NBC has announced it will not do it. And they're going to carry it on their streaming platform, but those platforms get a fraction of the audience that the network channels do. This is pretty incredible. Can you imagine Barack Obama giving a major speech and the network saying, well, you know, it's, we'll put it on the streaming platform. And AOC publicly said that the networks ought not carry it because she feels all President Trump is going to do is lie. President Trump the other day confirmed he was on the verge of a massive speech having to do with election integrity, number 23.
1: Machines and integrity. Can you give us sort of a sneak peek about what to expect and tell the
2: audience?
1: Well,
2: I'd rather save it. It will concern that subject, and we'll have a couple of other things to
1: say.
2: Why
1: should people
2: watch,
1: though?
2: But I'd rather save it, but it's really big news. It's really, really big news. And our country has to shape up. But that's what we're going to be talking about Thursday is it doesn't get bigger, because without free and fair elections, you don't have a country. We'll be discussing other things too, but it's going to be a very big announcement. Yeah?
0: We'll be discussing other things too, but it's going to be a very big announcement. How in during a war can you not carry the president's speech? Even if he barely touches on the Iran war, how can you not carry it? ABC has already announced they're not going to carry it. NBC's announced they're not going to carry it. CBS hasn't said. CNN hasn't said. During a war. I know you can't stand this man. And you wonder why the president refers to our mainstream media as fake news. Now, when I ran for governor, first question I was asked was not what would you do about affordability, not what would you do about homelessness, not what you would do about the budget, not how you would handle fire management, not how you would handle the fact that we have water issues because we haven't built up our water infrastructure, not illegal immigration, not welfare fraud, not the large number of people who have left California, not the fact that our house price is twice that of the national average. I was asked whether Donald Trump won the election in 2020. I said, what does that have to do with California? And when I wouldn't say that Donald Trump was a liar for saying the election was stolen, I was called a election denier. Democrats have denied every Republican victory since 2000. Nobody calls them election deniers. More on this when we come back. 888-971-SAGE. I am Larry Elder. Do not leave town.
3: 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Don't you stop. Don't stop the music.
0: You heard.
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1: And is up against number 20.
2: I stopped carrying Sarah Huckabee Sanders briefings. Just refused to carry them because having worked there, it like actually hurt me to watch her lying. And I'm not saying that every press secretary in every White House doesn't, you know, try to get the best coverage they can or put the best possible light on the things that their boss is doing. But what they were doing, and this lie about the caravan seems quaint to they're eating the dogs, they're eating the cats.
1: So she's made a decision that her viewers shouldn't see the briefings because she thinks that they're lying. The viewers are too stupid to determine for themselves whether they're lying. And even if they are lying, isn't that newsworthy? This is what this man, Donald Trump, has had to deal with. I've told you a million times, ABC, NBC, CBS, or nightly news coverage, well over 90% of the coverage about Donald Trump was negative. Well over 90%. While they were ignoring the millions of people coming to this country illegally until the governors from Texas and Florida put illegal aliens on buses and sent them up north, then they had to cover it. This is what this man has gone through. Now, regarding this asking Republican witnesses whether Donald Trump won the election of 2020, it's all designed to create a headline. XYZ nominee calls President Trump a liar over his assertion that he won 2020. Listen to this exchange between CNN's host named Casey Hunt and Senator John Kennedy, number 47.
3: Another one of the president's nominees was also facing your colleagues in the Senate today. Jay Clayton, who's of course been nominated to be DNI, the Director of National Intelligence. I want to play a little bit of the exchange that he had with Georgia Senator John Ossoff. This, of course, coming before the president's expected primetime address about election security. Let's watch that. We'll talk about it.
4: That Joe Biden won the 2020 election.
5: Senator, I'm not an election denier. Joe Biden was certified as the president of the United States.
6: Who won the 2020 election?
5: I have answered the question.
6: Answer it. What is your answer?
3: He did not want to straight say that President Biden won the 2020 election. Mm-hmm. Why not?
7: Well, I don't know, but there's this little game. If you followed all the committees, it happens every time we have a nominee in judiciary where the Democrats try to get a nominee by the president to say that the president actually won the election and President Biden didn't. And they want the nominee to use the magic words that Trump lost the election. And the nominees, understandably, in my opinion, don't want to play that game.
3: But how is it a game? I mean, it's just what happened.
7: No, it is a game, Casey. If you look at it's a game of words by my Democratic colleagues. And I have not heard one single nominee by the president say that Donald Trump won the election and Joe Biden lost. But the Democrats don't like the words they use, so they play these games. And I do think it is a game. I do not know a single nominee by the president that I personally believe thinks that Joe Biden was not the president.
3: Sure, but again, I mean, we live in a democracy where in the past everyone called the winner to concede and say, you know, congratulations on your win. It was a tough loss for me. What does it say about where we are that, you know, you think that this is a game of words? I mean, when did this get so hard?
7: Well, look, I'm biased, but I think the Democrats have made it hard. I don't think there's any doubt about the fact that Joe Biden was the president. And I haven't heard a single nominee by President Trump say Donald Trump won the election, Joe Biden didn't. But the Democrats want them to use the magic words so they can get, then go spin the press, most of which will suck it up like a Hoover Deluxe, that this guy called Donald Trump a liar and he's Donald Trump's nominee. That it is a game that's being played. I've been in dozens of hearings where the Democrats did that. And I don't think the American people have any doubt about who the last president was. It was Joe Biden.
3: Is that not...
1: More on this later on, but think about it. 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

0: 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Eldorado's Let Larry Know What's On Your Mind.
1: 888-971-SAGE, 888-971-7243. I'm Larry Elder. We are Salem News Channel. I got a question. The Democrats have their hair on fire over the fact that these nominees won't say Donald Trump lost the election, because Donald Trump does not believe he lost the election. Donald Trump believes he was cheated. I believe he was cheated, particularly the way the laptop story was suppressed. I think there were shenanigans in Wisconsin and in Michigan and in Pennsylvania and in Georgia. Donald Trump has every right to believe that, every right to say it. Just as Hillary said for 4 years, as I've been said many times, she thought the election was stolen, called Donald Trump illegitimate. It wasn't just her. 25% of the congressional delegation of Democrats did not go to Donald Trump's inauguration. Can you imagine if 25% of Republicans did not go to Barack Obama's inauguration? And John Lewis, whose nickname was Good Trouble, very respected member of the House, marched with MLK, did not go, called Trump illegitimate, and shortly before he died gave a long interview and repeated that Trump was quote-unquote illegitimate. But they just really, really, really exercised, because Donald Trump believes 2020 was illegitimate. Their word. Now, the same people, same Democrats, don't seem to have much problem with people, including doctors, refusing to answer a simple question: can men get pregnant?
2: Thank you, Mr. Chairman. Since you bring it up, why don't we just start there? Dr. Verma, I wasn't sure I understood your answer to Senator Moody a moment ago. Do you think that men can get pregnant?
3: I hesitated there because I wasn't sure where the conversation was going or what the goal was. I mean, I do take care of patients with different identities. I take care of many women. I take care of people with different identities. And so that's where I paused. I think, I wasn't sure where you were going with that.
2: Well, the goal is just the truth. So can men get pregnant?
3: Again, the reason I paused there is I'm not really sure what the goal of the question is.
2: The goal is just to establish a biological reality. You just said a moment ago that science and evidence should control, not politics. Absolutely. So let's just test that proposition. Can men get pregnant?
3: I take care of people with many identities, but
2: can men get pregnant?
3: I take care of many women that can get pregnant. I do take care of people that don't identify as women.
2: Can men get pregnant?
3: Again, as I'm saying,
2: let me just remind you what you testified to a moment ago. Science and evidence should control, not politics. Can men get pregnant? You're
3: totally
2: a doctor,
3: agree.
2: I think.
3: Science and evidence should guide medicine.
2: Do science and evidence tell us that men can get pregnant? Biological men, can they get pregnant?
3: I also think yes-no questions like this are a political tool.
2: No, yes-no questions are about the truth, doctor. Let's not make a mockery of this proceeding. This is about science and evidence, and I'm asking you. You know, the United States Supreme Court just heard arguments yesterday at great length on this question. This is not a hypothetical question. This is not theoretical. It affects real people in their real lives. And you're here as an expert, called by the other side as an expert, and you've been telling us that you follow, right, you're a doctor, and you follow the science and the evidence. So I just want to know, based on the science, can men get pregnant? That's a yes or no question. It really is.
3: I think you're trying to reduce the complexity of a lot.
2: I'm not. I'm trying to get, it's not complex. I'm trying to get to an answer, and I'm trying to be a professional and as a scientist. Can men get pregnant?
3: I think you're also conflating male and female with...
2: No, I'm not conflating male and female. They're two different things. Men and there's get pregnant.
3: What you were talking about is biological.
2: You're not going to answer my question.
3: Biological males.
2: This isn't hard, doctor. Can men get pregnant? Yes or no?
3: I would be more than happy to have a conversation with you that is not coming from a place of trying to be polarized and push.
2: I'm not trying to be polarizing. I'm trying to ask. I think it is extraordinary that we are here in a hearing about science and about women. And for the record, it's women who get pregnant, not men. We are here about the safety of women and science that shows that this abortion drug causes adverse health events in 11% of cases. That's 22 times greater than the FDA label, another fact you haven't acknowledged. And yet you won't even acknowledge the basic reality that biological men don't get pregnant. There's a difference between biological men and biological women. I don't know how we can take you seriously and your claims to be a person of science if you won't level with this on this basic issue. I thought we were past all of this, frankly. I can't believe we're still here talking about this.
3: I am a person of science, and I'm also someone here who's here to represent the complex experiences of my patients, and I don't think polarized language or questions serve that goal. I don't think they serve the American people.
2: It is not polarizing to say that there is a scientific difference between men and women, to be clear and for the record. It is not polarizing to say that women are a biological reality and should be treated and protected as such. That is not polarizing. That is truth. It is also, by the way, the United States Constitution, which offers unique protections to women in a variety of circumstances as women. And your refusal to recognize women as women and men as men is deeply corrosive to science, to public trust, and yes, to constitutional protections for women as women. And I think it's extraordinary that you would sit here and advance a political agenda that has been thoroughly discredited and rigging people in this forum. And I'm glad we had this exchange because it is exceptionally clarifying. It is also in many ways quite depressing. I see that my time has nearly expired. I just want to thank the other witnesses for being here. Thank you for protecting women and children. Thank you for your valiant efforts. Thank you for following the science. And thank you, Mr. Chairman, for this hearing.
1: Doctor, if I spot you the C and the A, can you spell cat? This is Dr. Sam Hawgood, Chancellor, University of California at San Francisco, number 24.
4: Dr. Hawgood, UCSF's classroom guide

0: framework for gender and sex concepts in teaching advises against using the term pregnant women. Instead, it says to use pregnant people. Who are pregnant people compared to pregnant women? Just curious.
1: So that is a part of a curriculum to help our students who are facing a wide diversity of patients. Of course, the vast majority of pregnancies are in women, and I have...
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2: 888-971-SAGE, 888-971-7243. I am Larry Elder. We are still on the news channel. A lot of ground to get to between now and the close of our action-packed show. 100 House Democrats voted to cut off aid to Israel. Only one Republican did so. John Fetterman says if his party agrees to cut off aid to Israel, he will leave the party. Rent for New Yorkers at an all-time high despite Mamdani's rent freeze. The bill for lowering standards for purposes of DEI is coming due. Do you still believe the top 1% are not paying their fair share in taxes? And how many countries, like America, give birthright citizenship to children born on their soil, regardless of the legal status of their parents? We're going to talk about New York Governor Kathy Hochul's moratorium on data centers and how it's going to hurt New Yorkers. Did Special Counsel Jack Smith perjure himself when he testified before Congress? And check this out. Is there a gap between how Americans born in America think America is treating immigrants versus how immigrants born elsewhere believe they're being treated? Hint, they appreciate America more than Americans born here. But back to Dr. Sam Hawgood, Chancellor at the University of San Francisco, California, San Francisco, number 24.
0: Dr. Hawgood, UCSF's classroom guide titled Framework for Gender and Sex Concepts in Teaching advises against using the term pregnant women. Instead, it says to use pregnant people. Who are pregnant people compared to pregnant women? Just curious.
1: So that is a part of a curriculum to help our students who are facing a wide diversity of patients. Of course, the vast majority of pregnancies are in women, and I have absolutely no problem with using the word pregnant women. I use it myself.
0: Has a non-biological woman ever had a baby?
1: A transgender person?
0: That's not a biological woman. Has a non-biological woman ever had a baby?
1: I would reiterate,
0: it's ridiculous.
1: We take care.
5: And this is Congressman Randy Fine, Republican from Florida, number 55.
6: Dr. Hawgood, under questioning from Ms. Miller, you said, quote, the vast majority of pregnancies are in women, end quote. Who has the other pregnancies?
1: It's possible for transgender people.
6: So wait, so transgender people? I thought a transgender woman was a woman. So you said the vast majority of pregnancies are in women. So who are the other pregnancies?
1: They don't recognize themselves as a woman.
6: What?
1: You heard what I said. They don't recognize transgender.
6: So there are people who are pregnant who are...
1: Just use your
6: made-up language. Who are the other people who are pregnant in your kooky worldview? You said the vast majority of pregnancies are in women. Who are the other pregnancies in?
1: A transgender person.
6: A transgender person. The answer, I would presume, in your kooky language, would be a transgender man.
5: I got a headache. Don't leave town.
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10: News this hour from Town Hall. I'm John Scott.
11: Special hello, Dayton, and hello, Ohio.
10: President Trump on the road from Ohio. He's speaking at a rally tonight at a high school. The president noting past success in the Buckeye State and is counting on continued support.
11: And as you know, I won the state all three times, and we got the highest vote total in the history of Ohio, the highest number of votes all three times. And with your vote, just 31 days from now, Ohio is going to defeat the radical left Democrats once again.
10: Tonight, the president expected to give a ringing endorsement to the incumbent Republican Senator John Husted. Good news for farmers and truckers. The White House announcing Europe will release diesel reserves. More from correspondent Richard Boyd.
12: President Trump says an agreement has been struck with Europe to release a massive amount of diesel oil reserves. This comes as prices for diesel have recently surged. AAA reports Friday's national average for a gallon of diesel is $6.37. The president said the process of releasing the diesel reserves will begin immediately. The Russia-Ukraine war, as well as the war in Iran, have put pressure on the world's diesel supply. Richard Boyd reporting.
10: The investigation turning up new information about the terrorist co-pilot and the plot to take down the Fly Dubai jet from Dubai to Tel Aviv.
13: Investigators zeroing in on how the terrorist co-pilot

0: got hired by Fly Dubai. Israeli Prime Minister Benjamin Netanyahu says evidence indicates this man was a radicalized Muslim who was on a mission to kill himself and everyone else on board as he attempted to kill the captain in the cockpit and crash the plane. Turns out records show this suspect had been suspended as a pilot at another airline. Laura Winters reporting.
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1: Progressive lawmakers are looking to crack down on flock cameras.
3: Senators Bernie Sanders and Jeff Merkley, as well as Representative Alexandria Ocasio-Cortez, unveiled legislation to ban federal agencies from using automatic license plate readers. The Ban Flock Act would also pause federal grant funding to state and local governments with contracts with companies like Flock. It also allows Americans to sue the federal government for using the readers. In a statement, Sanders said Flock is eviscerating the very notion of privacy by installing tens of thousands of cameras in communities across America without their consent. I'm Lisa Taylor.
1: In California, the Barron County Sheriff's Office under fire again for sharing data with out-of-state agency in 2024. By data was accessed over 250,000 times. The Golden State cracking down on bike safety.
4: Governor Gavin Newsom has signed three new laws to improve e-bike safety in California. One law bans selling or advertising electric bikes as e-bikes if they can go over 20 miles per hour with a throttle or 28 miles per hour with pedal assist, which are the speed limits for e-bikes in California. Faster bikes will be treated as mopeds, requiring registration and a license. Starting in January, companies selling faster vehicles like these must clearly tell buyers that the device is considered a motor vehicle in California. New rules also require better crash reporting. I'm Dina Kodiak.
1: President Trump's motorcade pushing around 100 miles an hour after stormy weather forced a last-minute drive into Oklahoma from North Texas earlier this week. The president posted to social media that the so-called beast was going faster than it ever had before. Townhall.com.
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6: 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I'm Michelle Slade. During North State Now, we will speak with your neighbors, friends, family, and community members who give back, not to be recognized, but because it's the right thing to do. 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
2: 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I am Larry Elder. 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

0: 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As mentioned, ABC and NBC on network say they're not going to carry Donald Trump's speech tonight. CBS hasn't said, CNN hasn't said, even Fox News has yet to confirm whether they're going to carry the speech. This is mind-boggling to me. Trump already said it's going to be about election integrity, but he also said it'll be about a couple of other things. I would imagine the war that we're involved in right now. I would imagine something about the economy. Can you imagine the networks not carrying a major speech during wartime requested by Barack Obama or requested by Joe Biden? That's a rhetorical question. Here's what President Trump said about Iran, number 61.
1: So all of these things have added up to a level that we're booming. The country is booming, and we'll have Iran defeated soon. They'll be defeated very soon. And then I guess it'll be even better. But, you know, even during this, it's been amazing. I mean, to think, so I call it a military operation, but I call it whatever you want. It's incredible. It's like it hasn't made a dent. A lot of people thought oil would go up to $350 a barrel, and today it's at $79. A couple of days ago, it was at 68. It went up a little bit because I had to take tough action because they did not obey what they're supposed to obey. I mean, they just didn't do it. So we took a little action, but it'll all, when that settles down, you'll be, which is all great for what you're doing, maybe less than that.
0: If I were his speechwriter, I would certainly include in tonight's speech a reference to what Mark Rutte, the NATO Secretary General, said when he said Iran was close to getting a nuclear bomb. However, a lot of the country will not hear it because these networks are not going to carry his address. Number 62.
1: Wars that we lose money. We have wars, we blow up something, and we leave, and everybody said, what was the purpose of that? Nobody can answer the question. We don't do that anymore.
0: What was the purpose of that? To set back Iran's nuclear program. Am I speaking too quickly? Number 63.
2: Something you know about the domestic economy. Inflation report came out for June. It was actually deflation. It was down 0.4%.
1: Yep.
2: Are you concerned, though, that renewed operations in Iran might turn that around, or is that going to be a trend?
1: Well, look, we're making a lot of money. The defense companies are doing great. It's jobs. It's all jobs. I'm not doing this for jobs, but when you think of it, we make our own equipment. We make the best military equipment in the world. What I do want to do is make it faster because we need it, but allies need it. Saudi Arabia, I mean, if you tell Saudi Arabia buy 5,000 Patriot missiles, they'd buy them instantaneously. So we need this stuff. It has to be made faster, and we're doing that. We are building plants. Not only that, cars, AI, we're building plants at a level that we've never seen in this country. We have $19.2 trillion pouring in, and I think now it's even higher than that number. There's never been a number like that for any country at any time.
2: Do you see inflation at the end of the year less than it is now?
1: Well, I think so. I think what's happening is oil's going to be a little bit of a yo-yo for a while. It goes up a little bit, goes down a little bit. And when this is over, oil is going to drop like a rock. So the answer would be yes.
0: And about the IRGC, here's what President Trump said, number 64.
2: I wanted to ask you, Mr. President, about Iran and on Iran. You came to the conclusion that you couldn't negotiate with the IRGC. Does that mean that you might wipe them out like you did ISIS?
1: Yeah, it does. We will see what's happening. We received a call just as I was coming here that they want to meet. They always want to meet. But, you know, this should have been done by other presidents for many years, for 47 years, but really a lot longer than that, and it wasn't. And I never understood why, but now I do. Because if you're not going to do it the way I'm doing it, you're never going to make a deal with them. They were very difficult. They're good negotiators. They were tapping everybody along for 47 years. Then Obama came in, and he just offered them, you know, a fortune of money. He paid them off. $1.7 billion in green cash and hundreds of billions of dollars. And that really set everyone else back because they started wanting to make nuclear weapons. And then we hit him just about a year ago, with the B-2 bombers, and that ended that. So we got a little bit lucky. Our timing was a little bit lucky.
2: Yeah, so Mr. President, Dan Kane, Raising Kane, is your chief of staff.
1: Right.
2: He was the one, or Joint Chief of Staff, he was the one who wiped out ISIS.
1: That's right.
2: Could he be tasked then now to

0: wipe out the IRGC if you can't negotiate
1: with
0: them?
1: Well, we're going to be in good shape. I mean, they've been depleted. Their weapon, the drone capacity is way down. They still have, but not a lot. Their manufacturing capacity is down. Their rocket launchers and their missile launchers are way down. Their missiles are way down. You know, down. They're probably depleted by 88, close to 90%. Now, that doesn't mean there's still not danger, and there is. They're nasty people, but they want to make a deal. I can tell you they want to make a deal. You don't have to be as when you see what's every night, and now today we gave them a little daytime shot, too. So this should have been done not by me. This should have been done a long time ago, long before me.
2: And about our defense supply, President Trump said this, number 65.
0: So the Defense Production Act, we're at a defense summit.
1: Right.
0: You invoked the Defense Production Act for the defense industry. How fast do you think that means jobs? And then how fast do you think that means refilling the supplies, rearming the U.S. military?
1: Well, so much was given away by the Biden administration. They were given away just willy-nilly to Ukraine and anybody else that asked for it. And when I came in, I saw this. I said, this is going to be a problem. We better do something about it. And as you know, I stopped. And now they pay NATO. Yeah. We sell to the European Union. We sell to a lot of. We get a lot of money, and it's not even the money. We have to watch ourselves. You know, it's called America First, and we're building up our reserves very rapidly. And as you probably also know, the great companies that we have are now building plants all over. Not just taking one plant that they've used for a long time and doing overtime. We have 4, 5, 6 plants by each of the major companies being built, brand new plants in different areas to make. As an example, you could say the Patriot, mm-hmm. which is so heavily sought, or the Tomahawk, mm-hmm. the Tomahawk missile. So we want to have it not where you have to wait a year to get something, or a year and a half, or 2 years. We want to have it where you wait a week, or maybe less, and we're going to have that very soon.
0: You're going to nudge the CEOs?
1: Well, they've been nudged, so they've been nudged. And, you know, one thing, speaking of your show, and your show is great, by the way, and you are, and so you know exactly what I'm talking about. Some of these companies are spending tens of billions of dollars on stock buybacks. They're not allowed to do that anymore. Now they have to build plants, so they're building plants all over the country.
2: Now there's a large billboard in central Tehran showing Donald Trump dead in a coffin. It's erected in what's called the Islamic Revolutionary Square. It includes the English language phrase, "We kill Trump." Number 66.
0: Thank you for making time. I really
1: Absolutely.
0: Appreciate it.
1: Good.
0: Yeah. If I could ask you, you know, this is the, there have been threats on your life from Iran. This is the first appearance outside the White House since the NATO summit. Do you feel safe making appearances like this?
1: I don't even think about it, because if I do, I wouldn't be very effective. So I don't even think about it. Certainly other people do. And I think they're doing a good job doing that, but I don't even think about it.
2: As I mentioned, AOC and other Democrats have demanded that the networks not carry Donald Trump's speech tonight. Here's what Caroline Leavitt said about this. Number 69.
3: Election integrity.
4: This is true.
3: Why do you think the mainstream media is so fearful of tonight's speech and anything to do with election interference? And why are they attempting to discredit President Trump's speech before they even heard it? And lastly, what's your message to AOC, who is asking for President Trump, the mainstream media, to actually censor the sitting president's speech tonight?
4: Yeah, I think that the mainstream media should air the president's speech and allow the American people to draw their own conclusions from it. Again, I think it's important that the American public hears directly from the President of the United States on a topic that, to your point, is very near and dear to the hearts of many Americans across the country, the integrity of our elections. This should be a nonpartisan, non-controversial issue, and I think you'll hear the President talk about that tonight. So we'll see you then. Thank you.
2: Particularly since, as I said before, as I said yesterday, a greater percentage of Democrats believe 2016 had widespread voter fraud. The Republicans feel that way about 2020. And here the president is giving a speech about election integrity when much of the country believes there wasn't election integrity in 2016, and much of the country believes the same thing about 2020. So you don't air the speech. Now, when it comes to supplements, two things matter most: that it works and that you can trust it. 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
1: 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I'm Larry Elder. We are Salem News Channel. Now, I've been telling you about my Food for the Poor campaign. One of those helping coordinate delivery of emergency relief to Venezuela. Your donations are supplying. It's a man named Cesar Guevara. He's a director at the Christian Nonprofit Relief Organization. He also has a family living in earthquake-ravaged Venezuela. So our emergency effort at LarryElder.com, where you can click on the help banner at the very top, or you can phone 855-9-

0: 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All of this is really personal to Cesar.
1: Over 18,000 people that have lost their houses. And as you know, the economic conditions in Venezuela are not very good. They were not good before the disaster. So this has made things worse. What Food for the Poor is doing is focusing on the first phase of the response, which is the humanitarian response. We're sending container loads of hygiene kits, food, and medicine, and other items. Thousands of buildings that have been affected. Again, over 18,000 people that have lost their houses.
0: Now, I always try to put things in American terms because Venezuela is so much smaller than our country. But if you adjust the 18,000 people to our population, you're talking about over 200,000 Americans who would have lost their homes had this happened here. So with Cesar's family in mind, please join us. Text to give, ELDER to 51555. You'll get a link. That's ELDER to 51555. Or if you'd rather phone, special toll-free number 855-918-4673, 855-918-4673. Now, Food for the Poor has efforts going on all over the country. This one is in Miami, number 40.
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3: Local 10 Syrah Onmer is at the food drive there in Coconut Creek, where organizers are working to bring critical aid to those impacted.
4: Food for the Poor is always ready to mobilize to help out communities in need. And right now, their efforts are zeroed in on Venezuela.
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6: We have already established connections with the government, other NGOs in Venezuela that are going to be distributing our donations in Venezuela.
4: Food for the Poor, one of the largest relief and development organizations in the country, launching a community donation drive to help families affected by the devastating earthquakes that struck Venezuela Wednesday night.
6: 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The hospitals are collapsed. There's no medical supplies. People have to bring their own stuff when they have a medical emergency. The earthquake has made it tremendously worse.
7: Any more boxes, please? That's
4: wonderful. 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
8: Palabras de consuelo, mi amada o amado.
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0: 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You'll see the huge Help Venezuela banner at the very top. Now, 100 Democrats and one Republican voted to cut off aid to Israel. The amendment failed 104 to 13 to 14 with 10 people abstaining. 98 Democrats voted in favor of cutting off aid to Israel.

0: Believe Donald Trump won the 2020 election. Here's John Kennedy again, number 68.
1: Election integrity.
2: This is true.
1: Why do you think the mainstream media...
3: He did not want to straight say that President Biden won the 2020 election. Why not?
4: Well, I don't know, but there's this little game. If you followed all the committees, it happens every time we have a nominee in judiciary, where the Democrats try to get a nominee by the president to say that the president actually won the election and President Biden didn't. And they want the nominee to use the magic words that Trump lost the election. And the nominees, understandably, in my opinion, don't want to play that game. I haven't.
3: But how is it a game? I mean, it's just what happened.
4: No, it is a game, Casey. If you look at it, it's a game of words by my Democratic colleagues. And I have not heard one single nominee by the president say that Donald Trump won the election and Joe Biden lost. But the Democrats don't like the words they use, so they play these games. And I do think it is a game. I do not know a single nominee by the president that I personally believe thinks that Joe Biden was not the president.
3: Sure, but again, I mean, we live in a democracy where in the past everyone called the winner to concede and say, you know, congratulations on your win. It was a tough loss for me. What does it say about where we are that, you know, you think that this is a game of words? I mean, when did this get so hard?
4: Well, look, I'm biased, but I think the Democrats have made it hard. I don't think there's any doubt about the fact that Joe Biden was the president. And I haven't heard a single nominee by President Trump say Donald Trump won the election, Joe Biden didn't. But the Democrats want them to use the magic words so they can then go spin the press, most of which will suck it up like a Hoover Deluxe, that this guy called Donald Trump a liar and he's Donald Trump's nominee. That it is a game that's being played.
0: We come back. The senator says he believes that Trump was, in fact, cheated. Stick around for that. 888-971-SAGE.
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6: 888-971-SAGE, 888-971-7243. I am Larry Elder. We are Salem News Channel. Back to Senator Kennedy about the question is, why don't you guys just say Donald Trump lost 2020 and Joe Biden won 2020? Pick it up.
7: And I don't think the American people have any doubt about who the last president was. It was Joe Biden.
8: Is that not more about President Trump and the way he would react to a nominee saying this than it is about the Democrats?
7: No, I think President Trump thinks he won the election. And I think he was cheated. And he's entitled to have that belief. And the American people are entitled to draw their own conclusions about the truth or legitimacy of what he says. But it's all a game of words up here between the Democrats and Republicans, because I think if you go ask the average American who was the last president, they're going to say Joe Biden. And I just think that to me is reality, and all of this other stuff about, well, you're not using the magic words that the Democrats want us to use, is just a lot of inside.
8: Well, who won politics in 2024? Who won the 2024 election?
7: I think President Trump is the president of the United States.
8: All right, I appreciate this.
7: If I'm wrong, you tell me.
8: Right, but you know, you could also say President Trump won the election, right?
7: But that's the magic words that the Democrats and many members of the press insist that we use. And
8: elections are won and lost. I mean, I don't know. It seems like fairly plain English to me.
7: Yeah, but
8: you're someone who speaks in a lot of plain English.
7: It's more than that, and you know that. I mean, it comes up in every single committee because they want to see the president twist off at one of his own nominees. I mean, I can tell you this: President Trump thinks he won the election. Now, I analyze it a little differently than some. The issue to me on the election that President Trump claims he won was never voter fraud. I think there was on both sides, probably. I saw ballots flying around like confetti. That never was the issue. The issue was, did anybody prove that there was fraud and that it made a difference in the results? And the answer to that is no. And I think that's what most Americans have concluded. Somebody goes to court and proves that there was fraud and it altered the outcome of election, that's a different story. But nobody ever did that.
8: I appreciate that. There are, of course, instances, small instances of voter fraud that always should be investigated, but I appreciate the point you made that there were not enough that it would have changed the outcome.
7: But I get it. You know, the game on Capitol Hill is that President Trump honestly thinks he won the election. He has the right to think that. You may not agree with him, but it drives many of my Democratic friends crazy when they hear him say that, and so they can't get to him directly, so they poke at his nominees. It is a big game.
6: Now, notice the obvious question this CNN host did not ask. I think he was cheated. Wouldn't you want to know what you mean by that, Senator? Can you elaborate on what you meant when you said you think he was cheated? She ignored that. Completely ignored that. And again, Hillary, 4 years, referred to President Trump repeatedly as illegitimate. Was she grilled like that? Was she asked, do you have any evidence that he was not duly elected? When she referred to him as illegitimate, did anybody ask her? She was interviewed a bunch of times. Wrote a book. Did a book tour. She was on CNN. Did anybody call her an election denier? 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
1: 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A lot of letters from people about the top 1% and the conversation we had yesterday about them not paying their fair share. Consider this gentleman whose name is Jacob Turner. He spent 11 years in pro baseball, number 73.
2: I was one of the highest paid high school draftees in the history of the MLB draft. Yet I signed at 18, I got to the big leagues at 20, but by 25, I was hanging on by a thread with my career. And in today's video, I'm going to walk you behind the scenes of my story in professional sports and peel back the curtain to things that people never get to see. So to start off, let me take you back a couple of years. It's 2007. I'm a sophomore in high school. And all I'm thinking about is I want to become a professional baseball player. Now, a lot of kids want to become a professional baseball player. But you see, I had this incredible God-given ability. And I started to realize that I might actually be able to do this thing. So from 2007 to 2009, a couple of key things happened. One, I signed a Division I scholarship with the University of North Carolina. And number two, I hired my agent. Now, you might be thinking, as I'm getting closer to the draft, which was in 2009, that I would have a really good understanding of, right before I walk into the draft, what's actually going to happen. And this was one of the first lessons that I learned, is that the draft is kind of like Houdini's black box. You have no idea what's going to happen. And this is what I see time and time again. I help athletes navigate this on the financial side today, and so often, we don't know what team a player is going to get drafted by until 45 seconds before the pick. So let me give you a quick behind-the-scenes story. I got drafted in 2009 by the Detroit Tigers. Yet the day before the draft, they called 9th overall. I was the first pick that they had in the draft. But the day before, they told me they weren't going to draft me. So when I tell you it's like Houdini's black box, it's truly like Houdini's black box. So I get drafted. The Tigers actually pick me. And then comes time to negotiations. Now, I had a specific number in mind that I knew that if I got this number, it would leave me X amount of dollars after taxes and agent fees and all the other things that come along with it to actually be able to invest. My parents and I had thought really carefully and really calculated around this number, but it was a really specific number. It wasn't like 2 million or 3 million or 4 million or 5 million. It was a certain amount of millions point a certain number. So it was Tigers waited almost all the way up in that I thought I wanted to sign. Now, you tell me, how would they have gotten that number? And this is one of the lessons that I learned. They need to know only situation. It's something I preach to

0: all the families that we work with circle tight, because pro sports teams, they're almost like private investigators. They will do everything in their power to figure out every single thing about you, including what your potential number is in the draft or in free agency, because their job for the lowest, which was their offer. So how did getting, you know, about $2 million more, plus a contract with Ultimate gave me about another $2 million. One team drafts you. You can only negotiate with one team. This is not like free agency. I don't have 30 plus teams to negotiate with. I have one team. So how do you create leverage? Well, leverage is all in storytelling. Now consider in my specific situation, I was going to the University of North Carolina. That is a great school. I was really, really committed to going to school. I wasn't just bluffing and saying that that was my focus and that was my priority. I was going there. I was going there unless I got a certain amount of money that was life-changing money for me to turn it down. And all these things, in combination with my talent, in combination with my performance, created an incredible amount of leverage for me to be able to go into those negotiations, even though they were just with one team, and actually be able to create millions of dollars more in my pocket, even though technically on the surface, you have no leverage. You're negotiating with one person. So I signed for millions of dollars, and I think I'm going to become a big leaguer. And in fact, I even think that even more so over the next 48 hours, because they are rolling out the absolute red carpet for me. I'm going to Detroit. I'm up on the Jumbotron. I'm staying in a five-star hotel. I'm touring the locker room. I'm meeting all these big leaguers. Mind you, I'm an 18-year-old, and I am thinking, I might be in the big leagues the next day. Well, I come to find out that the red carpet only lasts 48 hours. And after 48 hours, I was shipped off to Lakeland, Florida. Lakeland, Florida is where their spring training site is, and I was staying in dorms. Military barracks dorms that were built probably in the 1950s. We're talking brick walls. If you opened your eyes and you didn't know where you were at after being dropped there, you might think you might were in a prison cell. But the reality was, this was what pro ball actually was like. It wasn't the red carpet that I just got. It wasn't that big league experience. I was now in the situation where I was going to have to actually work my tail off and grind to get to the big leagues. And I learned very quickly that you were just another number in the minor league system. And it was totally up to you, no matter where you got drafted at, to make it happen. So I've gotten drafted. I've gotten this money. I got my first paycheck, my first bonus paycheck. Now I signed for $5.5 million, but my first bonus paycheck was split up into different payments, was $1.2 million. And I learned really quickly. I got this $1.2 million in my bank account. I learned a couple things. One, Uncle Sam is real. It took almost 50% of my paycheck. I can still remember. In fact, I still have a copy of the pay stub. $1.2 million and what I got after taxes was roughly $650,000. I learned super quickly what taxes were, how much they were, and how much they actually hit your paycheck. And the second thing I learned was that money, while it changes everything, because everything in my life changed. I went from having roughly $1,000 in my bank account to hundreds of thousands of dollars overnight, with millions of dollars more coming in the future. But I also learned that it doesn't change anything, really, right? Like, I went about my day the exact same way. Was I going out and buying a bunch of new things? No, not really. And it made me understand that as money comes in, it is an incredibly valuable tool for our life. You know, in one sense, it changes everything, but on the other sense, it changes nothing. It simply magnifies who we are as people. Now, I know some of you out there are thinking, okay, so you got this check, you paid a lot of money in taxes, but I always hear these comments that the top 1% don't pay their fair share in taxes. Well, I will be the first one to tell you that athletes pay their fair share in taxes.
1: 50% in Texas, and he's not in California. Highest state income tax in the nation. As Bill Maher says, I don't want to complain, but I'm paying 60% in taxes. I'm Larry Elder.
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5: 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Next hour, rent for New Yorkers despite the rent freeze by Zoran Mamdani. All-time high. Did it have anything to do with the rent freeze? Question, how many countries, like America, give birthright citizenship to people in the country who have a child when they came to the country illegally, and that child is automatically a citizen? How many countries in NATO have that policy? New York Governor Kathy Hochul has signed an executive order imposing a moratorium on so-called data centers. It's only going to hurt New Yorkers. Like the way AOC lost 25,000 jobs by posing an Amazon headquarter? Did Special Counsel Jack Smith perjure himself when he testified before Congress? Also, is there a gap between how Americans believe we treat immigrants versus how immigrants believe they are being treated by Americans? All of this and more next week. Ohio Senator, this evening, I would encourage every American to tune in tonight to the President's speech. This may be the most important Oval Office address since the Cuban Missile Crisis. The time for complacency with China is over. Now, the speech was billed to be about election integrity. The President said there'd be a few other topics, and as I said, ABC, NBC are not going to air the speech. Put it on their streaming platform, but just put it on the networks. We'll be seeing it. CBS has not yet determined. CNN has not responded, so we don't know what they're going to do. Regarding election integrity, here's what told Joe Rogan about voter ID.
7: And I think they cheat. And I think they've been doing it forever. And I don't think there's any other reason why you would have no voter ID. And they try to say, oh, it's racist to have voter ID. Like, what are you talking about? Do you think other races are incapable of going to the DMV? That's insane.
8: Yeah, it's racist. It's actually super racist.
7: That's really racist.
8: Right, the implication of their argument is literally like blacks and Hispanics cannot go to the DMV to get an ID. By the way, if you look at the polling,
0: Black Americans are as pro-voter ID, even though most Black Americans vote Democrat, they're still pro-voter ID

0: as much as white Americans is.
1: Most Americans are voter. See, they want voter ID thing. Except for operatives.
0: So I'll offer on the Joe Rogan podcast this deal as vice president of these United States, that if Democrats really don't think that there's any cheating, give us voter ID.
1: I just don't know
0: give
1: how
0: us voter
1: it's
0: ID
1: not.
0: And we'll stop talking.
1: Why
0: so
1: is
0: much
1: that
0: about
1: not
0: elections.
1: A federal thing?
0: We are trying to make it a federal thing. So we are right now trying to pass the Save America Act. One of its main provisions is a requirement that you do voter ID. And we actually have, I think, a majority of the Senate that would.
2: If you have a.
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0: 7% say they would like to see her get into the race. 11% say they are not sure. The Signal and Beacon Research poll surveyed 600 likely Michigan voters last month. Laura Winters reporting.
1: In health news, a new study says the chickenpox vaccine may protect against shingles. Anyone who has had chickenpox as a child is at risk for developing shingles, a painful blistering rash. New data shows a sharp drop in chickenpox cases thanks to the chickenpox vaccine. News at townhall.com. There was a loss of life and major property damage in California. A new independent investigation reveals major failures during the deadly 2025 Easton and Palisades fires. Reporter Sharon Reardon.
2: The 724-page report by the Fire Safety Research Institute cited in the LA Times found major problems with the LA County Fire Department's evacuation response in West Altadena. Delayed alerts there contributed to all but one of the 19 deaths in the Eaton Fire in the Palisades. Investigators found the LA Fire Department failed to act on repeated warnings about the smoldering Lockman Fire. It erupted just days before dangerous windy conditions were forecast for the area. Investigators cited poor communication and coordination among the LA Fire Department, LA County Fire Department, and the LAPD. The fires killed 31 people and destroyed more than 16,000 structures. I'm Sharon Reardon.
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17: Your salt marsh hay early, but don't put it down till Thanksgiving. That's usually about the time when the ground freezes. It changes every year, but as it starts to get cold, salt marsh hay is a great one to put around your plants, because salt marsh hay doesn't have weed seeds, and so it's not going to add anything bad to the soil. A lot of straw actually can have some weed seeds, And so that's one of the reasons why you don't like to put straw around your plants for winter months, because there could be some weed seeds and it's just opening up the door for spring to be covered in weeds. Okay. So we're waiting to the end of the month to start doing some of these, leaving the leaves. Got plenty of time. You can mulch them, put them in the compost, and get it, you know. Composting is another thing that we should be doing this fall if you haven't already. Couple seasons ago at this point, I did almost an entire hour worth of information on composting. If you go to where our podcasts are, if you're interested in composting, if you go to where our podcasts are, you go to our website. 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Right as you get to the homepage, you can either pick Spotify or Apple. It'll bring you right to the podcasts. You can search for compost or composting. I think just type in compost. It'll be easier to search for it. And I did almost an entire episode about what to do with composting, how to do it, you know, the difference between greens and browns, what you can be doing. Reason why we bring this up right now is there is a ton of free material about to hit your yard. All the leaves everywhere are going to drop down and they are great for composting. And so I bring this up now as just that reminder. In the compost pile is, if you don't want to leave leaves around your plants, let's put them into one area in the backwoods. You know, think about it. The woods, they drop their leaves all the time. You go out for hikes, you go for walks. The leaf litter isn't heavy usually over time. It's, you just walk through it and it's fine. The leaves compost in and it goes back to the plant itself. It's really feeding itself. But this is a good time to think about composting any of the leaves, any of the, you know, non-diseased type, you know, stems, branches. The thing that I like to do with it is want to break it up a little bit. You can mow it. Don't put it in the, you could put it in the bagger, but if it's a lot of leaves, it might fill up quickly, but you could break down those leaves quicker to add to the compost by mowing over them once. You don't have to go that deep, heavy mow. You can do the high mow. So it's just ripping up the leaves a bit. It just starts the process a little bit quicker for you. But the compost will benefit you next spring or next summer as it breaks down. You'll have great, you're reusing everything. You're recycling it, right? And you're making it so, you know, the plants are feeding themselves. Some of the leaves are going to benefit the same plant that it fell off of because it's made compost and you're putting it back on those plants. It's crazy. It's the circle of life, right? You know, it's crazy. How that works and the composting. Just think about the woods. That's, somebody brought that up to me a number of years ago and just said, look at what happens in a forest. A lot of the trees are fine. They don't get fertilized. They don't get all this extra taken care of. But when they drop their leaves, they break down and it feeds the soil, which then feeds the tree and the tree comes back. So it's feeding itself. It's the circle of life right there. It's perfect. Anyways, we do got to take another break. More to come on what to do in the fall. Going to talk some lawn as well. That's coming up very soon. So stay tuned. We'll be back in a few.

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Welcome back to the Parent Family Garden Club. Our phone number here is 339-645-0201. Again, 339-645-0201. And last week's show, we talked a lot about bringing your plants in during this cold spell that's coming in. It might have been 2 weeks ago. My weeks are all mixed up. This next week's looking warm during the week, so it might be okay to put them out during the day because your house might warm up to be too much, and we don't want to force any growth. But bringing them back in at night, it's just we've got to be thinking about these things now ahead of time. So quickly, when it comes to bringing our plants in, I know we talked about this, or I talked about it. Again, I think it was last week. It might have been a few weeks ago. But bringing our plants in, our houseplant types in for the winter months. One of the things I want you to do is take the container, the plant itself. And if it fits in a 5 gallon bucket, it makes it easier. But if it doesn't, you know, you need a decent sized bucket. What I want you to do is fill the bucket with water. You know, fill it almost to the top, but realize we're going to put that pot into it. What I need you to do from then is take very minimal amount of like a Dawn detergent, or which is even better and which I'd rather see you do. It's like an insecticidal super soap or an insecticidal soap, right? Take some of that and put like a teaspoon into the bucket. So for a 5 gallon bucket, you put a couple teaspoons in. If you're using something that is a big guy, you know, it's 20 gallons or something, probably want to use 1 to 2 per every 5 gallons, let's say. If it's insecticidal soap, I have no problem with 1 to 2. If you are using like regular soap, which I don't agree with, but I know is out on the internet because I've seen it a few times, minimal at best. You don't want it to be a lot because we could actually affect the root system. Here's the reason why we're doing it. We put that container, pot and everything, right into the soil. We let it sit 10, 15 minutes in there. Now, the big thing we're doing is any soil insects, anything that's living in there, we are trying to drown them out, get rid of them completely. The insecticidal soap obviously can help suffocate them, but the water does a lot of the work for you. They say the soap, the, you know, a dish detergent will do the same. I'm just so torn on it. Again, I've seen it all over the place. I bring this up because I was looking at a blog post that we had for Mahoney's. They were asking for some feedback on it, and I saw it on there. It was written a few years ago. And as I started looking at it and saying, you know, soap, I just don't feel right. It showed up on a lot of different spots saying using Dawn dish detergent or soap or a very like sensitive type skin type soap. We're not using the heavy soap. Yeah, we can do it. But I'm still on the camp of using

0: it's like, ew, even though it's natural. I mean, if you're at my house, my kids would tell me immediately when they saw a bug. How would I know? I would just hear screaming. Yeah. Anyways, it's a different show. I just want you guys to not have to bring extra insects in. They're going to start trying to push into the house anyways with the cold weather. I don't know about you guys, but we're starting to see stink bugs trying to come into the house. We had air conditioners in the windows until recently, and that's how they were getting in. So stink bugs, blah. Anyways, taking a break. Come back. More of what to do this fall. Stay tuned.
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And welcome back to the Parent Family Garden Club. Our phone number here is 339-645-0201. Again, 339-645-0201. All right. We're going to talk lawns probably for the rest of the show. Only got a couple segments left, but I'm saving the best for last, in my opinion here. I want to talk about first, when it comes to the lawn, one thing that we should be doing right now. And now, I'm not talking fertilize, I'm not talking rake, I'm not talking mow. Right now, this is the time where you should be getting a soil sample done. I know. I'm crazy about soil samples. There's a couple reasons why we do this right now. The major reason why we do this is everybody does them in spring. Everybody. There are so many soil tests done. And what happens is the labs that take them get so busy that they can barely keep up. And it can tend to be 3-4 weeks until you get your results back. Now, if you have an issue and you're trying to figure out what it is so you can get started early and fix it, that's a problem. You want to get it right away. Whereas right now, if you get it done 3-4 weeks, it won't matter. But you'll have it for next season. You'll be ready to go. You won't have an issue, or you shouldn't. And so you get this done. So when spring hits, you hit the ground running. You can also spend all of the winter, not all of it, but you can take your time during the winter months looking at it and researching, finding things to do, or what to do for this, what to do for that. Or you could just send it to me and I can take a look at it and give you some info. Let's talk about how to take a soil sample. It's very easy, but it needs to kind of be explained because there are some times where even though it's easy, you might not get everything. So here's what we need to do. Figure out what you're doing, whether it be the garden, the lawn, what have you. If it's a square, rectangle, whichever, I need you to find the four corners. If it's round, figure out where the four corners might be. But you get the idea here. What I want you to do is when you come have those corners, come in a few feet so you're not right on the edge, but you're also not right in the middle. So come in enough that if you were to take four samples all the way around the four corners, they're not going to be too close to each other. And you're also going to take one down from the middle. Okay. You're going to also go down about 8 to 10, maybe 12 inches in the soil. And that's where I want the soil sample from. I don't want it on the top. I want it down below. When it's on the top, a lot of times, if you fertilize this fall or even this late summer, or if you've been fertilizing this season, the soil sample is going to look great. It's going to look like there's no issue at all. And so you might just go into the spring saying, okay, I'm good. I'm fine. But we're not getting all the story by doing that. So we need to go about 8-10 inches deep. 8-10 inches into the soil. That's where your microbes, the micronutrients, macronutrients, everything that it needs to survive. And if we can get it down there, it's going to help you not have to water as much, fertilize as much, take care of it as much. Because the deeper the root system, the stronger everything else is. And the stronger the root system goes the same. So we want to go about 8-10 inches into the soil. You're going to get about, you know, a couple scoops. I'm not talking like a D-handle shovel, like a round point shovel. I'm talking like a

like a couple trowel fulls. You can put it in a 5 gallon bucket, put all five areas together, kind of mix it up, and have it so it's ready to go, right? So it's mixed, it's nicely taken care of, and it's a sample of the whole area. You're going to want to leave it out for 24 hours to let it dry out. Now, the labs themselves are going to add water to it as they test everything, but they use a very neutral water. Our water might have something in it that affects a black plastic bag and dump all the soil onto it and then let it dry, take it the next day. The soil sample about a pound, send it out, whether it lab itself, an extension, natural alternative, one of those will work fine. You'll get everything you need and be able to fix it. Now, one thing to think about, if you're wondering if there is like lead or if there's heavy metals in it, you have to specifically request that. That's not a normal, I don't want to say normal because it sounds like it's abnormal for that, but it's not the regular soil test. So you got to ask for heavy metals or lead or one of those on the report to see if that's what you're finding. You get the results, it can help you. It's going to help you next year. So at this point, it's still October or just about October. It is very important to continue fertilizing and taking care of the lawn. Now, based on the four to six week spans, we started at the end of March or April. We went through April, into the middle of May was step two, into July, step three, into August, four, beginning of October, step five. So we're fall fertilizer at this point. We're getting that into the ground during this month to take care of that lawn, right? It's going to help the grass kind of rebuild that root system from any of the damage you might have seen from the summer. It's also going to help get those nutrients in there, have the protolyzer in it. So it's adding some extra benefits to it. And you're going to see a difference between your lawn next spring than you did the previous years if you've never used it. It's going to help green it up quicker. It's going to have those nutrients ready to go. And it's really going to be nothing but great for you and your lawn. Now, I know when it comes to the lawn, some other things we could be doing, and we've talked about this a few times now, but aerating can be done this time of year. It is something that does well in the fall to do. A lot of people like to aerate every fall, right? Up to you, but this is a good time to do it. Reseeding, I honestly feel like we still have a few more weeks just based on what I'm seeing temperature wise. It looks like it's staying warmer during the days and the cold isn't dropping into freezing just yet in a lot of areas. I'd say the more north you go, more likely, but it can still be done for the next couple of weeks. Just realize some of it isn't going to germinate as quickly. There's ways around it. You can use products like pen mulch. You can use like a seeding straw with a tackifier, one that doesn't have weed seeds in it. You can add it over the soil to keep it warm, keep some of that extra moisture in there. Those things are all options still. And I think you have a lot of time. I shouldn't say a lot of time. You have a few more weeks. And some of the germination rates might be 14 to 21 days. I think you got about that time frame right now. And so you wanted to hit it this week, right? If you can do it today, do it today. But get it done if you're going to reseed at this point. You need to get it done as soon as possible. Let's see. For that as well, if you're seeding, think about, if you're about to seed and you haven't done a fertilizer yet, think about putting a starter fertilizer.

0: fertilizer down. The starter fertilizer is going to help just boost it, get a quicker, deeper root system quicker for you. We're not worried per se about what it's doing above ground. We're worried more about what it's doing below ground and developing the roots and everything. That's the most important thing about fall seeding, is if it can focus underneath next spring, everything else will come back for you and just fill in, and it'll be great. So you definitely not a lot of time left to be fall seeding, but here's the thing. I've seen people seed in December because it was still warm. As long as the ground temperatures are warm enough and they're not freezing, I'd have to say they're above 50 degrees, you're going to be okay. It should be close to 60 something degrees for it, but it's, you know, when it gets too low, below 50 into the, you know, lower, it's not going to really germinate for you. So check your soil temperatures. You know, I've the Greensmith online, or Greencast online, excuse me, has a soil temperature map that you can go right to your zip code. So you could Google soil temperatures. And I think it's Greencast online, that has it. It's a really good one. I use it all the time, especially in the spring when I'm trying to know exactly when to put the fertilizer down, when to do certain things. Okay. So let's take a look at the soil temperatures as we progress through the fall, but you could still be doing this, but earlier the better. Earlier the better for overseeding. Now, what else can we be doing? Now, if you're not overseeding, you still have the lawn, you know, lawn's looking okay, you can still be mowing at this point. You know, we don't need to mow very low. We don't need to mow very high. We can kind of go in the middle at this point, but high is okay. You know, we don't want the ground to be, you know, scald or bare, but it is something to look at. One other thing we should be thinking about in the next few weeks, and it's a little bit, it's not early, but it's not, you know, ready yet. Bulb planting this fall. We want the ground to actually be cooler. We want actually one frost or so to go by when it comes to bulbs. And in when we have that one frost, the soil starts to cool down. A lot of the other things that are there aren't trying to grow. And so the plant won't be have a lot of active nutrients and all of those things. So we need to wait a couple weeks. We want one frost before we start planting some of our bulbs that will flower this upcoming spring. I know there are tons out there, different varieties. Now's the time to get them, but wait till it's a little bit cooler so that they know it's dormancy time, because if it's too warm, they might try to force that growth, and we don't want that for them. All right, we're going to take a break. We'll come back, wrap up the show, put a nice little bow on it, so stay tuned. Back in the few.
1: When President Trump signed his executive order banning diversity, equity, and inclusion in 2025, Americans cheered what they thought was the end of a divisive, unfair ideology. Meanwhile, school and university administrators feigned compliance. They renamed departments, renamed classes, renamed entire programs, hoping a new label would be enough to escape the law. They continued advancing the same toxic agenda, betting that no one would notice the difference. I'm Adam Gillette with Accuracy in Media, and we noticed. We've released dozens of undercover videos exposing schools and universities that continue DEI activism despite federal and state bans. DEI is divisive, it's un-American, and it's expensive. Rebranding it doesn't change what it is. Know what's really going on in your schools and universities. Visit AIM.org.
2: Once again, that's AIM.org. 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

And welcome back to the Parent Family Garden Club. I've had a lot of information come at you today. A lot of things we should be doing this October to get ready for winter. You know, winter is always on the horizon. It's always coming. Winter is coming, right? And just want you guys to be prepared. You know, it's funny, when I was thinking of topics for the show this week, this one came up. It was obviously something that we should talk about, but it came to my attention because it came to the forefront. As I was reading my daughter a book, it has nothing to do with gardening. Now, if you have kids, grandkids, there's a book series out there called Piggy and Gerald, right? Very easy, quick turning book. And we're reading it the other night, and there's part of it that they're going to a party. It was the first party they ever went to. And every time they had an idea of what they were going to see, what they needed to dress like, they would say, "We must be ready." And it just made me think about, we must be ready for October. And it was just, I'm finding the inspiration everywhere, but I'm always thinking about gardening. So I just had to bring that up because while I was, you know, talking about this the whole time in my head, I'm thinking about the children's book by Mo Willem that says, we must be ready. And well, we need to be for this fall. Anyways, great stuff. Pruning certain items this year. Don't, you know, this fall we're pruning small bits on roses. We're not going crazy. Mulching this fall is a huge, super important thing. Again, I think it actually is the most important, and we kind of do it always in the spring when fall is the right time to do it. These next couple of weeks, I want you guys to kind of look at the weather, not because you need to know the temperatures on these. Just see if the season's really changing. You don't even have to watch the weather or see it on the app to kind of feel it outside. But as you're seeing the weather change, realize that your garden is changing. As the temperatures drop, you know, we're going to need to harvest quicker. We're going to need to do some cleanups. If we have a frost and hey, you were going to mow that, wait till it warms up enough so that moisture doesn't affect your mower, doesn't affect everything as it gets cut. Keep an eye on this because a lot of these things can lead to issues over the winter. And that's what I want you to be protected for. That's what I want you to think about is what, you know, how can I make sure we're ready for winter? Because winter is not that far away. I'll tell you, the other thing you got to do, try and start your snowblower. I know I have an appointment. I'm waiting to have mine picked up for this because last year I said, guys, fix it, get it ready, check it now. And then I didn't. And mid-year I didn't get to use it. So check your snowblower now. A lot of those places are already starting to fill up. They're finishing on the lawns. They're going to go right into snowblower season. And I'm not going to lie, I booked an appointment with them a month and a half ago. So just to be ready, right? Winter is coming. It's on its way. Got to be prepared. We're not talking ice melt. We're not talking those things yet, but it's still on the way. You know, lots of rain has been happening. We're starting to come out of the drought in some areas, but as you look across the country, you still see major droughts. So hopefully as this fall, we get some more rain, we get some of these to drench some of the areas across the country that need it. I'll tell you, in Massachusetts, we've in the water table, it's gotten higher because of the amount of rain we've been getting. It's great to see, but now we got to see it across the country. And hopefully you guys start seeing it as well. So
that's going to do it for today. I appreciate everybody for listening. As always, lots of great stuff came up today.

0: Lots of great information that you can be doing all month long. And, you know, just remember, we must be ready, but at the same time, be good to each other. Get out there, plant something. I'll talk at you guys later. Have a great one, everybody. We'll see you.
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5: News this hour from Town Hall. I'm Ron Taylor. President Trump is telling supporters in Ohio to pretend he's on the ballot in the midterm elections. He told the crowd at Vandalia Butler High School earlier Saturday near Dayton to support incumbent Republican Senator John Husted, who's running a tight race against former Senator Sherrod Brown. He's also supporting one other important candidate.
6: 32 days from now, we're going to elect Tommy Tuberville as your next governor.
5: He went on to warn of the consequences if Democrats gain power, saying that they gave the country the worst inflation in American history. It's the president's first visit to the region since his campaign rally began. The United Arab Emirates revealing new details as investigators zero in on the background of the terrorist co-pilot and plot to take down the Fly Dubai flight.
7: At issue is how this co-pilot got hired by Fly Dubai in the first place. Investigators say records show he had previously been suspended at another airline. Israeli Prime Minister Benjamin Netanyahu says evidence indicates this man was a radicalized Muslim who was on a mission to crash the plane. The Omani national was reportedly flagged by Oman Air as a security risk after he was in possession of extremist materials while serving as a co-pilot trainee back in 2020. Laura Winters reporting.
5: Tennessee Governor Bill Lee said Saturday that Prison Commissioner Frank Strada will resign after overseeing the failed exit to Pike.
8: Strada is expected this month. His departure will come after he oversaw Tennessee's second failed partisan calls for his resignation. All remains in the state have been paused. Strada said his agency had carried out its responsibilities in accordance with established protocol and framed his resignation as being in the best interest of Tennesseans. I'm Lisa Carton.
5: News and analysis at townhall.com.
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5: California apparently says no to unlicensed fights between humans and robots. Reporter Rich Cazone is ringside with more details.
10: Robot Entertainment Combat, a company that recently hosted a viral fight between a Terminator-style robot and a human, says they've received a cease and desist letter from the California State Athletic Commission. In a post on X, the company posted a letter it claims it received from California State Athletic Commission Executive Officer Andy Foster ordering the company to stop holding and promoting fights involving humans. The letter says it's a misdemeanor to hold unlicensed fights involving humans. Penalties for holding unlicensed fights in California

0: could include fines up to $1,000 and a year in jail. I'm Rich Cassone.
1: A gardener in Maine has broken the North American and U.S. record for zucchini growing. And you didn't know there was such a thing to hold. The Maine Pumpkin Growers Association shared a social media post saying that Sarah Whitty of Damariscotta, Maine, grew the 170-pound giant Morrow zucchini that she named Secretariat. More news at townhall.com. A prominent left-wing streamer is warning Texas Democrat James Tallarico to stay aligned with progressive activists if he wants to win the U.S. Senate seat. Ken Lorman has more.
2: At a University of Texas event, Hassan Piker said activists helped Tallarico gain political power and should remind him that if elected, quote, he's got to play ball. The remarks raise questions about whether Tallarico could govern as the more moderate candidate he claims to be on the campaign trail or face pressure from the party's progressive wing. Tallarico's campaign had not responded to a request for comment. Ken Lorman reporting.
1: Skydance is the new name of the merged Warner Brothers Discovery and Paramount companies. Paramount CEO David Ellison's film and TV production company is called Skydance Media. This week, a California federal judge resolved a lawsuit filed by 12 state attorneys general who had opposed the $110 billion merger. More on these stories at townhall.com.
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5: 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I'm your host, Patrick Parent. We got another hour left in the show, and had a lot of great information so far in regards to what we should be doing this October to get ready for, you know, winter months, right? So some things we can be doing right now that will really work well for us. And before we get into it, there's a couple ways to get a hold of us. You can give us a call, 339-645 0 to

01, again, 339-645-0201. 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And it's the last week of I did this earlier too. It's the last week of fall. We're almost in October. The summer flew by and fall is here. Fall is, you know, it's taken over. It's gotten some cold weather, but hopefully in the next week or so, we're seeing some, it's warming up compared to what it was. We're not getting 80s. We're not getting 90s. We're not going crazy like that. But the 70 degree temperatures are going to be pretty good for us, at least in this area. Now, we've talked a lot about things to be doing this October as we get into it to prepare for the winter months. There's so many different checklists out there that you could look at and say, all right, I got to do this. I got to do this. I got to do this. I'm kind of trying to bring it all together and all the things you need to look at here, so you won't have to go searching for all of those. So we've talked about mulching. We have talked about pruning. We have talked about, I think I talked a lot about both of those, but we've talked about harvesting and cleaning up some of your veggies, right? Keeping those. One thing I didn't say in the first hour, but I want to remind you guys, as you're cleaning your vegetable gardens, please, please, please, and if you only try it in one small section, awesome. But cut the plants right to the ground. Do not rip the root system out of the ground. Leave it in the ground all winter. Let it just kind of sit there. The nutrients, all the fertilizing that you've done have created all those microbes in the soil. They've done their job all year. We don't want to just rip them out to start over. We want them there. So next spring, we can then have a head start on, the year, because those microbes are all there. They're going to be in the soil waiting to have a new plant. Now, in the past, I've said, hey, leave like an inch of the plant so that you can see where it is next spring to plant. I don't think you need to do that. You're going to be able to kind of figure it out. But if you're kind of nervous about it and you're saying, I don't want to plant right on top of a root system like that, leave about a half inch to an inch of the stem on the ground and cut it fresh. That way you know where it is next year and you can plant next to it. All right. But I think, honestly, leaving the soil intact, leaving the root system intact is a huge thing that you need to be doing this fall. Okay. We are still probably a month away at least from leaving the leaves. So any of the leaves that are popping or falling, and I've started to see a bunch of leaves fall in my yard. I'm really honestly just I'm mowing them up, mulching them, and getting rid of them at this point, because it's too early to start putting leaf piles over your perennials, your shrubs, to protect it. It's too early. We're going to open up the door for insects, diseases, and, you know, rodents, right? You build an area around these plants that's full of, you know, leaves, that's covered, as a couple inches, you're building them a house. They got a place to live, right? They've got food in there because the plant is around there. They've got shelter. They've got everything. So that's why we got to wait, right? It's the same thing if you've heard us talk about salt marsh hay, right? My dad used to say every year, get your salt marsh hay early
but don't put it down till Thanksgiving. That's usually about the time when the ground freezes. It changes every year. So as it starts to get cold, salt marsh hay

going to benefit the same plant that it fell off of because it's made compost and you're putting it back on those plants. It's crazy. It's the circle of life, right? You know, it's crazy how that works and the composting. Just think about the woods. That's somebody brought that up to me a number of years ago and just said, look at what happens in a forest. A lot of the trees are fine. They don't get fertilized. They don't get all this extra taken care of. But when they drop their leaves, they break down and it feeds the soil, which then feeds the tree, and the tree comes back. So it's feeding itself. It's the circle of life right there. It's perfect. Anyways, we do got to take another break. More to come on what to do in the fall. Going to talk some lawn as well. That's coming up very soon. So stay tuned. We'll be back in a few.

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0: Welcome back to the Parent Family Garden Club. Our phone number here is 339-645-0201. Again, 339-645-0201. And last week's show, we talked a lot about bringing your plants in during this cold spell that's coming in. It might have been 2 weeks ago. My weeks are all mixed up. This next week's looking warm during the week, so it might be okay to put them out during the day because your house might warm up to be too much, and we don't want to force any growth.
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0: Even better, and which I'd rather see you do, it's like an insecticidal super soap or an insecticidal soap, right? Take some of that and put like a teaspoon into the bucket. So for a 5 gallon bucket, you put a couple teaspoons in. If you're using something that is a big guy, you know, it's 20 gallons or something, probably want to use 1 to 2 per every 5 gallons, let's say. If it's insecticidal soap, I have no problem with 1 to 2. If you are using like regular soap, which I don't agree with, but I know is out on the internet because I've seen it a few times, minimal at best. You don't want it to be a lot because we could actually affect the root system. Here's the reason why we're doing it. We put that container, pot and everything, right into the soil. We let it sit 10, 15 minutes in there. Now, the big thing we're doing is any soil insects, anything that's living in there, we are trying to drown them out, get rid of them completely. The insecticidal soap obviously can help suffocate them, but the water does a lot of the work for you. They say the soap, the, you know, a dish detergent will do the same. I'm just so torn on it. Again, I've seen it all over the place. I bring this up because I was looking at a blog post that we had for Mahoney's. They were asking for some feedback on it, and I saw it on there. It was written a few years ago. And as I started looking at it and saying, you know, soap, I just don't feel right, it showed up on a lot of different spots saying using Dawn dish detergent or soap or a very like sensitive type skin type soap. We're not using the heavy soap. Yeah, we can do it. But I'm still on the camp of using like an insecticidal soap. You could even use a neem oil. We're just trying to get the plant in there with something to kill any of those insects so they don't come inside with your plants. Okay. The other thing you can do, if the pot will come off easily and you're going to just keep that same pot, clean that pot. You can use that same water solution, some insecticidal soap or neem oil mixed with that water, and just clean it off a little bit. Get rid of anything that you might see. It might be slimy. It might be fungus. Might be anything. If there's fungus, we definitely want to try and switch pots and not put it in that. But you get the point here. We're just

0: trying to clean it. So these extra things don't come into the house with you, right? We don't want to bring diseases. We don't want to bring insects into the house. I swear when they're there, it's like, ew, even though it's natural. I mean, if you're at my house, my kids would tell me immediately when they saw a bug. How would I know? I would just hear screaming. Yeah. Anyways, it's a different show. I just want you guys to not have to bring extra insects in. They're going to start trying to push into the house anyways with the cold weather. I don't know about you guys, but we're starting to see stink bugs trying to come into the house. We had air conditioners in the windows until recently, and that's how they were getting in. So stink bugs, blah. Anyways, taking a break. Come back. More of what to do this fall. Stay tuned.
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And welcome back to the Parent Family Garden Club. Our phone number here is 339-645-0201. Again, 339-645-0201. All right. We're going to talk lawns probably for the rest of the show. Only got a couple segments left, but I'm saving the best for last, in my opinion here. I want to talk about first, when it comes to the lawn, one thing that we should be doing right now. And now, I'm not talking fertilize, I'm not talking rake, I'm not talking mow. Right now, this is the time where you should be getting a soil sample done. I know. I'm crazy about soil samples. There's a couple reasons why we do this right now. The major reason why we do this is everybody does them in spring. Everybody's so busy that they can barely keep up. And it can tend to be 3-4 weeks until you get your results back. Now, if you have an issue and you're trying to figure out what it is so you can get started early and fix it, that's a problem. You want to get it right away. Whereas right now, if you get it done 3-4 weeks, it won't matter. But you'll have it for next season. You'll be ready to go. You won't have an issue, or you shouldn't. And so you get this done. So when spring hits, you hit the ground running. You can also spend all of the winter, not all of it, but you can take your time during the winter months, look, researching, finding things to do. Or what to do for this, what to do for that. Or you could just send it to me and I can take a look at it and give you some info. Let's talk about how to take a soil sample. It's very easy, but it needs to kind of be explained because there are some times where even though it's easy, you might not get everything. So here's what we need to do. Figure out whether it be the garden, the lawn, what have you. If it's a square, rectangle, whichever, I need you to find the four. If it's round, figure out where the four corners might be. But you get the idea here. What I want you to do is when you come have those corners, come in a few feet so you're not right on the edge, but you're also not right in the middle. So come in four samples all the way around the four corner, they're not going to be too close to each other. And you're also going to take one down from the middle. Okay. You're going to also go down about

bag full. Okay. Send it out, whether it be through, you know, a lab itself, an extension, natural alternative. One of those will work fine. You'll get everything you need and be able to fix it. Now, one thing to think about, if you're wondering if there is like lead or if there's heavy metals in it, you have to specifically request that. That's not a normal, I want to say normal because it sounds like it's abnormal for that, but it's not the regular soil test. So you got to ask for heavy metals or lead or one of those on the report to see if that's what you're finding. You get the results, it can help you. It's going to help you next year. So at this point, it's still October or just about October. It is very important to continue fertilizing and taking care of the lawn. Now, based on the four to six week spans, you started at the end of March or April. We went through April, you know, into the middle of May was step two, into, July, step three, into August, four, beginning of October, step five. So we're fall fertilizer at this point. We're getting that into the ground during this month to take care of that lawn, right? It's going to help the grass kind of rebuild that root system from any of the damage you might have seen from the summer. It's also going to help get those nutrients in there. You know, the natural alternative fertilizers have the protolyzer in it, so it's adding some extra benefits to it. And you're going to see a difference between your lawn next spring than you did the previous years if you've never used it. It's going to help green it up quicker. It's going to have those nutrients ready to go, and it's really going to be nothing but great for you and your lawn. Now, I know when it comes to the lawn, some other things we could be doing, you know, and we've talked about this a few times now, but aerating can be done this time of year. It is something that does well in the fall to do. A lot of people like to aerate every fall, right? Up to you, but this is a good time to do it. Reseeding, I honestly feel like we still have a few more weeks. Just based on what I'm seeing temperature-wise, you know, it looks like it's staying warmer during the days, and the cold isn't dropping into freezing just yet in a lot of areas. I'd say the more north you go, more likely, but it can still be done for the next couple of weeks. Just realize some of it isn't going to germinate as quickly. There's ways around it. You can use products like pen mulch. You can use like a seeding straw with a tackifier, one that doesn't have weed seeds in it. You can add it over the soil to keep it warm, keep some of that extra moisture in there. Those things are all options still. And I think you have a lot of time. I shouldn't say a lot of time. You have a few more weeks. And some of the germination rates might be 14 to 21 days. I think you got about that time frame right now. And so you wanted to hit it this week, right? If you can do it today, do it today. But get it done. If you're going to reseed at this point, you need to get it done as soon as possible. Let's see. For that as well, if you're seeding, think about, you know, if you're about to seed and you haven't done a fertilizer yet, think about putting a starter fertilizer down. The starter fertilizer is going to help just boost it, get a quicker, deeper root system quicker for you. We're not worried per se about what it's doing above ground. We're worried more about what it's doing below ground and developing the roots and everything. That's the most important thing about fall seeding, is if it can focus underneath next spring, everything else will come back for you and just fill in, and it'll be great. So you definitely not a lot of time left to be fall seeding. I've seen people seed in December because it was still warm. As long as the ground temperatures are warm enough and they're not freezing, I'd have to say they're above 50 degrees, you're going to be okay.

0: it should be close to 60 something degrees for it, but it's, you know, when it gets too low, below 50 into the, you know, lower, it's not going to really germinate for you. So check your soil temperatures. You know, I've the Greensmith online, or Greencast online, excuse me, has a soil temperature map that you can go right to your zip code. So you could Google soil temperatures. And I think, again, I think it's Greencast online, that has it. It's a really good one. I use.
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0: Unfrost before we start planting some of our bulbs that will flower this upcoming spring. I know there are tons out there, different varieties. Now's the time to get them, but wait till it's a little bit cooler so that they know it's dormancy time. Because if it's too warm, they might try to force that growth, and we don't want that for them. All right, going to take a break. We'll come back, wrap up the show, put a nice little bow on it, so stay tuned. Back in the few.
5: When President Trump signed his executive order banning diversity, equity, and inclusion in 2025, Americans cheered what they thought was the end of a divisive, unfair ideology. Meanwhile, school and university administrators feigned compliance. They renamed departments, renamed classes, renamed entire programs, hoping a new label would be enough to escape the law. They continued advancing the same toxic agenda, betting that no one would notice the difference. I'm Adam Gillette with Accuracy in Media, and we noticed. We've released dozens of undercover videos exposing schools and universities that continue DEI activism despite federal and state bans. 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Rebranding it doesn't change what it is. Know what's really going on in your schools and universities. 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
6: Once again, that's AIM.org. 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

0: And welcome back to the Parent Family Garden Club. I've had a lot of information come at you today. A lot of things we should be doing this October to get ready for winter. You know, winter is always on the horizon. It's always coming. Winter is coming, right? And just want you guys to be prepared. You know, it's funny, when I was thinking of topics for the show this week.
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0: As I was reading my daughter a book, it has nothing to do with gardening. Now, if you have kids, grandkids, there's a book series out there called Piggy and Gerald, right? Very easy, quick turning book. And we're reading it the other night, and there's part of it that they're going to a party. It was the first party they ever went to. And every time they had an idea of what they were going to see, what they needed to dress like, they would say, "We must be ready." And it just made me think about, we must be ready for October. And it was just, I'm finding the inspiration everywhere, but I'm always thinking about gardening. So I just had to bring that up because while I was, you know, talking about this the whole time in my head, I'm thinking about the children's book by Mo Willem that says, we must be ready. And well, we need to be for this fall. Anyways, great stuff. Pruning. Certain items this year don't, you know, this fall, we're pruning small bits on roses. We're not going crazy. Mulching this fall is a huge, super important thing. Again, I think it actually is the most important, and we kind of do it always in the spring when fall is the right time to do it. These next couple of weeks, I want you guys to kind of look at the weather. Not because you need to know the temperatures on this. Just see if the season's really changing. You don't even have to watch the weather or see it on the app to kind of feel it outside. But as you're seeing the weather change, realize that your garden is changing. As the temperatures drop, you know, we're going to need to harvest quicker. We're going to need to do some cleanups. If we have a frost, and hey, you were gonna mow that, wait till it warms up enough so that moisture doesn't affect your mower, doesn't affect everything as it gets cut. Keep an eye on this because a lot of these things can lead to issues over the winter. And that's what I want you to be protected for. That's what I want you to think about is what, you know, how can I make sure we're ready for winter? Because winter is not that far away. I'll tell you, the other thing you got to do, try and start your snowblower. I know I have an appointment. I'm waiting to have mine picked up for this because last year I said, guys, fix it, get it ready, check it now. And then I didn't. And mid-year, I didn't get to use it. So check your snowblower now. A lot of those places are already starting to fill up. They're finishing on the lawns. They're going to go right into snowblower season. And I'm not going to lie, I booked an appointment with them a month and a half ago. So just to be ready, right? Winter is coming. It's on its way. Got to be prepared. We're not talking ice melt. We're not talking those things yet, but it's still on the way. You know, lots of rain has been happening. We're starting to come out of the drought in some areas, but as you look across the country, you still see major droughts. So hopefully as this fall, we get some more rain, we get some of these to drench some of the areas across the country that need it. I'll tell you, in Massachusetts, we've seen a huge jump in the water table. It's gotten higher because of the amount of rain we've been getting. It's great to see, but now we got to see it across the country, and hopefully you guys start seeing it as well. So that's going to do it for today. I appreciate everybody for listening. As always, lots of great stuff came up today. Lots of great information that you can be doing all month long. And, you know, just remember, we must be ready, but at the same time, be good to each other. Get out there, plant something. I'll talk at you guys later. Have a great one, everybody. We'll see you.
2: 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They got me out of the house. 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
5: 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It's Brian Kilmeade.
6: Hi, everyone. So glad you're there. It's the Brian Kilmeade Show coming to you on the final hour of the week. It's a big hour, a lot going on. We're still trying to follow that hijacking, would-be hijacking story. It looks like a flight leaving out of Dubai heading into Tel Aviv was attempted hijacking where one pilot turned on the other, started stabbing them. Somehow that door was ajar. Emergency signals were sent. Passengers were able to help out and subdue the would-be attacker. The thing we are hearing now is that he's of Omani descent. I mean, my goodness, it's hard enough to find out who's flying with you, but you should know who is actually the pilot in a plane. You know, if it's El Al, you don't have a problem, but now that you've normalized relations and you're allowed to go to these Gulf states, the problem is who's flying these Gulf states. It was brought up to me by an Israeli guest that we had on before. We do not, Israel does not have has not standardized relations with Oman, so that is an issue. You'd think the UAE would have a way to screen, but an Omani pilot, let's just see if all these things pan out. I know the Prime Minister of Israel has already come forward and said this was a attempted hijacking, and there were reports in the Jerusalem Post this morning as I was reporting this on Fox and Friends that Bibi Netanyahu was warned that a terror attack is imminent. Something's afoot, and this seems to have been it. Hopefully, that's all. Carl Rove joins us now, former Deputy Chief of Staff, Senior Advisor to President George W. Bush. Carl, this is maybe the legacy of Flight 93. You know, no longer will I sit down if things are going wrong. I will take action, correct?
7: Yeah. Thank God also that there were two off-duty pilots apparently on the flight who were able to help stabilize the plane and land it safely, because obviously the pilot who'd been stabbed was not necessarily in a condition to do that.
6: Nobody else could. I mean, it went from 33,000 feet to 17,000 feet. So they were looking to crash the thing. So even if you did get control of the plane, who can fly the plane, let alone land the plane? So that would have been something. But so far, it looks like okay. But I'm sure you're not out of the woods as we come up to, again, marking October 7th in Israel. I mean, we got all these dates now because of these attacks. But man, it's coming down to it. And I think the attackers, the terrorists, certainly the Iranians, they know the election for Netanyahu. They know the election for Trump.
7: Yeah, but think of it. The Iranians sent a 25-page letter from the Revolutionary Guard trying to tell Americans, go out and vote against Donald Trump. I mean, you know, let's be clear. This was not an action on behalf of the Trump campaign to gain sympathy, but idiotic. The Revolutionary Guard says, yes, follow us, Americans. We hate America. We want to destroy your country, but vote against Donald Trump.
6: I'll tell you, I'm a little upset. We're pulling out of Iraq again. I know it was Joe Biden's schedule. I understand it. I know it costs money, but it's the wrong message. When the Iran thing is settled, That's when you make your decision. But now the militias are still armed. Those are the ones that blew up the Saudi pipeline. So what is the Baghdad government going to do to disarm the Shia militias in Iraq?
7: Yeah, well, and remember, the Shia militias have now got a lot more sophisticated weaponry. Where are they getting them from? Afghanistan, from what we left behind when Biden pulled us out of Bagram. And, I mean, think about it. I mean, we had gone almost 2 years without a combat-related death. We had 2,000, just over 2,000 personnel there. They were at Bagram. They were helping train and also maintain the Afghani Air Force. So that the threat was if the bad guys started to move, hell was going to be raining down on them from above. And as a result, 42 million people were living in a society that was attempting to become more modern, more democratic. Women were allowed to work outside the home. They were allowed to go to school. And now we've turned them back. It's an insult to the medieval ages to say we've turned them back to the medieval ages by putting allowing the Taliban to get back in control. The same people who gave refuge and succor to Osama bin Laden and refused to turn him over.
6: Great point. So there's a couple of things that are happening here right now. So in terms of the economic squeeze, Iran's never been under this type of pressure. My hope is behind closed doors. The president and his team, let them know, let China know. I know what you're doing. I know what you're up to. I know about the satellite images. So. And you also know better than anyone, Carl. Going public, embarrassing the Chinese, if your objective is to avoid a superpower clash while still getting your way, doesn't work. They are very into perception. So if you're going to be tough, am I right? Behind the scenes is when you're tough. In front of the cameras is not when you do it because they get embarrassed. And if you judge by the People's Daily, I think we might be in a decent place. But I want to see action. So how do you feel about where Iran is right now and that their choice to do 4 interviews with Western media before going back to Iran, before they go, also making it clear they have a plan they want us to sign off on, even though it's a bad plan?
7: Yeah. Let us be clear about this. The president's decision to impose an embargo and to close Iranian ports is having a huge effect. Let's also be clear, the Secretary of Treasury coming forward with an extraordinary range of additional sanctions, they are beggaring the Iranian economy. And while the Iranian Revolutionary Guard does not care a whit about the plight of ordinary Iranians, we are crimping that regime. The amount of oil coming out of the Gulf now is nearly the same as it was before this all began. And that is going to have an impact on oil prices, if not tomorrow or the next week. It's going to have an impact on it. And second of all, the Iranian economy, think about it. It costs 2.5 million rials, their equivalent of a dollar, to buy a U.S. dollar. That's up from like 1.5 million before this all began. So look, the administration is succeeding. They're winning this. And the fact that the Iranians came forward and said, oh, well, if you'll just give us access to the world markets again and take off your sanctions and blah, blah, blah, blah, blah, blah, blah, then we'll be good boys. Well, that's pretty extraordinary on their part. And I think the president is on the way to winning this in a conclusive long-term fashion. He's just got to stay the course.
6: It's wishful thinking for every clear thinking American. But can you imagine what it would do to this election if we had scenes of people storming Tehran and taking their country back? First time in 37 years.
7: Oh, yeah.
6: I mean,
7: they don't have enough guns. They face this gigantic apparatus called the Revolutionary Guard that is going to fight to the last man. But I do think the people of Iran are not going to stand for this forever. And give credit where credit is due. The president and his Secretary of the Treasury are doing a fabulous job on this.
6: Yeah,
7: as is obviously the U.S. military.
6: Right. And they're rotating through. They're not making a big deal. I know it's a big sacrifice, 50,000 in the region. Some are sitting on ships for seemingly endless times, but they should know they're appreciated. I just think that right now people are so focused on November. To the president's credit, he's not buckling under November.
7: Right. Well, and he shouldn't. You know, two things. One is, first of all, I thought it was interesting in the recent polls, 4% of the American people said Iran was the most important issue. And then the other thing is, the more that the president looks strong, the more it is that people will say, you know what, I don't like the war, but maybe he knows a bit more than I do. And not only that, but it looks like he's doing a good job.
6: Here's what General Jack Keane said as we should do next. Cut 40.
8: We've got to finish them. is, I think, the only thing that makes sense here. Not just the economic, which is very good, blockade and Bessent, but also we're going to have to finish the, with our military objective. Combined, I think we can put them on a path and set the conditions for their collapse. Bring in the CIA and the Mossad, undermine this regime rather significantly, and help the Iranian people to arm themselves and overthrow it. That is absolutely an achievable goal.
6: And he also went on to say in a different comment to me earlier that one of the things to do is there's plenty of groups. We've recognized them. We know exactly where they are. If you get them arms, when the Iranian army goes to move, that's when we come in with air cover. And that's, yeah. he says, it's not, this is General Keane saying this, four-star general. Right. He says, it's not that hard. So right. It's not Brian Kilmeade saying it or Karl Rove. He's saying it's not that hard. And he just left right. Israel where he spent 14 or between 7 and 10 days. And he went into Gaza, went into the tunnels, had a chance to talk to those generals. And he told us as much as he could.
7: Yeah. No, look, I couldn't agree more with him. And look, we destroyed their air force. So, you know, we control the skies. And what we do know is that air power and support of ground operations led by Iranians could be a powerful combination. We've seen it happen before.
6: So I want to bring you to the midterm elections. And it looks like in one poll, it looks like Mike Rogers come even with all the real clear average. He's trailing by about 4 to El Sayed. But this guy is so belligerent. You've seen a lot of opponents and a lot of radical candidates, but usually they're moderate for the general. Listen to some of the things and challenging things this guy has said. Cut 28.
9: I want to give people the image of watching him get his ass whooped on his own show by a guy who prays like I do.
10: With all due respect, if they go low, we don't go high. We take them to the mud and choke them out.
11: I know you guys like to think I don't like football, but I'm happy to line up against anybody who thinks that I don't like football.
12: I'm happy to invite him to any weight room in any place. We can do it in D.C., and let's see.
6: So is that what the people of Michigan want?
7: Well, those are just machismo and bravado. What they should really, and I think what they really are concerned about are his views on things like, you know, is America a good country? You know, what does he think of Jews? What does he think of the October 7th attacks? Does he ever defend or try and shelter from criticism people who applauded the attack on the United States of America? I mean, remember, this is a guy who on the most important day of his campaign, the last day, as he's coming in the primary, attempting to win, what does he do? He campaigns with a guy who said the United States of America deserved the attack on 9/11. Yeah, look, he may go around Mr. Machismo here at the end, and you know I'll take on all comers and whip you. But what really troubles me is that this guy is fundamentally way out there on the left and is not in touch with the ordinary views of Michigan center Democrats.
6: So he's trying to take the MAHA movement. Yesterday in an interview, he says, you know, we really own the MAHA movement. He tells CBS, I'll always be evidence driven when it comes to vaccines. But the key thing is that you want to know what you're feeding your kids and what you're putting in their body. And RFK Jr., Donald Trump, and Mike Rogers have failed that test in droves. Really? I don't think anyone's done more for the food pyramid, changing it, and done more to get additives out of our foods than RFK. You might not like him on vaccines. That's fine. Go ahead. Have that debate. But when it comes to what we're doing on food, my goodness, Carl.
7: Do you really think he gives a whit about this?
6: No,
7: he's looking for some. He's looking for a way to sort of, you know, what element of the Trump coalition might I be able to talk to? And what can I do not to be able to not talking about my views on things that I've come to realize the ordinary Michiganders don't like? I mean, you know, Israel, America's role in the world, whether America's a good country or not, whether we ought to have government-run health care and government-run this and government-run that. I mean, you know, you go talk to some union member there and say, you got to give up your very good health care benefits that you got from the motor company that you work for in order to get on a government program. They're going to tell you what you can do with that idea.
6: So
7: and it ain't going to be pretty.
6: Right. So we'll see where it goes. And there's certain things that we know. The numbers don't lie. The president and his party have an uphill battle. Here's Harry Enten on CNN. And tell me if your stats look the same way. Cut 31.
13: The target group of voters is white non-college voters. They were the heartbeat of President Trump's three presidential campaigns. And right now, the heartland is ripping the heart out of Donald Trump's presidency. He's now in the negative with white non-college voters. Look at this. He's down to minus 2 points. He's in the negative territory with the group of voters that fueled his three presidential bids and allowed him to win a second term in the White House back in 2024. We're talking a drop here with the key core group of Donald Trump's presidential campaigns of 27 points away from the president of the United States. No wonder he's so low.
6: Did you see those numbers like that, too? That was the first time I had heard that.
7: Yeah, I have a slightly different view of it. I think that it's one thing to look at them and say these are, you know, white male non-college voters, but you need to look at what's their self-description. And the problem is not among MAGA. It's not among the people who say, Donald Trump, I love him. I was for him in 2016, 2020, 2024. He can do no wrong. The problem is with non-MAGA Republicans and independents who supported Donald Trump. And so, you know, what he's got to do there is, and what Republicans have got to do is have a forward-looking vision and a sharp contrast with the Democrats that allow those people to say, you know what, whatever sort of misgivings I have about President Trump, not a good role model for my kids, you know, I'm worried about what he's been doing on inflation and all this stuff about, you know, the son getting the wedding party paid for by the Russian, all that kind of stuff. I don't like it. What you need to do is say, here's what it is that Republicans want to do, and here's what it is that the Democrats have done and will do.
6: Your favorite newspaper is the Wall Street Journal. I have unconfirmed reports. They had a lead editorial today, and they just went
7: I thought it was spectacular.
6: They did
7: spectacular. Yeah.
6: And what the theme was, look, I'm going to show you what Bush, I'm going to show you what Trump did. I'm going to show you what Biden did. I'm going to tell you where inflation was and where it is. Put it in perspective. What was your takeaway from this?
7: I thought it was great. It was great ammunition. But, you know, here's my concern. In fact, you spoke of the Wall Street Journal. There's a piece, I've read it. It's going to be in the paper tomorrow. Really well done. I thought very thoughtful. I think I've done a hell of a job on it myself.
6: Karl Rove.
7: My concern is the messaging of the Republican effort. What has the last month been? We started off with, you know, the Trump dividend. We had the son getting the party paid for by the Russians. We got the president saying that Iran is ready for a deal. And 6 days later, he says, I'm going to maybe annihilate them. You know, we have not had a good set of messages that say, here's what we're for. Here's what we want to do. And here's what the other side had done. And we continued to do it. We did it all month. And we wasted a lot of time on unessential things. The next 4.5 weeks have got to be focused. The Trump team Trump needs to have a message of the day that it pushes every day and stops as much of this extraneous stuff. We don't need to hear about the president saying, I'm going to tear down the Kennedy Center if I don't get recognition. We don't want to hear about I got the great triumphal arch and I've agreed that we're going to have drones and snipers and a whole bunch of sniper ammunition. But who are those snipers going to shoot? People driving down the parkway. I mean, we need to stay focused. And this starts at the White House and it starts with the president's political operation. And they've got plenty of good material. I mean, we talked about two of them here.
6: I know.
7: But, you know, they got to get focused.
6: I can't wait for that column tomorrow. Nostradamus predicted a great column tomorrow. I can't wait to see if it comes true. All right. Thanks, Karl Rove. Appreciate it.
7: Thank you, buddy.
6: Back all in a moment. You're the best.
5: Both sides, all opinions. It's Brian Kilmeade.

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3: I'm Monica DeLuca with the Fox True Crime Minute. Dramatic new testimony in the murder trial of former American Idol contestant Caleb Flynn. Flynn is accused of fatally shooting his wife Ashley inside their Ohio home this past February, then staging the scene to look like a break-in. Now the woman who says she had an affair with Flynn is taking the stand. Aaliyah Botner testified that Flynn repeatedly talked about wanting his wife dead, and at one point told her he was thinking of ways to kill Ashley without going to jail. Prosecutors also presented messages they say Flynn sent to Botner, including one where he wanted his wife, quote, dead and gone. Botner also testified that Flynn had shown her a gun he kept in his truck. Investigators say that gun has never been found. Flynn has pleaded not guilty to aggravated murder and other charges. The trial continues in Ohio. This has been your Fox True Crime Minute. I'm Monica DeLuca.
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5: Alan Lomax, who died in 2002, was an American folklorist and musicologist. Lomax was involved in the archive of folk songs at the Library of Congress and a pioneering oral historian who recorded the early story of American folk artists.
6: Since I was 17, that was pretty close to 18 straight years. I'd been in every back alley and every little town, and it got so I wasn't feeling fresh about America. It was coming out of my ears, and I wasn't enjoying it anymore. So it seemed to me that the big problem at that time was to make the world feel like a world of various people speaking various languages, all about the same big human problems.
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7: The United Nations AI for Good Global Commission held its first meeting in Geneva, Switzerland. It brought together top tech executives and heads of state to lay out guardrails and a path forward for AI. The meeting comes after the UN's first ever AI governance summit, where UN Secretary General Antonio Guterres argued innovation needs guardrails.
8: Experiment is being run on our own societies without a plan and without consent. And that is not sustainable, and it is not acceptable.
7: The Commission's goals include promoting public trust in AI, building infrastructure, and accelerating the use of artificial intelligence around the world. But of course, there is the risk of overregulation. That, plus the growing popularity of open source models from China, have AI policy experts arguing that the U.S. has to be part of the regulation conversation. For Fox on Tech, I'm Madison Allworth, Fox Business.

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1: 1-1. Charged up. Straight away. Rafaela back. It's gone! Ben Rice dead central. 2-0. He hammers this ball. Right center field. It is a slam. And that is it. The Yankees blow out the Red Sox in game one.
2: It was a tight game for a while, right, Pete? I don't know if you had a chance to watch.
3: Yeah, it was only

0: He's a Cy Young candidate.
1: Maybe MVP, right? Maybe. Who knows?
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1: Max Fried will be next. 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
0: Yeah.
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12: This is Fox on Health. Football season is well underway, which means players ranging from youth leagues all the way to the pros are suiting up to hit the field, while experts look for ways to improve safety and player performance. John Desjardins is a professor in the bioengineering department at Clemson University. He says football helmets evolve over time to help improve safety for players of all ages. Through a combination of lab experiments and computer modeling, he and his team are able to recreate scenarios on the football field. And part of their latest project focuses on the noise heard inside football helmets when players collide and what the level of acoustic damage could be on a per-play basis. Meantime, even with safety advancements, experts are reminding athletes that helmets are not concussion-proof, and it's up to the players to use them correctly, which can boost their chances of walking off the field. For more health news, go to foxnewshealth.com. I'm Lisa Brady with Fox on Health.
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20: 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The 1930s taught us a clear lesson. Aggressive conduct, if allowed to go unchecked and unchallenged, ultimately leads to war. This nation is opposed to war. We are also true to our word. Our unswerving objective, therefore, must be to prevent the use of these missiles against this or any other country, and to secure their withdrawal or elimination from the Western Hemisphere.
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21: He's a former Islamic terrorist whose only passion was to wage jihad against the West for the glory of Islam. But today, Kamal Saleem is an ambassador for Jesus Christ.
22: I'm the one who crossed from radical Islam to become follower of Jesus Christ because I found the truth.
21: Saleem understands and has lived through the competing narratives of Islam, whether or not it is a peaceful religion. But for him, to truly answer that question means going back thousands of years in the book of Genesis and God's call to Ishmael, the son of Abraham, by the slave woman Hagar.

0: It is here that the family dysfunction begins to unfold between Ishmael, the line of the Muslims, and Abraham's son Isaac, the line of the Jews and Christians.
1: Ishmael left his father's tent and he lost his inheritance. Islam today, they still crying out in the wilderness, just like Ishmael cried in the wilderness, and they're crying for help.
0: For Fox on Faith, Lauren Green, Fox News.

0: If you're interested in it, Brian's talking about it. You're with Brian Kilmeade.
1: He obviously hated Israelis because he was going to kill about 170 of them on this plane, killing himself too. So that's fanaticism and hatred of an incalculable level. But that's what we're facing. And that's what the entire Western world and America are facing. And I think President Trump understands it. Many of the American people understand it. But there's some who've fallen prey to this propaganda, primarily carried out on social media, that vilifies Israel. Israel is the David here, fighting this Goliath of global Islamist fundamentalism that seeks death to Israel, death to America. That's what they chant, death to everything in between. And this is something we recognize, and I think we recognize it with incredible heroism.
2: And that is Prime Minister Netanyahu with us this morning on Fox and Friends, talking about the extraordinary events that took place on that Dubai airline that was en route to Tel Aviv. And joining us now is Jonathan Greenblatt, CEO, National Director of the ADL. Jonathan, we'll get to your report that you released, but I want you to comment on the would-be hijacking. What stands out to you about these series of events?
3: Well, first of all, it's absolutely incredible to imagine the heroism of these people. Just a few weeks after we honor the solemn anniversary of 9/11, and we think about the sacrifice of the folks on Flight 93, and then the sort of ingenuity and the resilience of these Israelis, only Israelis could figure out how to get into that cockpit, subdue the hijacker, wrestle him to the ground, take over the plane, somehow land it, and there are other pilots on the plane. It's incredible. Look, the heroism of that Indian pilot who was stabbed and still managed to open the door can't be understated.
2: I mean, you learn from 9/11. So you say, we got to fortify that cockpit door. How many people thought you'd have to protect yourself from a co-pilot?
3: From a co-pilot stabbing the other guy.
2: Right.
3: Now, I think there are big questions about, was this a lone wolf? Was he Iranian-backed? Was he Hezbollah-associated? We need to understand those things because he's an Omani national. And, you know, Oman has very warm relations with Iran, the Islamic Republic of Iran. Sure. Oman has very close relations to the IRGC and the regime. So I think there's questions to answer. But look, the idea that this, and by the way,
2: the Prime Minister said, this is the first time I heard this, after he was subdued and tied up, he said, kill me. He kept yelling, kill me. So this guy, that suicide bomber mentality, I want to kill me now.
3: This is jihadism 101. And 25 years later, I think about the heroism of Todd Beamer. I think about what he said, you know, let's roll. And thank God the Israelis said, let's roll. And they took this guy down. By the way, the other interesting thing, these images of Saudi personnel treating Israeli, you know, hostages on the ground in KSA is unbelievable. Like if the Saudis and the Israelis can normalize, it'll change the whole region.
2: It was about to before October 7th.
3: And that's why Hamas did it. So Hamas doesn't want peace. They want war.
2: Guess who's telling them what to do?
3: 100%.
2: The Iranians, obviously.
3: 100%.
2: So the thing is, what people don't understand is and I think Democrats do understand, the status quo wasn't working.
3: That's right.
2: Even before October 7th.
3: That's right.
2: It was percolating.
3: They
2: just kept flowing arms and money to one side as Hezbollah, the other side Hamas, Islamic Jihad. And before Assad, it was coming from Syria too.
3: Totally right.
2: We're not sure what's happening in Syria, but it's definitely better. And they don't like the Iranians and they don't like Hezbollah, which is certainly a plus.
3: Way, way better. Look, I think the reality is that the Iranians did invest in Gaza. They invested in terror. They invested in tunnels. They invested in a militarized infrastructure. Think about that. 20 years, Brian, not a university built, not like a medical facility created, right? Not a meaningful like education system, no industrial parks, no business incubators. But what did they build? They built missiles, they built tunnels, and they built a terror infrastructure like the world has never seen.
2: Right. So you have the thing that happened after October 7th has been this rise of anti-Semitism, something you would never in a million, I never in a million years expected it. When you did this study and came up with the report, what's behind it?
3: Look, I'll tell you, I had heard many stories about authors telling me their book signings were being canceled. Popular, successful authors telling me they could no longer, their manuscripts weren't being bought or their proposals were being dropped by publishers. And then we heard about like stand-up comedians or singers or other artists being canceled. Venues saying, we can't put you on our stage because we're afraid. or just canceling them altogether. And then we heard about museums. So we decided, I mean, we're ADL, we're a data-driven organization. We said, just look at the data and see what's going on. And sure enough, we did like a thorough, comprehensive review, looked at 40 plus museums, and there's not a pattern. There's a campaign to erase and exclude Israelis and Jews from their exhibitions, from their stages, from their publishing houses. It's incredible. It's deliberate. And what's behind it? I think number one, you have cowardice. Cowardice of these institutions. Number two, this sort of woke, you know, Elon Musk calls it the woke mind virus. This idea that somehow Jews are oppressors and that we all have to play these oppression Olympics. And if you have bought into the DEI industrial complex, as many institutions have, you know how many of them included Jewish people or Jewish identity in their diversity and inclusion kind of framework? Zero.
2: Mm-hmm.
3: Now, they included African Americans and Latinos, LGBTQ, and I get that and I appreciate that. But if your notion of diversity or inclusion excludes Jews, something is profoundly wrong.
2: How many Jews are there in the world?
3: 15 million, maybe?
2: 15 million.
3: Of 9 billion
2: So would you
3: people.
2: Say that's, would you say that's a minority?
3: I mean,
2: because that's what the DEI is supposed to, looking out for minorities who are oppressed and held down or held back or having bias against them.
3: In theory.
2: So the Jewish community qualifies, don't they?
3: One would think.
2: Yeah. Yeah, so they don't. So which is really, I never saw it in my lifetime. We used to read about it.
3: Right.
2: But I never saw this in my lifetime. And I try to wrap my head around where it came from, because you would think maximum compassion after October 7th. Instead, you got maximum anger.
3: 100%.
2: And you had demonstrations October 8th. How 100%. Is that?
3: Yeah, like
2: before
3: right here
2: any
3: in New
2: operation
3: York.
2: In Gaza.
3: Well, let's be honest. So groups like Students for Justice in Palestine, which is essentially like a proxy for these organizations, literally, they were organized. We saw, you know, ADL, we monitor extremists. They released content on October the 8th, instructing their chapters on college campuses across the countries to engage in direct conflict with, you know, Zionists on their campuses. These guys were ready for it. So what's behind it? Again, I think for state and non-state actors, like the Islamic Republic of Iran, like Qatar, and like the others, were literally using this as a pretext to push their agenda. Look, we see it in our politics. We see it in our kind of these cultural spaces. We've seen it on these college campuses. It's deliberate, it's organized, and we've documented it.
2: So what happens is people say, well, just because I'm against Israel doesn't mean I'm against Jews. What's your reaction
3: to that? I'm so glad you raised that. You know, Mayor Mamdani released his quote-unquote plan to tackle anti-Semitism. He called it the first ever municipal plan. It's the first ever municipal plan since Eric Adams's plan, by the way, like his predecessor. So it's the first one since Eric Adams. But like talking about anti-Semitism and not recognizing the connection to Israel is like, or releasing a plan, it's like, you know, Rabbi Cosgrove said this week in New York. It's like having a plan to deal with lung cancer and not talking about smoking. Like the anti-Israel narrative, the anti-Zionist fervor is so bigoted, it's racist, and it's driving so much of this anti-Semitism.
2: Yeah, and it's and by the way, if you're a Democrat, you got to run on two things: you're against Israel, Netanyahu, and AIPAC.
3: Yeah,
2: take AIPAC money, they panic.
3: You know, I think Bill Maher talked about this last week. Like woke 2.0 is just Gaza, and it's insane. There was no genocide. The statistics bear it out. There was no genocide. But Democrats are running on this as if it's some sort of dogma, right? And it's terrifying to me how any individual, let alone an entire political party, can be so captured so quickly, Brian, by the mob.
2: So Troy Jackson is running for the Senate seat in Maine. It's basically a dead heat. He apologized for this, but listen to this comment, cut 19.
4: He called the Israel war with Gaza a genocide.
5: Mm-hmm. Yes, I restated that last week. It's unfortunate that there are people here in Maine that don't like to use that term only because, you know, they're Jewish and what that means to them with the Holocaust. It fits that description, and you know, it is. It's an unbelievable thing that's happened there, that people that are innocent are being murdered, and it is a genocide.
3: Oh my God. Clearly, he's quite a scholar.
2: Right.
3: You know, he may have been better than the Nazi Graham Plattner, who almost ran. But again, You can say that word all you want, but it is the new big lie. And just saying it over and over again doesn't make it real. There was no genocide. Like, the statistics don't support it. The evidence doesn't support it. And people aren't being murdered there. Who was murdered were 1,200 innocent people in kibbutzim or at a music festival, or who was slaughtered in the streets by Hamas, you know, in their savagery on that day. That's who was murdered. Israel responded with a defensive war. I'm glad they did it. You look, and just so we're clear, innocent civilians were killed, and that is a tragedy. It is a tragedy.
2: Never the intent.
3: Never the intent. Absolutely not a genocide.
2: Well, the other thing is, just the simplest term is this. You know what Israel is capable of doing.
3: Yeah.
2: You guys could have carpet bombed the whole place.
3: They could have.
2: Everybody could have been dead.
3: They could have.
2: That's good. You could say, well, that's Jim. That you could say deserved or not deserved, because we were just dropping bombs in Berlin,
3: true,
2: clearly.
3: True.
2: But you could say deserved or not. We had no smart bombs then anyway.
3: Totally.
2: So you could just say that, well, that's how they responded. They killed everybody.
3: Yeah.
2: But that's not what you guys did. In fact, you lost lives trying to make sure innocent people did not die.
3: 100%.
2: That's a fact.
3: Soldiers were killed. Because rather than just carpet bombing, right, they went in house to house, door to door, and put their lives on the line so as not to kill civilians. I mean, the combatant civilian ratio of deaths is the lowest in any conflict in modern history.
2: So when Benjamin Netanyahu came out, I think it was about 3 months ago, and said, we have to be ready to produce our own weapons, make our own weapons, and we have to be in our mindset, we can't count on America to be selling us weapons, let alone giving us weapons. And not if Donald Trump's in office, but I do worry about the next president, because there's some on the right. Aren't pro-Israel.
3: You're making a good point. I mean, look, anti-Semitism and anti-Zionism isn't unique to the left, even though it's prevalent there now. It is also on the right. We have prominent voices. Some used to be, like, literally on this network, who are saying awful things that are off the wall, I would say. But the reality is, Americans, patriots, people of good faith, we know who our allies are. We know who countries with democratic values. We know the countries that have stood with us time and again. And Israel is there. And the anti-Semitism that seems to be at the root of this newfound sort of this view is really problematic. And I will tell you this, right? Like, again, I'm a proud patriot. I'm an American. And I want us to invest in this country and strengthen this country. But I also want us to have a foreign policy, again, that's grounded in who our allies are and what our values are. And that's what's so problematic about the anti-Zionism.
2: So as you know, around our country, people see what's happening and they say, I'm going to leave California. It's a beautiful place, but the taxes are too high.
3: Totally.
2: The homelessness is out of whack, and I don't like our representatives. They say they're leaving New York.
3: Yeah.
2: More than any other state, I think they're leaving New York.
3: I think New York and Florida and Texas.
2: Right, and Texas. Yeah. So if you're Jewish in New York City, you make up this is the second largest Jewish population in the world.
3: That's right.
2: Is there talk in the Jewish community of saying, why are we staying here?
3: Yeah, I definitely have friends who have left. I have friends who left after Mayor Mamdani won. And there are people who are very anxious because right now, you know, you have lunatics showing up at synagogues and screaming at people walking into services. You have kosher restaurants and Jewish businesses getting vandalized. You have people in public places getting threatened. And as our report shows, you have Jewish artists and authors and exhibits being canceled. But you know what? You know what my answer to that is, Brian? I'm going to fight.
2: Yeah.
3: I'm going to fight because this is my city. This is my state. And no one will push me out.
2: You were in Michigan.
3: Yeah.
2: El Said is in 1 or 2 points up on Mike Rogers. Other people don't believe those polls. But that would be a flipping the seat. But who is El Said in your mind?
3: Look, Abdul al-Sayed, and I need to be careful because, you know, ADL's a C3, not a C4, and people can vote for who they want to vote for. But
2: What's the difference? One, you can't get involved politically.
3: Yeah, I can't get involved in politics or endorse candidates. But here's what I can say. Abdul al-Sayed is running for Senate with a position that is overtly hostile to Israel. This is the man who, after the attempted suicide bombing of Temple Israel in Michigan, and I was there yesterday. I walked that building. I saw how this Hezbollah-inspired jihadists drove a vehicle packed with explosives into the building. And I didn't know this before I went there. He had searched the synagogue, found out when do people eat lunch? When do the children show up at the preschool? He had searched all this on Google to maximize the number of casualties, which is classic Hezbollah, kill as many civilians as possible. And again, he drove his car into the building. I met the brave security personnel who fought him. I mean, it's an unbelievable story. After that happened, Abdul Sayed's comment was, hurt people, hurt people.
2: Yeah. He's apologized for that since.
3: He sort of walked it back and said the timing of what he said was wrong.
2: Yeah.
3: The timing. Look, hurt people help people. That's what they do. That's what we do in our community. But
2: the guy that he was after was his brother was a terrorist.
3: His brother was not only a terrorist; he was a Hezbollah commander.
2: So he was looking out for he wants to pick up the terror mantle.
3: Totally right. That's exactly correct. It's not like, you know, the way that it was initially portrayed is, oh, he was upset about his brother was killed in Lebanon, like he was some fruit vendor on the side of the road.
2: You mean if you're watching CNN?
3: Yeah, exactly. Now, the reality is that this man was a Hezbollah commander who was targeted by Israel. And if you're an enemy combatant, that's the line of work you choose. You run that risk.
2: Does it bother you this is even close?
3: It bothers me that it's close because Abdullah al-Sayed, I think, has views that I find very problematic. Now, look, people can vote whoever they want to vote for, but this is a man who has espoused positions that I find very problematic. And again, people should vote for who they want to vote for, but Abdullah al-Sayed's comments on 9/11, the things he said in the past, I find at best problematic, and I am worried. I am worried about the risk to the Jewish community. That's what I'm worried about.
2: Absolutely, because there's more people like him who are going to run for office. Jonathan, where do we get your report?
3: It's at ADL.org, State of the Arts.
2: Jonathan Greenblatt, thanks so much.
3: Thank you, Ryan.
2: Back in a moment.
0: Politics, current events, and news that affects you. Brian's got a lot more to say. Stay with Brian Kilmeade.
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13: 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You can also use apps like Gas Buddy, Waze, and AAA to find cheaper gas at nearby stations. 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
8: Fox on Health. It's important for young people, especially in adolescents, to build healthy relationships with their peers. Experts say a life without those positive connections can expose them to potential mental health challenges. The World Health Organization defines adolescence as the phase of life between childhood and adulthood from ages 10 to 19, calling it a unique stage of human development and an important time for laying the foundations of good health. Hannah Schachter, an associate professor of psychology at Wayne State University, says relationships are a key part of an adolescent's well-being, and those with positive friendships tend to show lower risk for things like depression, even physical health symptoms or academic difficulties, both in the short term and sometimes even into adulthood. She also says one potential positive from social media is that it's another way for young people to interact and build connections. For more health news, go to foxnewshealth.com. I'm Lisa Brady with Fox on Health.

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1: I don't believe the Democratic Socialists are Democrats. 2 months ago, they had a party convention in the city of Chicago. They're for defunding the police. That's not where the Democratic Party is. They are for open borders. That is not where the Democratic Party is. They are for letting prisoners out of prisons. That is not where the Democratic Party is. They are an extreme. They're a separate party. And if you think the American people accept that, I'll see you in November and we'll see how well you do. But they're not going to do that. And we're not open for you to an invasion of the body snatchers. Now, they're a separate party. But here's the thing. I don't have a problem being forthright about an extreme that is not part of the Democratic Party. It's an extreme. What I'm worried about is what's become mainstream in the Republican Party, an acceptance of corruption and a culture of corruption, both in the legislative and executive branch.
2: That is Rahm Emanuel yesterday on with Bret Baier talking about, you know, why he's going to run for president. And outside James Carville and Van Jones, very few people are just saying, we're not a big 10. Every Democrat is a big 10. It's a big 10. We'll worry about that later. Rahm Emanuel, oh, no, not in my tent. They're not Democrats. You have your own party. You had your own convention. You had your own meeting. What I would have followed up with, and I know Brett would love to, is, but you are for defunding ICE, aren't you? But I consider that the same thing as defunding police. And you know, if you want to say I wouldn't be as aggressive if I had my ICE because I want to let people be here and I for amnesty, you're a Democrat. But these guys wanted to fund all law enforcement and get rid of prisons. So that's Hassan Piker, who mysteriously is getting quiet now. But if Bernie Sanders shows up to make sure you get reelected, to raise money, you are a socialist. And that's what El Sayed is, who had made at least four separate appearances in front of the DSA, but he knows that would be debt to his political future.
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9: 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Simpson with a gun to his head.
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13: Can you get someone over here now to 325 Gretna Green? 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
13: 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I think you know his record.
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17: News this hour from Town Hall. I'm Ron Taylor.
18: But I just say a very special hello, Dayton, and hello, Ohio.
17: President Trump on the road in Ohio last night, speaking at a rally. The president noted past successes in the Buckeye State and is counting on continued support.
18: And as you know, I won the state all 3 times, and we got the highest vote total in the history of Ohio, the highest number of votes all 3 times. And with your vote, just 31 days from now, Ohio is going to defeat the radical left Democrats once again.
17: The president's road trip will now take him south to San Antonio, where next week he will support Texas Attorney General Ken Paxton's race for the Senate, as he is neck and neck with Democrat James Tallarico. Good news for farmers and truckers. The White House announces Europe will release diesel reserves. Richard Boyd has details.
6: President Trump says an agreement has been struck with Europe to release a massive amount of diesel oil reserves. This comes as prices for diesel have recently surged. AAA reports Friday's national average for a gallon of diesel is $6.37. The president said the process of releasing the diesel reserves will begin immediately. The Russia-Ukraine war, as well as the war in Iran, have put pressure on the world's diesel supply. Richard Boyd reporting.
17: The Trump administration has begun or will soon begin sending checks to over 20 million seniors to help with Medicare costs. In a Truth Social post Friday, the president said the funds will come from the Medicare Improvement Fund. A White House fact sheet said the payments will be $90 per person and will go to over 20 million Medicare Part B enrollees. Most eligible seniors will receive the money by direct deposit early on in this month, where we are now, and others will get the check by mail. You'll find more news and analysis at townhall.com. I'm Ron Taylor.
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17: The Golden State is cracking down on bike safety.
19: Governor Gavin Newsom has signed three new laws to improve e-bike safety in California. One law bans selling or advertising electric bikes as e-bikes if they can go over 20 miles per hour with a throttle or 28 miles per hour with pedal assist, which are the speed limits for e-bikes in California. Faster bikes will be treated as mopeds, requiring registration and a license. Starting in January, companies selling faster vehicles like these must clearly tell buyers that the device is considered a motor vehicle in California. New rules also require better crash reporting. I'm Dina Kodiak.
17: Walmart says it will not use artificial intelligence or customers' personal information to set individual prices. CEO John Furner said last week the company will price the product, not the person, including when shoppers use its AI assistant Sparky. Walmart also says employees will continue overseeing pricing and it will not be using dynamic pricing tools. More news at townhall.com. Progressive lawmakers are looking to crack down on flock cameras. Lisa Taylor has details.
20: Senators Bernie Sanders and Jeff Merkley, as well as Representative Alexandria Ocasio-Cortez, unveiled legislation to ban federal agencies from using automatic license plate readers. The Ban Flock Act would also pause federal grant funding to state and local governments with contracts with companies like Flock. It also allows Americans to sue the federal government for using the readers. In a statement, Sanders said Flock is eviscerating the very notion of privacy by installing tens of thousands of cameras in communities across America without their consent. I'm Lisa Taylor.
17: The Supreme Court is poised to hear what some are calling the most important case of the Trump presidency. The justices are set to review a pivotal immigration case challenging the Trump administration's policy of mandatory detention without bond hearings for illegal immigrants during deportation proceedings. The outcome could significantly impact the president's deportation agenda. More at townhall.com.
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0: From high atop Fox News headquarters in New York City, always seeking solutions, never sowing division. It's Brian Kilmeade.
1: Hi, everyone. So glad you're there. It's the Brian Kilmeade Show. Coming up on October 13th, brand new book out, United the States, The Six Crucial Moments That Forged the American Miracle. 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I got events coming up. I got events coming up in Westbury, New York on the 17th, on the 16th, Red Bank, New Jersey. Then in early November, I'll be in Clearwater, then Jacksonville, and finishing up in St. Louis on the 21st. So I hope to hear and see everybody in person, and we kind of bring history to life in a fun, entertaining way. So this hour, we got a lot of special guests, and we got, of course, the news we're following about, more details are coming out about the hijacking of that plane. Tom Suozzi is standing by. He hopes to keep his seat in the House election coming up in just a few weeks now. Tyrus at the bottom of the hour, along with Glenn Jacobs, the mayor of Tennessee, who also wrestled for a living for a while and can take me in a fight. So before we get to Congressman Tom Suozzi, let's get to the big three.
2: Number three.
3: Our intelligence services are working with a number of people. I don't think any of them are external to Iran. They're all internal. I think people think it's going to happen sooner. I think it's going to happen a little later.
1: That is so true, and that is General Jack Keane. You can leave now. The Iran foreign minister sent packing as the Strait of Hormuz is virtually reopened to the same flow that it was prior to the war. Where are we heading, and why are we pulling our troops out of Iraq now?
2: Number two.
4: Republicans have a money advantage. They have an operational advantage with James Blair, the president's political lieutenant. But right now, I'd say Democrats would pick up at least 25 House seats net and at least 6 Senate seats net.
1: That's in the best scenario. And let's see what kind of scenario. But Mark Halperin's a pretty fair guy. Midterms dominate the headlines as the president goes all in and the polls show both chambers can still be won or lost by either side. We'll go over the game plans.
2: Number one.
5: And an Israeli citizen, he rushed to the cabin, but as the plane was swerving, he was knocked off his feet, and they managed in a moment corralled the attacker. And then the reserve crew that was sitting with the passengers came in and managed to stabilize the plane.
1: Pretty amazing. Prime Minister Netanyahu giving some details on the thwarted hijacking in the skies. True heroes. Just pedestrians. A plumber decide to take down a would-be killer. It was reminiscent of Flight 93. If they had a pilot on board, sadly, there was one there yesterday, but not one 25 years ago. Let's go bring in Congressman Tom Suozzi. Congressman, how are you feeling? You feeling confident weeks before the election?
6: I feel pretty good, Brian, but thank you so much for asking. And I really loved your tagline in the beginning, seeking solutions and not sowing division. That's good stuff.
1: Absolutely. And I think we're going to get to my theory, unsubstantiated as it is we're going to get to the point where we start doing deals again. And I just think it's going to start happening. And we're both and our show, my show will change from instead of one side wins the other side and the other side loses. It'll be, hey, I won, but you didn't lose. Well, give me 10 issues. Where can I work with you on these issues? Where does the rubber hit the road? There's certain things you'll never agree with Republicans on. And there's certain things Republicans never agree with Democrats on. But I just think we're going to get to an era to get stuff done.
6: We have to do that. I mean, I think America's always had challenges throughout our history, and leaders always emerged to solve those problems. And right now, too much effort is focused on just fighting with each other and winning and not actually solving the problems. And that's why the people, Democrats and Republicans, are just pissed off. They're unhappy. They're unhappy with what's happening in our country right now. And they just want us to work together. You know, people sit at home and they're like, hey, I can't afford my groceries. I got to go to the gas station. It's too expensive. My health insurance is too expensive. I got to close the windows when the smoke's coming down from Canada, from the fires. And you know, you guys are just fighting with each other. What are you doing for, you know, AI is going to end the world. I mean, everybody's freaking out. And they're like, what are you guys doing? All you're doing is fighting with each other. So I think you're 100% right. And I'm hoping that after this election, especially if there's divided government, quite frankly, where it's not just one party controlling all the branches of government. If we had some divided government, it will force people to make deals. And the public is demanding us to make deals.
1: Now, I'm from your area. You're not my district, but close. Mike LaPetri, who I know, also a good guy.
6: Is it LaPetri or LaPetri?
1: Let's go LaPetri. but who I know, he's a good guy. Where are you guys different?
6: Well, you know, I've got a lot more experience than him. I've been around for a long time. I'm a little more independent. I will, you know, fight my own party when I have to, and I'll work with the Republicans when I have to. I'll try and make deals with both sides. He's pretty much said, you know, he's 100% with the president, and he's going to do everything the president wants. I think that based upon my experience as mayor and as county executive, as a member of Congress, I realize that nobody's got a monopoly on good ideas. And the only way to actually get stuff done is to get people to work together. And we have to do, you know, what you just said, we have to seek solutions, not sow division. And that's what I'm all about. And I think people know me, and I think that they know that that's what I'm about.
1: So a couple of things. The one thing people don't realize, you could look at the price and say gas was $3.60 and now it's $3.43 or vice versa. I got it. But there's philosophies that go with this, Congressman. And one philosophy was the president, previous president said, no XL pipeline, no more offshore drilling. I'm going to do a deal with Venezuela, and I'm going to drain the strategic oil reserve. But I don't want oil and gas. This president says we're going to drill like crazy. We're going to maximize what we can. We're going to drill on federal land, and we're going to drill offshore, and I'm going to get pipelines coming out of Alaska, right? Now, where do you stand on that? Who's right?
6: I think that the answer is what we've heard a lot of Republicans say for a long time, which was all of the above. And the problem is now is that we've, you know, for the energy demand in America has been flat or going down for 20 years. And right now it's spiking because of the data centers. And instead of increasing supply at a time of increasing demand, we cut all these green energy projects. So I have no problem doing permitting reform, for example, which would result in more plants being built, more things being done. But it would include a lot of green energy plants as well as fossil fuel plants. So I'm a big environmentalist, but I'm also a very practical person. I want to solve problems. And we need energy in America. We need energy production, and we need to increase supply. And supply's got to be include natural gas as well as green energy projects.
1: Do you think we've sobered up since the Paris climate change? Because some of the things they were suggesting were just not practical. And I think Europe's finding that out now, and they're coming off that, you know, banning gas cars by 2035 and things to that nature. Yeah.
6: No, I don't like the idea of just banning things and you know, the stuff in New York where they want to get rid of all the gas stoves and things like that. I don't agree with that stuff. I actually voted with the Republicans on certain things that they undid, what they call CRAs. But, you know, I'm still an environmentalist, and I still think climate change is real. We see these fires. We see these floods. We see these droughts. We see all this extraordinary weather going on, and we just have to be open-eyed about it and do something about it. Now, that doesn't mean, you know, with so many different things, everybody wants to be like, you're all this or you're all that. And it's really, you have to find a balance between the two and try to find some compromise that will actually address the problems. We want to address the environment and make sure the environment is protected and that we're protecting the earth and things like that. But we also don't want people to go broke in the process. We don't want to make it so it's so expensive that people can't afford it. And so,
1: because you know, see right what's happening in California.
6: Yeah.
1: Gas is always an extra dollar there or $2 there. And
6: it's higher here in New York and New Jersey than it is in a lot of places in the country as well because of a lot of the taxes.
1: New Jersey that. More than us.
6: But everything's higher now related to Iran. I mean, everybody knows that. I mean, I don't have to convince you. That's just everybody knows that. And when Iran first happened, and I know this is a big topic for you, when Iran, I'm a little older than you. So I voted the first time in the 1980 presidential election. It was during the Iran hostage crisis. And when we first attacked Iran, I was like, yeah, those guys, they're bad guys. You know, they've been the Iran hostage crisis. They've been saying death to America all these years. They're supporting the Houthis and the Hezbollah and the Hamas, and they're sowing terrorism throughout the region, and they're trying to build nuclear. Yeah, those are bad guys. And I was emotionally excited about the idea of taking them on. When I did my job as a Congress member and I went to the briefings with the chairman of the Joint Chiefs of Staff and the Secretary of State and the Secretary of Defense and other people, and I listened, I was like, okay, but, you know, what's the plan? We didn't coordinate this with our allies ahead of time. Then we learned about the Straits of Hormuz, and it's like, wow, should we have thought of that ahead of time? You know, maybe there's a reason we haven't done this for so many years. So we have to have a plan. It can't just be based upon emotion. It can't just be based upon, you know, my way or the highway. We got to bring people along with us, build coalitions. And right now, we're paying the price for it.
1: Couple of things. I thought, number one, I appreciate your candor on that, because people are pretending that Iran hasn't been our enemy since 79. I can't believe it. A war
6: bad,
1: of choice.
6: Bad guys.
1: You know, you're for the everyman. Stephen A. Smith doesn't say I'm a political expert. I don't think he'd ever vote for Donald Trump, but he said this on Bill Maher.
7: You got a lot of damn nerves to be in the face of American people saying for numerous administrations, Iran is a problem. They have to be dealt with. Iran's a problem. They have to be dealt with. And then this man deals with him, and then all of a sudden you're complaining about him now. Right. It doesn't really make sense. There's a lack of consistency.
1: So, and you're basically saying the same thing, right? But you just don't like the plan.
6: There's really no plan. There's been no plan. I mean, what you need the president to do is actually come to the Congress. You may not agree with everybody in the Congress, but there's really a lot of talented people in there. People who know a lot more than I do, quite frankly, about intelligence and foreign affairs. And I'm pretty good, but there's people who know a lot more than me. Build a consensus, build a team, lead us forward as a country as to what we can be doing together to try and take on this very serious enemy. Sell the American people, sell the members of Congress on the idea that this is something we must do, and this is the way to do it. And then bring our allies in to help us. When the president, after this happened, he said, well, you guys better come in and help us with the Straits of Hormuz. And then he got pissed off. You're supposed to talk to them ahead of time. You can't just shove it down their throats. You got to lead. You got to build consensus. That's what a leader has to do.
1: And I know from doing my research as well, part of the reason why they started the way it is, the intelligence showed that there was an opportunity to strike, and they did. And that's why they went in. The other thing is, just like when we went into Iraq, they planned that for months. And then all of a sudden, Saddam Fedayeen, we didn't plan for. And then we didn't plan for the insurgency. But they had a plan. You know, so you were there during that time.
6: You always have a plan to get a punch in the face.
1: Exactly. So you have a plan. You could plan everything. And all of a sudden, wait, I wasn't expecting that. So,
6: but in the modern world, you got to build teams. You got to build teams. You have to build allies. There's reasons for alliances. There's reasons that people share our values. You know, when you look at the world, there's two big camps. There's our camp over here, which includes Canada, quite frankly, Europe, Israel, South Korea, Australia, Japan, people that share our values, capitalism, democracy, free markets. And then you got the other team, Russia, the Chinese Communist Party, Iran, North Korea. And then there's a whole bunch of people in between on the continuum. We have to build more people on our team and work with our team to defeat this team. And so I just don't feel like we're doing enough to build that teamwork, to fight this very very difficult battles we face on the global stage.
1: So as you see the strait the way it is, we're blockading their blockade, and now we're getting our oil through. As you see this taking place now, if I put you into this now, and they bring you into the situation room, they go, Congressman, let me just tell you what's happening. Do you like where we're at right now in terms of getting the outcome we need, which is get their unearth their nuclear program?
6: Well, we have to unearth their nuclear program and find out what's actually going on. I don't even know. I'm a member of Congress. I don't even know what the truth is as to the status of what they have right now. And I just think that there has to be, you know, you say they bring you into the situation. Well, we got to be doing a lot more of that. There's not enough. You know, the president met with Zohran Mamdani. Okay.
1: Yep.
6: Now, he says he's a communist. He's awful. And I came out against Zohran Mamdani from the very beginning. I wrote an op-ed piece against him in The Wall Street Journal. But he's meeting with him, and they're like doing this buddy-buddy thing. Can't you meet with some of the Democrats in Congress
1: Good
6: to
1: point.
6: Try and cut some deals?
1: Good point.
6: I mean, he met once with John Fetterman in March of 2025. He met once with Chuck Schumer and Hakeem Jeffries in October of 2025 before the shutdown. And then right after that meeting, he did the thing with the sombreros with Hakeem Jeffries. I mean, come on. Let's just meet with us. Let's make some deals.
1: Right. You remember the history, though, with Pelosi and Schumer and the rhetoric and the suiting and the lawsuits and the impeachment. You got to factor that all in. There's a little bit of bitterness. But I want to get you on AI before we go. There's no simple answer. It's not a cartoon. So where do you stand on this? What the president wants to do is he's going to let these guys police themselves. Goes a little bit more detail than that. But he wants to move forward. Just had that big meeting lunch. You're all about meetings. How do you feel about where we're going?
6: There's two extremes. There's one side saying, hands off, let's not do anything. And the other side is saying, let's shut the whole thing down. They're both wrong. It's something in the middle that we have to work together to try and do. We want to win the AI competition. AI is going to happen. If we say we shut down, don't do anymore, which I do not advocate, the rest of the world will continue to build AI and China will eat our lunch. So we have to keep going, but we have to do so in a way that we don't end up with the same problems that we have with social media now. You know, when we did social media in America, and we're the leaders in social media, but we didn't take it. We didn't, as we said, no liability, no rules. And as a result, we got everybody looking at their phones all day and the kids are all screwed up and there's no liability for all the stuff that they say on these platforms that are not true and a lot of disinformation and hurting a lot of kids. So it's a balance like everything else. You got to find a balance between the two. Do I think, am I happy that they did a meeting to self-police the other day? Yes. Do we have to do more? Yes, we do, because we can't count on them to do everything just themselves. But we need Democrats and Republicans, smart people, sit down, do hearings, make decisions as to how we can protect ourselves going forward.
1: And I only have 20 seconds left, but the FTC coming down saying, I'm going to investigate into OpenAI, shows that there is some infrastructure there and oversight. So we'll see. I can't wait to get past the election season because this stuff is too serious with the data centers and everything else to make it into a he's bad and she's good.
6: And plus the Chinese are trying to stop us. They're trying to support this division, everybody fighting each other about the data centers because they don't want us to win the AI battle.
1: Yep.
6: They're promoting this on our social media pages with their bots to get us to all fight with each other, like every other issue.
1: All right, Congressman Tom Suozzi, thanks so much. I'll talk to you soon.
6: Thanks, man.
1: Back in a moment.
0: Both sides, all opinions. It's Brian Kilmeade.

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3: I'm Gianna Gelosi with your Fox True Crime Minute. A quiet Philadelphia home has become the center of an escalating true crime nightmare after a massive police raid uncovered over a million digital files linking a father-son duo to at least five missing women. The patriarch, the late pornographer Raymond R.C. Horsch, seemingly hid his crimes in plain sight by publishing a 2014 fictional memoir about being a serial killer who chemically disposed of his victims. But that so-called fictional memoir now reads like a confession after his 44-year-old son Eugene was arrested for possessing guns, and the woman he was with was carrying a missing woman's ID. That triggered a raid on their home. Inside, investigators have already identified horrific images of five different missing women appearing lifeless on camera and a basement lab with various chemicals in bottles, drums, and plastic containers. The elder Horsch, who was previously a resident of the home, died last year, further complicating the investigation. Eugene Horsch remains in custody on those gun and other charges. There's more on this story at foxnews.com or subscribe to the Fox True Crime Podcast. I'm Gianna Gelosi with your Fox True Crime Minute.
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5: Tesla is ready to electrify the trucking industry. TechCrunch reports Tesla chief Elon Musk unveiled the company's new semi-truck at an event last week in Reno, Nevada. It is, as it sounds, a very large truck capable of pulling commercial-grade trailers at significant highway speeds using Tesla-created and built electric engines. One model of the truck is said to be able to drive more than 500 miles on a single charge. They're producing the trucks at one of Tesla's so-called gigafactories in Nevada. Of course, the issue, like always with EVs when driving outside urban areas, is the lack of charging stations. Semi-trucks often are used for long hauls cross-country. EV trucking is intended to reduce emissions as they don't use diesel. Musk reportedly touted this as a cost saver overall, as the price of diesel per gallon is much higher than electricity per mile. With Fox on Tech, I'm Eben Brown, Fox News.
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6: Reverend Jesse Jackson made a run for the presidency in 1984. In a speech, he apologized for remarks made referring to New York as, quote, Heimy Town.
7: If in my high moments I have done some good, shed some light, healed some wounds, if in my low moments, in word, deed, or attitude, through some error of temper, taste, or tone, I have caused anyone discomfort, created pain that was not my truest self. If there were occasions when my grape turned into a raisin and my jaw bell lost its resonance, please forgive me. Charge it to my head and not to my heart.
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0: he's so busy, he'll make your head spin. It's Brian Kilmeade.
1: There was a report that Ken Paxton was complaining about your midterm convention and he felt like it hurt him. What's your reaction to that?
2: Well, I haven't heard that, but I can tell you that the convention was amazing. As you probably know, we had 107 million views. Think of that. We had over 100 million views, I think 107. The NFL had 25 million views. So we had four times what the NFL did. And, you know, it's possible that could be true. I don't know if it's possible, but other people were helped greatly.
3: So that's President of the United States doing a great job parrying Ken, Ken Paxton's statement that the it turns out he believed Ken Paxton in what he thought was an off-mic moment, saying that the midterm convention hurt his numbers. And I'll play the whole soundbite because I got Tyrus coming in next and Glenn Jacobs coming in next. This guy's a problematic candidate. So they say that he would have won the primary over Senator John Cornyn, which to me is nuts. I think Cornyn's one of the classy acts in Senate. If you don't agree with everything he does, at least you know that he does it ethically. And I believe he's pro-American. Ken Paxton, I know, wins every single race in Texas. I know we're carried pretty well in Texas. But he's got to work hard, number one. Number two, he's got to get ready to debate. I would debate Tallarico all day. I don't know why he won't do that. And number three, when Donald Trump endorses you and brings you the midterms to your state, off the record or on the record,

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0: weekend. 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
1: Hey, Tyrus is here, Fox Nation. You know, Fox Nation host. He's also author of a book, What It Is America, and host of Planet Tyrus. He got a great podcast out there, too. His good friend, Glenn Jacobs, now former mayor. I didn't know you were out in September. I thought it was November.
2: Yeah.
1: Served as mayor of Knox County, Tennessee, from 2018 to now. And he's a WWE Hall of Fame. Were you in the Hall of Fame yet?
3: No.
1: How could that be?
3: Because of guys like him.
1: That's true.
3: WWE. He set the bar really
2: high. But, man, you're in my Hall of Fame, my friend.
3: Thank you.
1: How long have you known each other?
3: But I am in my college Hall of Fame in college football, so I'll take that.
2: I'm not in my college Hall of Fame.
1: Yeah. Really?
2: Yeah, it got me beat.
1: Is that true?
2: Yeah.
1: How could that be?
2: I don't know. You know, Eric Schmidt and I, the Missouri senator, we went to the same school, Northeast Missouri State University, now Truman State University.
1: No, he's a big guy. Did he play football?
2: Yeah, he played baseball. He's really good, actually. Yes. Yeah, we got to visit him a couple weeks ago.
1: Did you know him when you were in college?
2: I did not. No, he's younger than I am. Everybody's younger than I am now, though. So no comment over there. Oh, my.
1: Hey, are you hosting tonight?
3: Yes, and that's why you are graced with his presence, because I was able to book him, and it was not easy. Getting a Hall of Famer is not easy.
1: Right. And did you fly him in?
3: A lot of what have yous and whatnot.
1: Did you fly him in using your points?
3: I asked Mr. Murdoch for a favor,
1: and they
3: helped.
1: And you have a direct line?
3: Yeah.
1: Because I thought I was the only one.
3: No, you know the word on the street is, my last name's Murdoch, I'm the bastard son, every once in a while I call in for a little help.
1: So guys, I want you to, it seems a little strange, but it just ticked me off so much, I think it might tick you off. Does anyone who knows their political career more than Ken Paxton and Donald Trump? He said, look, you're the guy in the Senate, John Cornyn, very popular in the Senate. Then he doesn't work. He goes on vacation with his girlfriend.
3: Right.
1: And then when he finally gets the nomination, he's 6 points down in Texas. And then he's caught off camera. And then they bring the midterm elections to Texas. You know, first time they had a convention. And then he's caught off camera making comments about the president. Did we pull that, Eric? Yeah, listen to this. Let's try to listen close.
4: When we did that in convention, it was our numbers. Everybody's going to be dropped.
1: When we did the convention, it tanked our numbers. I don't know if we can recover. Number one, it's not true. Number two, he's telling it on mic, not realizing it's on mic. Trump's coming to help him out today. That was Trump's convention where he was the keynote speaker. Isn't that insulting?
2: Yeah, you know, it's really, so last weekend, University of Tennessee took on the University of Texas in football. Unfortunately, the final score.
3: Game.
2: Yeah, it was a great game. I wish you two pulled it out. But President Trump was there. I got to sit beside him for about 15 or 20 minutes.
1: How was he received? It was awesome.
2: I mean, the place went nuts, you know. It's funny because in a lot of the media hear that Trump is unpopular. Well, I'll tell you, Neyland Stadium, he's pretty dadgum popular.
1: I don't know another president gets that type of vote.
2: No, absolutely. Well, no, whether president,
3: he goes.
2: Yeah, whether the president actually is out there doing those sort of things.
1: Right. So Tyrus, you're the president of the United States. He had a chance to take a shot at him. He didn't. You know, the president doesn't usually pull his punches.
3: Right.
1: So what do you say if you're Ken Paxton now?
3: Well, I think, first of all, the reason why Ken Paxton's down points has nothing to do with rallies. It has to do with his off-the-field issues. That's number one. And what is concerning is that when a man is still blaming other things instead of the mirror, that as a voter, that would worry me. And I think he is his biggest problem. And I don't know that if the state of Texas Republican history and the most popular Republican president in history can't get you across the finish line, you have no further to look in the mirror.
1: Especially when you're running against James Tallarico.
3: Yeah. But
1: I mean, this guy said, he says, open the borders. And I says, I'm going to close the borders. He says, I want to get a state tax in Texas. Now he says, I never said that. Well, sorry, I misspoke.
2: And he doesn't like barbecue in Texas.
1: Right.
2: Yeah.
3: But
2: all places.
3: Again, the American family has not changed. And husbands vote in the echoes of their wife's voice. And when you're off the field, I know so. And I just feel
1: that. Think it's the other way around?
3: No, absolutely not. You're going to sit here with a straight face and tell me you run your house?
1: No, I think I'm right.
3: You think you're right? You think women based off what their husbands say? I've never. Wow. Your life is wonderful. No wonder why you're so happy walking the dogs.
1: Have you ever watched My Three Sons? Well, that was an orphan situation.
3: Okay, but you're talking about Hollywood.
1: Right. Oh, that was not real?
3: No, it's not real.
1: Well,
3: right. I'm just saying his issues, the fact that he is not taking them head on and not taking more responsibility is his problem. And it's been a problem since day one. And it's a bed that the voters of Texas and the people who decided to give him the opportunity to run, that they might have to lay in. Tallarico's a lot of things, But his base trusts him. And we don't, but his base trusts him. And I think trust is the issue in this election.
2: And I can't know what's going on inside of these campaigns.
3: Yeah.
2: But campaigning is work. You know, winning an election is a lot of work.
3: Yep.
2: You know, I've seen it. 500,000 people in Knox County, and when I became mayor, I had to work my tail off to do that.
1: You mean getting the job?
2: Yeah, just getting the job. Yeah, not being in it. I mean, that's a lot of work as well, but just running a campaign, you have to be effective. You have to make choices about time management. You have to work really, really hard. And when you have a Senate campaign, especially in a place as big as Texas, man, you just got to work your tail off.
1: So could I want you to play Mark Halpin. I think he's a pretty fair analyst. He was on with Megyn Kelly. And he said this about how this thing is playing out right now. Cut 25.
5: Republicans have a money advantage. They have an operational advantage with James Blair, the president's political lieutenant. The president could start driving messages that are helpful as opposed to unhelpful messages like, I love data centers and I love AI. If that happens, maybe things will change. But right now, I'd say Democrats would pick up at least 25 House seats net and at least 6 Senate seats net today, based on talking to campaigns.
1: Tyrus, what do you think?
3: Again, we should know from polling and predicting that you take it for a grain of salt. The day everyone gets up and goes into those boxes and stands on live votes will determine it. We know that if we listen to the polling, Hillary Clinton's president. Mm-hmm. You know, so I think polling has vastly become whatever you want it to be.
1: What do you think will happen?
3: I think at the end of the day, he'll probably win narrowly, but I think there'll be a lot of people that are going to make him earn it. And I think that's a good thing. You got to see a guy that you're questioning when you're talking in terms of PAC. You want to see him earn it. Glenn makes a perfect point. He worked his ass off to get it. But also his work ethic in getting the job carried over with the job. And that's why he's so respected. And that's why we're all like, what's next? You know, and with him, he's got to earn it. And he's got to roll up his sleeves, and he's got to take some punches in the mm-hmm. face. Show that you want this job. It's not going to be given to you. And I think that's a little mistake a lot of Republicans make in red states. They think it's just going to be handed to them. No, they want you to work. They want to see the work to get that vote.
2: And you also have to get the messaging right.
3: Yeah.
2: You know, look where we were 2 years ago. The country is an absolute disaster. Okay. You know, and look what Trump has accomplished. You know, I mean, close the border. Crime is down significantly. The economy is doing well. Just all these different things that have been accomplished.
1: Venezuela, number one.
2: Yeah. And then look what would happen if the Democrats were once again to take control. You think things would change? You think affordability and the cost of living would suddenly plummet? No. It would get even worse. You know, if you think the price of gas is high now, and it was $5.02 at its peak under Biden, and a lot of the reason that it's where it is now is because of we still have green mandates in place. So those things aren't going to go away if Democrats were to take control. In fact, they would get worse. So I think a lot of the messaging has to be every election is about, you know, are you better off than you were 4 years ago, in this case, 2 years ago.
1: So Glenn,
2: I think demonstrably, yes.
1: But I think Republicans got to make a better argument, like saying what you're saying.
2: Yes.
1: Make a case, be proud of it, and let the chips fall where they may. What would those guys will do? And if you want that, if you want to go back to solar panels, and you want to go back to the green mania, but I have a question for you, Tyrus. You talk about the future and what's next. Do you believe that Glenn Jacobs should replace Marsha Blackburn when she becomes governor of Tennessee?
3: 1,000%. Now he'll do the eye roll, you know, because what I love about him is that he's humble but thorough. Like he will act like, oh, I guess, guys, and then when he gets in there, he goes full regalia. But I think one of the things is he didn't need a lot of help because he did the work. You know, what I'm saying? People stood up and his character led the charge, but Republicans got to stand out in front of the shadow that is President Trump. You got to go get it. You got to want it. One of the things in the sport that has been so good to us in wrestling is that there's always one thing. You got to stand out. You got to do something that makes you different from the crowd. And
1: well, you're 6'7", that helps. And you how tall are you?
3: Yeah, but here's the thing. When they say, when you hear words like affordability and you hear them, then there's never a how so, another follow up. There's never a how so to it. Because here's the thing. When you look around the country, everyone's going on vacation. Everyone is spending. Yeah. Spending has not dropped in this country.
1: Do you know cruise bookings are up?
3: Everything is up. So whom exactly? Now, listen, there's always need for improvement in the economy. But considering where we were 2 years ago, It is a blissful thing because we're seeing the airports are full. Everyone, you know, people are buying, every new thing is being bought. People are spending money. People are involved in the economy. So that means they're hopeful and they trust the leadership. So when I hear affordability, I never hear a plan. You know, Cory Booker sat on the stairs and he said, cost of this, cost of this, cost of this, cost of this. Not one solution or idea even. And I think that's the one thing that Republicans really got to hit home is like, if you are on vacation, if you are living your best life and gas is a little high now, imagine what it's going to be if we keep to the plan.
1: And I can say exactly why, too. Our number one enemy, a terror enemy in the world, is now being confronted for the first time in my lifetime.
3: Yeah, 47 years, every president has passed the buck, Republican, Democrat. He's decided to do something about it.
1: So, Glenn, are you going to answer? Would you hope that Governor Marsha Blackburn, when she gets this job, if she wins it, which she will, if she tapped you, would you do it?
2: If she tapped me, I would do it. But whether she does that or not, it's up to her.
1: If she asked you, would you say, I want it?
2: I would say that I would do it, yes. Yes, I would, yes.
1: You've certain enough politics you want to do more.
2: Yes, I mean, you know, I had a great time as mayor, and it's a difficult job because, you know, you're the face of everything, okay? And you're also the closest to the flame, so you feel the heat. But that service and feeling that you make a difference is truly priceless. I mean, it's immeasurable. But nevertheless, I mean, there's still a race. There's still a race that she has to win.
1: She will,
2: you know, but nevertheless, the work has to be done. Marsha's one of the most tireless campaigners that I know. So she has to continue and she will. And then we're helping with that. But ultimately that's what has to happen. But, you know, you were talking about things like cost of living. When you compare blue states to red states, who do you think has the lower cost of living?
3: Where's the model city
2: Republican-led places that have had the most success. And that's, again, that's a message that needs to be driven home. Donald Trump was able to push through the largest tax cuts for the American people. Okay, that's another message that needs to get pushed through. Right. And unfortunately, I think we just get put on the defensive. So
1: I want to leave some time on the other side to close out the hour. Tyrus, you know, used to host. We're up against it, so we'll take a short, time out. Back more with Kane and Glenn Jacobs and Tyrus.
3: Yeah, just one name for me. Thanks.
1: Really?
3: Yeah.
0: It's Brian Kilmeade.
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1: Lastly, if you were stranded on an island, which would you rather have with you? A, concepts of a plan. B, a big sister general. Or C, a coconut tree.
2: Oh, that's really good. I think a big sister general would come in real handy.
1: Real handy. Uh-huh. A big sister general to chop down the coconut.
2: But that's what I'm saying. The big sister general is going to chop the coconuts down. Just going to handle everything. Going to be the one putting the SOS out on the sand.
1: Yep.
3: That is Kamala Harris, who almost was president. She was on the media. What's it called? The Meteor podcast. So we're with Glenn Jacobs, who with Tyrus. We just wanted you to comment on that. I mean, you think that that's going to help her if she decides?
4: No, that only further lets us.
3: She's
4: know.
3: She's gotten worse.
4: Than we have been unburdened by what we've been. Like it's Kamala 100 proof now. You can't even do the simulation. You don't get two. It was Sister General. No. Or a plan, or a coconut tree.
3: Right.
4: So you take, if you're a man, you take the coconut tree because you figure it out. You can use the tree for a raft and nourishment and whatever. She picked Sister General, which is whatever, and then talked about her getting the coconut trees. That's why you can't be
3: president.
4: And you cannot be scout leader.
5: I'm having flashbacks right now, and all the word salad and all the horrible things that we were subjected to in 2024. Here's the answer. Just do it yourself.
4: Yeah.
5: You got a coconut tree.
4: Yeah.
5: Eat the coconuts. Put the SOS in the sand yourself. Make a raft. Just do it yourself.
3: All right. So I remember you were in the news lately, right before you left, about data centers, right? And you said, look, there's a real concern about building data centers. That's a hot issue. Sure. But this, now, you know, our country needs them, but what is your problem with them?
5: I don't have a problem with them. Our commission had voted to put a moratorium on their development until we had the correct zoning in place. That was the issue.
3: For the moratorium?
5: Well, as far as the moratorium, where they go, in that case, I instructed our planning commission to get everything done as quickly as possible. I understand why they wanted to do that. But at the same time, yes, I think that in my same statement, I released a statement over Zoom and over the social media and used data centers to do that. So what folks have to understand is that, they're part of everyday life. Okay. Our cell phones use them. If you're on the internet, you're using a data center. We need protections as far as ensuring that electricity rates don't go up and those sort of things. But at the same time, we have to realize that they are part of our life and they're going to be a big firewall economy going forward.
3: How do you feel about FOC cameras?
4: Law enforcement says here's the deal. Big help. And I'm glad he's here because he changed my mind on them. I was all in on FOC cameras, because I was thinking how much it is
3: law enforcement love.
4: Law enforcement. And then, speaking to Glenn, he was breaking it down the other side of it, which I didn't think about, how much invasion of privacy it is and where is that information going. There is no reason to keep that information more than in 24 hours. But we've already played this game where all of our information, phone calls and stuff were being tapped. And I don't know if it's going to help law enforcement to the level to where all of our privacy needs to be invaded.
3: Mayor, you said too many cameras.
5: Yes.
3: You're not for them.
5: And they're not targeted.
3: Exactly.
5: As Tyra said, the problem is they're vacuuming up everybody's data and everybody's movements. That's the problem. If they're targeted, that's different. But the number and just the way the system works, they go into a database and stay there for 30 days, and basically then the government can track your movements. That raises a lot of red flags to me.
3: Right. And you were worried, too, and some abuses, some cops following ex-girlfriends.
5: Yes.
3: Right?
5: Yes.
4: Yeah, it was a lot of things.
5: There was a lot of research.
4: And I literally, maybe paragraph two, I was like, he's right, and I was like, I completely changed my.
3: So do you think there's a medium there? Because we are trying to capture, kidnap kids and trying to track down people.
4: Okay, here's for example. When we have the Amber Alerts, Amber Alert would go off, a kid was reported missing, and then the license plate would pop up everywhere. I don't understand why you can't have the same kind of thing, Amber Alerts, and all the cameras turn on in the area looking for that particular thing. I think when that happens, then yes, use it. But to have it on 24/7, no.
5: Yeah.
4: No. The problem with FOC is not FOC. It's human beings around FOC and human nature.
3: Have you guys thought about how you're going to approach Gutfeld tonight because you're hosting?
4: Yeah, we're going to have fun.
3: That's it.
4: Yeah, fun. Yeah, and lots of short jokes, which I'm sorry, B.
3: Well, listen, I'm short compared to you.
4: Yeah.
3: But I'm the average size American.
4: You are the average size, and you are taller than Gutfeld, for the record.
3: Yes.
4: I mean, by at least 3 or 4 inches.
3: I think more, actually.
4: Yeah, maybe five. Yeah. Possibly five.
3: But you know the best thing about Craig? He doesn't care.
4: No, on the outside.
3: Maybe on the inside?
4: On the inside, yeah.
3: Hey, Glenn, great to see you.
5: Thank you.
3: And thanks, for both of you cooperating. My book comes out next year on sports. People are going to love it.
4: Yeah, I can't wait.
3: Your athletic background, underappreciated, even though you're a businessman now.
4: Yeah. Oh, yeah. Well, one of us is. He wears a suit. Apparently, I look like a rerun.
3: Yeah, so. According to some.
5: To some.
4: Just one.
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10: News this hour from Town Hall. I'm Ron Taylor. In Ohio last night, President Trump says Democrats have a track record of failure.
11: They gave us the worst inflation in American history, the highest energy prices in American history, the worst trade deficit in American history. They allowed 25 million people to pour across our borders from all over the world, from prisons, from mental institutions, drug dealers. And if they win the midterms, they will do it again. They're going to do it all again.
10: The president's road trip continues and will take him south to San Antonio next week, where he'll support Texas Attorney General Ken Paxton as his race for the Senate is neck and neck with Democrat James Tallarico. President Trump's tough stance on crime is paying off in Washington, D.C., where one major chain is opting to let customers shop like they used to.
12: CVS pharmacy stores in Washington, D.C. are no longer locking up items thanks to President Trump's crime crackdown. Townhall.com reporting it's a huge quality of life win for folks who live in the District of Columbia. There's been a drastic decrease in shoplifting and other crimes. Homicides, for example, down 30%, robbery down 7%, and auto thefts down 45%. The U.S. Attorney's Office report a 67% increase in prosecutions, so it appears the criminals are getting the message. Laura Winters reporting.
10: Search and rescue personnel are still searching for a missing air ambulance off the coast of Massachusetts. The FAA says it lost contact with the Gulfstream G-100 early Saturday morning and issued a search and rescue alert. The aircraft was carrying 6 people in a medical evacuation flight for Bermuda when it disappeared off the coast of Nantucket. Massachusetts Governor Mara Healey said today that the state is going to do whatever it can to support the search and recovery efforts. News and analysis at townhall.com. I'm Ron Taylor.
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10: Michigan Governor Democrat Gretchen Whitmer's term limited, and as she gears up to leave office in January, a new poll is out pertaining to her viability to run for the presidency in 2028.
12: The new poll asks Michigan voters, would you like to see Governor Whitmer run for president in 2028 or not? A whopping 63% say they would not like to see her run, while 27% say they would like to see her get into the race. 11% say they are not sure. The Signal and Beacon Research poll surveyed 600 likely Michigan voters last month. Laura Winters reporting.
10: A new study says the chickenpox vaccine may protect against shingles. Anyone who had chickenpox as a child is at risk for developing shingles. New data is showing that a sharp drop exists in chickenpox cases over the last three decades, crediting the chickenpox vaccine itself. Breaking news and analysis found at townhall.com. Over 4,500 pounds of imported ready-to-eat chicken stew is now being recalled. John Scott has the story.
15: The products were not re-inspected after entering the U.S. The chicken products imported from South Korea were produced on March 30th and have Best Buy date of September 29, 2027. The recall includes cardboard boxes containing pouches of Sempio Korean Ginseng Chicken Stew Classic. The products were shipped to distributors and retailers in Florida, Georgia, Illinois, Maryland, New Jersey, New York, Pennsylvania, and Virginia. John Scott reporting.
10: Thousands of flights could get more expensive or canceled if an airport on a remote island in the Pacific Ocean doesn't get a needed $100 million infusion. The Midway Atoll Airport has no commercial air service, but it serves as an emergency landing option for thousands of flights that cross the Pacific each year, and they need that backup. You'll find more on these stories at townhall.com. I'm Ron Taylor.
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0: From high atop Fox News headquarters in New York City, the most approachable radio host in America. It's Brian Kilmeade.
3: Thanks so much for being there, everybody. It's the Brian Kilmeade Show. We have a big hour coming your way. Craig Carden, host of the Craig Carden Show on OutKick, and WFAN host, is going to break down last night's Thursday night game where, the biggest surprise this year so far for me are the Browns. Browns beat the Steelers. Not without controversy, not their fault. Controversy on the Steelers side. Mark Penn is with us. He's the CEO and chairman of Stagwell. He doesn't need anyone's opinion. He finds out what everyone's thinking when it comes to these elections, and extremely fair when it comes to Republican and Democrat. Doesn't lean either direction, just wants the facts. So let's get to the big three.
20: Number three.
17: We are prepared for it. There's no doubt about the fact that they're trying to likely escalate. They're pulling out all the stops. Their influence operations inside the United States, assisted by other countries, is pretty significant.
3: That is General Jack Keane with me on Fox and Friends. We are sending another aircraft carrier to the Gulf. 10,000 more sailors and Marines. Is this a full-fledged? Is this the full-fledged fighting about to start again? Knowing what's happened with these would-be terror attacks in the UK and over Saudi Arabia.
20: Number two.
21: One of the only pieces of good news for the administration right now is that the average price of gas nationally has dropped 13 cents in the last week. Republicans can use all the help they can get, and falling gas prices will be a help to them heading into the election.
3: Tom Bevin from Real Krill Politics. Hands-on fighting. That's what Trump is doing in the last 30 days as he outlines what is his party, what his party has to do if, in terms of pulling off an upset in New Hampshire, Minnesota, and Michigan, and holding on to states like Texas and Maine.
20: Number one.
22: At that moment, I was fighting for my life. But there was a moment when I realized I had fallen down due to my injuries. I realized that the aircraft is going down, and I was still getting hit, but I opened the door.
3: That was key. The pilot, a true hero from India descent, talking to President Modi about what he did as he recovers from his stab wounds from his co-pilot. You heard it. The hero pilot speaks. We have the latest as all eyes point to Iran. Fingers, I should say, too. Well, let's bring in Mark Penn. Mark, clearly the president feels like this is an emergency. He says, I'm going to be on the road basically all the last 31 days. And yesterday, Oklahoma and Texas, he's going to Alabama and places like Arkansas. What does that tell you about how he feels about his red states?
23: Well, look, it says that he's gone code red, so to speak, in terms of making sure that midterm turnout is high. Are fundamentally about turnout. They're really not about persuading a lot of people. If you kind of look at it now, we have 250 million eligible voters. We have about 150 million who vote in a presidential race. We have about 112 million who vote in a midterm. So that means, you know, really only about, 40% of the voters come out in the midterm. So turnout is everything. And so the president is a turnout machine, and he's been there to stimulate the Republican turnout.
3: So in terms of do you think in his mind, first win the keep the Senate and then the House?
23: Yeah, look, I think that look, it is almost 100% of the times in midterms, the House turns over, right? Almost every year. I did 98, it did not turn over. But almost all the time it does. So there's nothing exceptional about that. And actually, I don't think it's going to make much of a difference in the last 2 years. The Senate is really where it could make a difference because it slows down judicial appointments. And if the Democrats get the Senate, they obviously will not go along with any judicial appointments the way that things have been structured here. And so that's actually kind of the biggest problem. I don't think legislatively there's a big problem, and there's no problem. Look, if the Republicans want to run a bunch of investigations and impeachments, it's not going to help them. It's going to rebound. It's going to, I think, boomerang the other way.
3: Yeah, I think it would be such a waste of time because knowing, too, Donald Trump's done. So, but Ro Khanna said it a couple of weeks ago. He said, oh, no, we're going to look into impeachment because everyone should be accountable. Good luck with that. Real Clear Politics, Tom Bevin said this is where it's trending that could help the president. Cut 27.
21: The one metric to look at, obviously presidential job approval, is gas prices. And the good news, one of the only pieces of good news for the administration right now, is that the average price of gas nationally has dropped 13 cents in the last week. It went from about $4.50 down to about $4.37. If that continues, the cake is pretty much baked at this point, but Republicans can use all the help they can get, and falling gas prices will be a help to them heading into the election.
3: So, and right now they did go down slightly, but still, and they're still on average above what Joe Biden had. But what do you think people are going to keep in mind when it comes to voting? Most polls show affordability or the economy is number one.
23: Yeah, I think this is where, it's where the Republicans and Trump ought to put a lot of effort. You know, average the kind of inflation you had in the Biden years was about 8%. Inflation now is down to 3% or below, even with the conflict in Iran artificially raising inflation. 8%, 3%. most voters think it's the opposite, right? It's surprising how much misinformation there is really out there about the economy that so far, despite, I think, a lot of attempts, the administration has not been able to turn around the picture. This is a good economy, and it is a good economy that that is producing growth, that is bringing inflation down, that is driven by consumer spending and tremendous investment in AI. And that's not what the voters think. The voters think that it's a very bad economy. People do feel that they're hurting. And so it's always a tricky thing for a campaign. Are people hurting, and do you recognize that? Are the numbers actually improving in a way that they're so much better than they were? On inflation, there's no question about it. It's not even close.
3: Yeah, you know what's interesting is Mark Thiessen had this very comprehensive column today, not cheerleading, but just going over using the numbers. Consumer prices today are 27% higher than they were in January 2021. But it's almost entirely out of the $127 you spend now, $100 of it is because of what happened during the Biden years. Biden bears the lion's share of the blame for the increase. The consumer price index rose 21.4% from 2021 to 2024, to 2025 rather, 4.8% under Trump. You would think it was all Trump, judging by what's going on in the news right now. About 80% of higher prices Americans are paying today due to Biden-era inflation. Though the prices have gone up at a slower pace during the Trump term, they have not returned to pre-Biden levels. You would not know that. In January 2021, Biden takes office, 30-year mortgage, 2.65%. He hands off the rate at 6%. But now it's at 7% and people are blaming Trump. The average gas price was $3.43 a gallon on Trump's second term, which is lower than the average for Biden, which was $3.89. And Trump's the one drilling and with building the pipelines. Biden was the one stopping it all and getting it from Venezuela and draining the strategic oil reserve. So one thing I would say, if I'm a Republican, ask the Democrats how you're going to make life affordable. I don't know what they said, except for Medicare for all and up the tax rate on billionaires.
23: Well, Brian, I don't know why you're letting facts get in the way of narrative and campaigning here.
3: I know.
23: Look, the truth is inflation was much higher and it was driven by massive government spending. And the basic argument is it was 8%. Now it's 3%. You want to go back to 8%, or do you want it to go down after the Iran war is over back to 2%? And that will bring interest rates down as well. It's kind of simple, but, you know, that's not what the voters are hearing. And that's the disconnect. That's the challenge that Republicans have in the next 30 days, how to get what people think is happening in the economy and what happened under Biden. Because right now, if I ask people, who do you think is more to blame for inflation? They will say Trump and tariffs over the Biden administration, despite the fact that it was 4-1, mm-hmm. 4-1 Biden over Trump in terms of actual inflation over time.
3: So we noticed the remake of a lot of candidates. You know, you have El Sayed pretending he is not pro-socialist, appeared multiple times in front of the DSA, and Hassan Piker was his rabbi during this, pun intended, and has been really coaching him all the way through. But he's now acting like all I care about is nuts and bolts and Medicare for all and fixing people's lives. Number two is Tallarico. Tallarico is trying to say either I misspoke or I've changed my mind. He now wants to work with Trump on the border. Now he no longer wants to have a state tax that he wanted to put in before. He wanted to push back on oil and gas. Now he's pro oil and gas and meat. But I think he was outed by Hassan Piker. Tell me if this is going to hurt for people in Texas that are undecided and thinks Tallarico is eloquent and might be moderate. Listen to this, cut 33.
1: Hopefully, inshallah, after James Tallarico wins, okay, we got to hold him to account. We got to make sure that he doesn't become another do-nothing Democrat, business as usual. We have to remind him that we are the force that backed him both early on, and we are the force that allowed him to win this seat of power. And if he wants to maintain it, he's got to play ball.
3: So if they want to make believe Tallarico is John Fetterman, but Hassan Piker made it clear he's his guy, which is a far left zealot.
23: Well, look, I have been really pretty clear on this Hassan Piker thing. he is 100% anti-American. His comments that America is a dog-esque country and that it deserved 9/11, that he would choose Hamas over Israel any day of the week, they are so outrageous and out of any values that frankly either party should stand for, that I believe every Democratic or Republican candidate should completely disavow him. Because until we disavow this kind of complete, anti-Americanism that would really fundamentally against our values, how is our politics going to advance at all? And in terms of whether or not Democrats are kind of hiding their agenda after the primary, well, that's the voters are going to have to judge on that. There is a pretty good history. You could look at Spamberger in Virginia, right? You look at people who said they were moderate now and even get elected, and all of a sudden they move to a farther left agenda because there's just so much power of the left in the Democratic Party. And until that changes, that means any Democrat that you elect is probably going to be drawn over to the left because that's where their power is, and otherwise they're going to get primaried and thrown out.
3: So, Mark Penn, when you were working for the Clintons, I was not involved in politics. I was doing sports, but I always was passionate about it. And I remember Bush 41 and Bill Clinton. One of the issues was, the military background and how much military spending there would be. And Bill Clinton, I felt it was like center right over center left. And there wouldn't be that much of a difference except for personalities, a youth movement, a changing of the guard, that type thing. Obviously, he's so much more eloquent. Even George H.W. Bush would say how great a speaker Bill Clinton was. It just seemed less of a difference between the parties than we have right now. Am I right? Am I remembering correctly?
23: Well, of course you're right. I mean, look, we had the divided government. Remember, there were the first 2 years of Bill Clinton where the country said, wait, that's too far to the left. Then Republican Congress came in, and at that point, Bill Clinton got together with the Republican Congress, and they said, let's maybe do something with immigration. Let's do something with welfare reform. And most importantly, the balanced budget agreement. But let's do it, as we used to say, according to our values. So we were always about preserving fundamental safety net and other programs and expanding those programs for people who needed them with an element of responsibility. And frankly, President Clinton's ratings soared into the 70s, and it was a very unified country in so many different ways. I mean, it's unfortunate that impeachment, came in when it did, because actually there was tremendous unification and accomplishment during those years because the parties worked together to find solutions to the problems. That's obviously not what you're seeing today.
3: I think it'll come back. I just do. At one point, I think we got to get to the point where, yeah, I won, but you didn't lose. And so what are the three things we can work on? And then how do we do it? For example, with welfare reform, you said responsibility. Bill Clinton had welfare reform where there was a work requirement. He agreed to that. I'm not sure that any Democrat would agree to that today. And I know Trump did that through an executive order, I think. No, excuse me. He did that through the Big Beautiful Bill. But do you ever see something like that, like a Democrat would sign off on a work requirement when it comes to when it came to welfare?
23: Well, that actually was one of the bigger debates. One hopes that they would, because I think what they were trying to do was say, no, there absolutely have to be, good programs for people in need. But no, we want to make sure the people who don't need it or can work don't get it. So there was an element of responsibility. And that bridged over to a lot of soft Republicans who said, that makes a lot of sense to me. Look, people forget that for 40 years in the 50s and the 40s and the 50s and the 60s, it was often a Republican president and a Democratic Congress. And it was standard fare in the country to get things done by the two parties working together. That was how almost everything, had to be accomplished. So look, we're a long way from that right now. This is not happening in the next couple of years. We'll see what happens in the next presidency. But I think there's a midterm election here. It's going to turn on turnout. There's an economy that's, I think, better than the Republicans are able to depict it as. And hopefully the country will come together more and that we'll reject some of the extremism that's really being peddled, particularly through social media, and is taking our politics really off course.
3: I hear you. Mark Penn, CEO of and chairman of Stagwell Inc. Thanks, Mark.
23: Thank you, Ryan.
3: Back in a moment.
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28: This is Fox on Health. New research suggests that early childhood reading may be linked to better brain health. Researchers at Cambridge University conducting the Adolescent Brain and Cognitive Development Study by looking at data from more than 100,000 young people in the U.S. ages 9 into early adulthood. Participants were separated into two groups, those who read for pleasure between the ages of 2 and 9, and those who started to read later in life or not at all. Early readers had higher scores on tests measuring verbal learning, memory, and speech development. Researchers finding early readers also had better mental well-being, showing less signs of depression as opposed to non-early readers. Unrelated to the study, the nonprofit group Reading is Fundamental says around 1 in 3 kindergartners enter school without basic pre-literacy skills needed to learn how to read. For more health news, go to foxnewshealth.com. I'm Lisa Brady with Fox on Health.
29: 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As gas prices rise, there are little changes that you can make at the pump that can stretch your fuel and dollars a little further. According to experts, you can start by changing the way you drive and making sure that your tires are properly inflated. The U.S. Department of Energy says properly inflated tires can improve gas mileage by about 3% and avoid rapid acceleration and braking, and drive slower or use cruise control and limiting the time your car idles. That includes not switching off your automatic start-stop ignition if you have it. 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And you can also save by carpooling with others. Also, try to be mindful about combining errands so you're not making unnecessary trips. You can also use apps like Gas Buddy, Waze, and AAA to find cheaper gas at nearby stations. 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
4: I'm Ashley Dvorkin with the Fox Celebrity Profile with Jason Isaacs. Isaacs and Gillian Anderson lead the book-to-screen journey The Salt Path as a couple forcibly removed from their home on a 630-mile trek in southwest England, seeking solace in nature.
7: They're such enormously different people in the way that Gillian and I are. I'm very outgoing, and I get in the morning to work, to make up trailer. I put music on very loudly. We all dance and sing. Gillian likes to sit in the quiet in the dark. So I knew we were perfectly well cast.
4: Isaac adds, it was then about portraying a time when everything changes.
7: They lost everything they owned. They lost their future. They lost their ability to protect their kids and provide for their kids, which is, as parents, as a parent myself, and Gillian is, you know, is the worst thing that could possibly happen. More that than themselves. And then they found out he was dying of this terrible disease. And they've been together since they were teenagers. So they were devastated, and suddenly they couldn't talk to each other. Suddenly they had secrets from each other.
4: Ashley Dvorkin, Fox News.

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1: We are prepared for it. There's no doubt about the fact that they're trying to likely escalate, and certainly the terror operation in the UK may be a part of that. Radicalized Islamic individuals, certainly on the aircraft, is likely the outcome. Whether it's related to Iran, will take something to see. But they're pulling out all the stops. Their influence operations inside the United States, assisted by other countries, is pretty significant. What they want is an outcome here that's very different, that the opposition parties take control of the Congress of the United States and shut the war down. That, they believe, is the best pathway forward for them, as opposed to having to fight us. So why wouldn't they want to pursue that objective? And they're doing that as much as they can.
2: That is General Keane. And General Keane pointed out that the 25-page letter, open letter, 25 pages, like we're going to read it, to the American people, saying, essentially, elect Democrats, should blow up in their face. If our arch enemy and our terroristic enemy is saying, please vote for the other party, doesn't that make you say, unless you're dug in for the left or dug in for the right, you're not going to move anyway. But if you are independent or undecided and you find out that Iran wants you to vote for Democrats, that would be enough. And then if I'm in Texas and I say, well, you know, I don't really like Ken Paxton. He's not that likable of a guy. And Tallarico has changed all his positions. And maybe he's going to be more moderate. Maybe he's going to be like John Fetterman. Maybe I'll give him a chance. And then Hassan Piker weighs in and says, I put him in this position. He will do what I say, which is extreme left socialist policies. And dare I say, pro-Islamist policies. You listen to the Brian Kilmeade Show.

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1: Nola's 2-0 to Harris. Swinging a drive out to right. Harper measuring it off, looking up, and it's gone! Harvey's with a swing and a drive. Harper looking up, and that one's gone! Now toward the Braves bullpen. Matt Olson has a solo shot. And the Atlanta Braves are moving on to the division series.
2: There you go. They move on. The Phillies are out 6-2. They win the best of 3-2 games to 1. And Philadelphia goes down on the road. With me right now is Craig Carton. He's really enjoyed this. Probably, he won't say it, but it probably is his highlight of the week. Now, it's been three
3: weeks in a row. Being with you or listening to the Phillies lose?

0: Probably both. I think it's 50-50. Yeah. Not a surprise, right?
1: No, listen, they were the road team, right? They were the wild card team. Not a surprise. And we don't wish anything good on Philadelphia. And as a New Yorker, we like seeing Philadelphia lose.
0: But do you like Mattingly getting fired by his son?
1: Yeah, that's a weird spot, right?
0: Cut 48.
2: Do you want to come back? Do you think you've earned the right to come back?
3: It's not the time to talk about anything like that. I'm not concerned about myself in this situation. I want the Phillies to do what, you know, they need to do to set themselves up for success. Yeah, I'm not really, you know, we'll see what, I don't know what, I don't really, it's like my stuff doesn't really matter.
1: I love Donnie Baseball. Every New Yorker does. If I was the New York Mets, I'd wait for him to get fired, and I would have hired him. I know Andy Green's going to keep the job there. But that's got to make it for a very awkward Thanksgiving dinner. Right. Son, pass me the turkey. Yeah, go get the turkey yourself, right?
0: Craig Carton is also the host of the Outkick, the Craig Carton Show, where you talk about everything.
1: Yeah, right? Yeah. It's sports, culture, some politics. Like, to attend the show, I have a Holocaust survivor on. So we kind of run the gamut of things that I'm interested in and hopefully knocking with the audiences, too.
0: Yeah, so one thing about Mattingly, I think he said, I don't want to manage. And then there's a firing. He goes, all right, I'll take the job.
1: Yeah.
0: And he wanted to be, he was a bench coach in Toronto. Then he comes over, almost won a World Series.
1: Yeah, he's still never gotten one, even as a coach or a manager. And he replaced Rob Thompson, who got his job when Joe Girardi got fired and led them to a World Series without the win. He's one of those guys you feel for. He's a great baseball player. He's one of the great Yankee players of all time without a title. And that's a very small group of people. But, you know, he's a baseball lifer. That's what these guys do.
0: So I want to bring it to the Yankees, dominant, right?
1: Yeah, it's crazy.
0: So crazy because they don't have Stanton and they don't have Judge. And the Boston Red Sox want the rematch. At one point, they were the hottest team in baseball for, what, 3 months, two months? So the Yankees win the game two, 9-2. Their chances against Tampa.
1: Good. Tampa's a better team. Tampa was better than them all year long. So it's interesting to me that the Yankees are favored, which is just, I think, placating the New York fan who's now excited because of the way they played against the Red Sox. Those back-to-back wins against the Red Sox were the two best back-to-back games the Yankees offense had the entire season. It does come down to pitching, though. And if you have a five-game series, which is what they have against Tampa, and the Yankees have Cam Schlittler in two of those five games, and he's the best pitcher in baseball right now, and Max Fried, the best lefty in baseball, for one of those games, and Gerrit Cole, Cy Young Award winner, for one of those games, and theoretically, Carlos Rodon, who's pitched his ass off the last month, I don't see how the Yankees don't advance. I'll tell you this. Whoever wins that series is going to the World Series.
0: I would think.
1: Yes, because the Guardians and White Sox can't beat them.
0: How much trouble is baseball in? I mean, Houston has made the playoffs. I know they had a 500 year, but the Mets won the division with a 500 record. That would be sold out. When you say sold out in the playoffs, 21,000 empty seats.
1: Yeah, it's embarrassing. And Atlanta, the same thing. And Atlanta's always been good at baseball. Atlanta is a lousy pro sports town. Great college town with all the, you know, college football down there. They didn't sell out any one of the three games against the Phillies, including last night, which is an elimination game. Houston, I'm sure you have great respect for the fine people of Houston. That is a dump of a city. I'm banned from Houston, so I can say that.
0: Right. You know who didn't like it? Yogi Berra. Remember he complained about the mosquitoes?
1: Houston?
0: Yeah.
1: Yeah,
0: remember
1: I don't blame
0: him. Remember when he stopped talking to George Steinbrenner and he went to Houston as a manager? He used to say, why is it so hot?
1: You know, yeah, basically. Well, he was right. May he rest in peace. But Houston's just an awful, awful city.
0: Last night, it looks like Aaron Rodgers had a bit of a blow-up with Mike McCarthy. Evidently, they were slow getting in plays, and you could hear him. You could actually hear him saying, you blank hole. I mean, come on. I know you're 42 and going to the Hall of Fame, but you got to show your coach more respect.
1: And then the coach cursed him out. He called him, I obviously can't say it, an F and then an A. And he said after the game, he goes, I wish I'd used different words because I recognize that, you know, you can read my lips. So, but they go back a long, long way.
0: But they ended not speaking.
1: Yeah, it was a weird thing.
0: And they fired McCarthy.
1: Yeah, when he left Green Bay. Yeah. That's right. Then he went to Dallas and actually took the Cowboys to a playoff game. But to me, just real quick, if I can. So the two stories from last night's Thursday night game, number one, Deshaun Watson. And
0: Browns
1: the
0: beat the Steelers,
1: Browns,
0: I should say,
1: beat the Pittsburgh Steelers 3-1.
0: Unbelievable.
1: When's the last time the Browns were 3-1? But Amazon did something that I'm surprised most more people don't find objectionable. They have Taylor Rooks, very attractive, very good host. She's their lead host for all the Amazon sports coverage, okay? And she's very good at what she does, all right? She happens to be a beautiful woman as well. They had a woman sit down one-on-one with a guy that was accused of 24 sexual assaults. Doesn't that seem a bit odd to you? And the interview, and I think it's his first national interview since, you know, he's come back and, you know, finally he's now playing well for the Cleveland Browns. At no point do they bring up what happened, albeit 5-4 years ago, and they tried to turn him into a sympathetic figure. Why? Because he's winning. And it's like the old thing, as long as you win in the NFL, it doesn't matter what you do. It sugarcoats everything.
0: Well, a couple of things come to mind. Number one, I didn't see it, so I can't comment on it, but I did read the headline about it. They didn't bring it up. He's got help. Part of it was, oh, you got help. So if you had a problem and you're getting help, they emphasize that. That's as close
1: as
0: they got to.
1: Because you should get help and you should become a better person. You know, I've had my, obviously things play out in public and I got help, but I'm a better person.
0: They did a documentary on HBO about it.
1: Yes, they did. Yeah, called a Wild Card. Yeah, so I've lived it. A different type of situation, my background than his. But you just put a woman into a situation with a guy that allegedly was like a serial rapist. Right now, he was never convicted criminally. Multiple grand juries did not indict him. That's got to be part of that story. But how do you do that interview and try to turn him into a sympathetic figure and ask him, how did you handle all the negativity, Deshaun?
0: Greg, we talked about this last week. Those pregame shows, they don't ask.
1: They're garbage.
0: There's no.
1: And again, she's good at what she does.
0: Because there's a fear of losing the football contract.
1: Exactly right. Because that deal, the NFL, as you know, blesses damn near everything that happens with all their partners. Fox is a partner for a long time. CBS, of course. Now you have Amazon and Netflix and all these other partners. But I thought that to be really interesting, especially in a week where I'm sure you guys have discussed it many times already this week. The number one story in America is the Cornell 7 story. Now, that's got to play itself out. But kind of an odd week to make a guy that's accused of what he was accused of appear to be sympathetic.
0: It's got to be an executive decision. So I'm curious who went into that. And we'll see what happens, if anyone's going to comment on that. So also adding to this, to the game itself, they open up 3-1. Aaron Rodgers did something else. He scores a touchdown and he taunts the fans. He ties the game.
1: Yes. Yeah.
0: Then he gets they get the field goal. They go ahead and he throws an interception to end the game.
1: Yeah.
0: You don't want to taunt people and then lose.
1: You better taunt when you win.
0: Yeah.
1: Right.
0: Like, and then go win the game.
1: I got no problem with taunting once it says 0-0-0 on the clock, so that you can say I'm a winner, you're a loser.
0: Right.
1: When you taunt. And the fine people of Cleveland are not to be taunted. They've been through so much. Let's be honest about it.
0: And they show up.
1: I was a season ticket holder in the dog pound.
0: Really?
1: Back in 1992, 93.
0: What were you doing there?
1: I was doing sports talk radio at 3WE Radio, which is a legendary conservative talk station back at AM 1100 in Cleveland. And and I love the people of Cleveland, and I had a great time there. But
0: the most underestimated city, they really rebuilt that place, didn't they?
1: Yeah, well, they built a thing, this downtown area called the Flats.
0: Yeah.
1: And they revitalized that. Then they revitalized the actual inner city part of a downtown Cleveland. They built the Jake where the former Guardians now play. It's a great town. I'm sure they're big Fox fans. Well, Cleveland's a great, great city.
0: Yeah, by the way, I know the RNC was there, and everyone's like, wow, Cleveland's going to be terrible.
1: No, it's great. Rock and Roll Hall of Fame is there.
0: So I want to bring up something else that we disagreed on off the air.
1: What is that?
0: And that is, I thought it was such a great message for the Giants with a brand new coach and a brand new regime to say, hey, Jackson Dart's out for the year, but I'm going to go get a promising, avail one-time first-round draft pick.
1: Yeah.
0: I'm going to go get J.J. McCarthy to back up Jameis Winston because I'm not giving up on this season.
1: Oh, that's the message you took out of that?
0: That's the message that America took out
1: of that. Is there a camera on me right now?
0: Oh, yeah.
1: Is this camera?
0: Yeah,
1: yeah. Is that the camera?
0: Yeah,
1: we're streaming. So everybody that loves Brian Kilmeade.
0: Yes.
1: He is a delusional New York Giants fan, but I love it. That's fandom right there.
0: Right.
1: Getting J.J. McCarthy.
0: I have a strong argument, but I want to hear your argument.
1: Okay, so here you go. Getting J.J. McCarthy is not a sign to fans like yourself that we're not giving up on the season. It's a message to Jameis Winston that you're not very good and we're not going to put up with you that much longer. J.J. McCarthy was the 10th overall pick by the Minnesota Vikings. Sadly, he's an abject failure thus far into his NFL career.
0: Any different, but, you know, Sam Darnold, same thing.
1: Same exact thing.
0: Same thing. So he goes to the Jets and he sees ghosts and he leaves and he goes to a backup in San Francisco, but he has a great coach with him, picks up a lot. When he's asked to fill in, he goes to fill in. And then he goes to Minnesota to be a backup.
1: Correct.
0: And then J.J. McCarthy gets hurt and he plays extremely. Is that right?
1: Sam Darnold won 14 games.
0: Won 14 games. And then he goes, let me go to Seattle. I go, really? You're going to go? Yeah, we got J.J. McCarthy. You could go.
1: That's exactly right.
0: Goes and wins the Super Bowl.
1: Yep.
0: So the failure had all this ability, probably has more physical ability than J.J. McCarthy.
1: Yeah, Sam Darnold was a far better college quarterback, even though J.J. won a national championship with that corrupt program in Michigan. Sam Darnold was a rock star coming out of USC, as you know. J.J. McCarthy's probably a good kid, and maybe he'll be a backup quarterback for the next decade.
0: Right.
1: But if you're trying to sell me on the fact that the Giants getting J.J. McCarthy, to you as a fan, is an indicator that the Giants are going to win a Super Bowl.
0: Well, I didn't say that.
1: Fox needs to start a drug testing policy.
0: No, that's true. They have started.
1: Oh,
0: yeah, I have three of every four I pass.
1: Okay.
0: For the month. Yeah,
1: you don't
0: have
1: 3 weeks notice.
0: You do not have to be 100%. You just got to get close. You got to go almost past. You could say.
1: Oh, I love that. Then. Right?
0: So, Craig, I think you should have twisted my words because I know you do this all the time on WFA.
1: Me?
0: Yes. I didn't say Super Bowl, but it shows you this team that won a handful of games over the last 2 years. Who gets a new coach, invest in it. You don't have to win right away. Just build a program.
1: Sure.
0: Says, I like when we're building. So they open up 2-1. They got to play the Cardinals. Excellent chance to be 3-1.
1: Mm-hmm.
0: And Jameis Winston, a solid backup. I'm going to give another guy potentially who could do it. So John Harbaugh doesn't say, I hope he's good. He calls up Jim.
1: His brother.
0: And Jim coached him for 4 years. And he said, I love you and I love him. You guys are going to work together. You show that guy, if he's good, like a Hostetler good to Sims when he's out, right? So if he's good, at the end of the year, Dart's healthy.
1: Mm-hmm.
0: And this guy, he gets you into the playoffs.
1: J.J.
0: McCarthy gets you close or in the playoffs.
1: Yeah.
0: At the end of the year, Dart gets the job back.
1: Why?
0: And McCarthy gets traded for a number two pick because now he shows he can play.
1: Like
0: your
1: I said,
0: move, your move. This is the Oxford debate.
1: Delusional.
0: This is the Oxford debate. You go.
1: My turn?
0: Yes.
1: First off, if J.J. McCarthy did something that only Daniel Jones has done in the last decade, and that is get the New York Giants into a playoff,
0: yes,
1: right? It's been that
0: absolutely
1: long, okay? Yeah. You think that they come back next year and just hand the job back to Jackson Dart?
0: They don't have to.
1: Well, they
0: will. No, I mean, they don't have to trade McCarthy, but I think, of course, Dart gets the job back.
1: Why? What's Jackson Dart ever done for the New York Giants?
0: At this point, he's clearly better than Eli Manning was at this point. Remember Eli Manning?
1: Jackson Dart has played in 12 games. He's 4-8.
0: Right.
1: But what have you seen out of Jackson Dart that makes you think he's
0: the
1: franchise?
0: I do this thing called watching.
1: Yeah.
0: Right? You ever hear this thing?
1: You have glasses?
0: Right. Absolutely. I got LASIK surgery.
1: I see better there.
0: 2015.
1: I will say this. I respect the fandom a great deal. That's
0: so
1: why
0: you
1: sports
0: think I'm
1: is so awesome.
0: You're diminishing my argument by thinking.
1: It's like, I want to say stick to politics. It's right. Kind of what I want to say to you.
0: So how right have I been so far?
1: Okay, I'll tell you what. You're going to the game this weekend?
0: Yeah.
1: Okay. You're diehard Giant fans. Great that you go to games. That's awesome. I'm sure you're in a suite with security, as you should, because you're very popular. That being said.
0: Not true, by the way, but we go. Let's move on.
1: Next Friday, when I come in and sit down with you.
0: Yes.
1: When the Giants are 2-2. And lost at home to the Arizona Cardinals, and Jameis Winston throws 3 interceptions.
0: And, okay.
1: Are you going to sit here and say you still believe that the season is going to end well?
0: I don't think he's. I think you agree with me. You don't think he knows the playbook enough to go.
1: I don't think he's a very good quarterback anymore.
0: No, but McCarthy doesn't know it.
1: JJ can't play yet.
0: Okay.
1: Yeah, that's not on him. He's got to learn the playbook.
0: I'm pulling for Jameis Winston's the most likable guy in sports.
1: He's a great personality.
0: I'm pulling for him. But I do wonder, I watched him check the defense. He's checking the defense like I would.
1: Yeah.
0: His head is going back and forth like, I've never seen this before. It's called this defensive back.
1: Yeah, he's in over his head a little bit.
0: A little bit.
1: But I do think next week, you guys play the Bears, I think, after Arizona. I think I have that right. Could J.J. McCarthy theoretically be the starter? Yes, I'll tell you that's a possibility.
0: Wow, that would mean you almost got to cut Jameis Winston. If he could lose the job to a guy that's had the for 1 week.
1: It's like a $7 million cap hit if they do that. But yeah.
0: Winston had a great point. Winston said, I used to throw for 400 yards, three interceptions, and you guys would tell me I'm too erratic. Now I throw for 100 and something yards, and we win, and you said, what's wrong with me?
1: Yeah, and by the way, you saw your coach, Sean Harbaugh, was wearing the shirt, which is kind of weird to me. 1-0, it's kind of like a high school thing. Like, we need to motivate professional athletes making tons and tons of money. Every week, we're trying to go 1-0, but I get it. It's what coaches do. The reality is that what he did say about Jameis is right. All you have to do is win.
0: Yep.
1: Nobody looks back and goes, that was an ugly win in week three. Just win. Stack wins if you can.
0: And every time you're on the show, Craig, I consider it a win for our show.
1: Thank you.
0: I cannot wait for Outkick. The Craig Carton shows on Outkick. Go to outkick.com. And how many shows you do in a week?
1: Five.
0: Five shows.
1: Every day of the week we're doing a show.
0: Wow. Yeah. Who's raising your family? Who's raising your children?
1: I have a wife.
0: Right.
1: Yep. I got 20 chickens and a dog.
0: That's all you need. Oh, yeah, they won't move that. All right, Craig Carton, thanks so much. Back in a moment.
4: 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Intriguing. Inculcating.
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9: I'm Ashley DeBorkin with a Fox Celebrity Profile with Jason Isaacs. Isaacs and Gillian Anderson lead the book-to-screen journey, The Salt Path, as a couple forcibly removed from their home on a 630-mile trek in southwest England, seeking solace in nature.
10: They're such enormously different people in the way that Gillian and I are. I'm very outgoing, and I get in the morning to work, to make up trailer. I put music on very loudly. We all dance and sing. Gillian likes to sit in the quiet, in the dark. So I knew we were perfectly well cast.
9: Isaac adds, it was then about portraying a time when everything changes.
10: They lost everything they owned. They lost their future. They lost their ability to protect their kids and provide for their kids, which is, as parents, as a parent myself, and Gillian is, you know, is the worst thing that could possibly happen, more that than themselves. And then they found out he was dying of this terrible disease. And they've been together since they were teenagers. So they were devastated, and suddenly they couldn't talk to each other. Suddenly they had secrets from each other.
9: Ashley DeBorkin, Fox News.
11: I'm Gianna Gelosi with your Fox True Crime Minute. Delphi murderer Richard Allen is appealing his 130-year sentence for killing two Indiana middle school girls, blaming psychosis from solitary confinement for his repeated confessions to his wife. Now his attorney wants a new trial. The 54-year-old was found guilty in 2024 of murdering eighth graders Abigail Williams and Liberty German, who were just 13 and 14 when their bodies were found in 2017 with their throats slit on a hiking trail in Delphi, Indiana. Allen repeatedly confessed to prison guards and psychologists as well well as several times to his wife, Kathy, in person, phone calls, letters. Allen's attorneys are now seeking to overturn his conviction, arguing he only confessed because he became severely mentally ill while locked in solitary confinement, where they say he smashed his head against cell walls, bathed in his toilet, ate paper, and covered his face and cell walls in feces. The judges will rule at a later date. There's more on this story at FoxNews.com or subscribe to the Fox True Crime Podcast. I'm Gianna Gelosi with your Fox True Crime Minute.

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1: What's that?
2: What's your personal deadline for deciding when you're going to run?
1: Fate. You know, what is it? Do you meet? I've said it on so many different occasions and so many different days and so many different ways. I'll continue to say the same thing because it still applies. That moment will arrive when it arrives. You'll know it. It sort of hits you, not just here, it hits you here.
3: So what is he talking about? In that Vanity Fair article, he talks about how he looks up to Bill Clinton, how he kind of mentored him. He wants to do exactly what Bill Clinton did. One thing about Bill Clinton, he had the personal behavior was the issue. Gavin Newsom, he's admitted it. He had an affair during his marriage that still exists today. So they got that in common. Bill Clinton was a really good communicator, and I think he was authentic. I really do. I mean, the stuff that he was not authentic about was his personal behavior. So we can make that decision all you want. But in terms of going in and meeting people that have their backs against the wall, getting things done, understanding politics and being bright, you're talking about a Rhodes Scholar. I don't look at Gavin Newsom as a Rhodes Scholar. I just don't. And I don't think he really stands for anything. Literally, he's the ultimate chameleon in politics. And he labels himself in this Vanity Fair article where they really only say positive things, a disruptor. He's not a disruptor.
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5: This is Fox on Health. Football season is well underway, which means players ranging from youth leagues all the way to the pros are suiting up to hit the field, while experts look for ways to improve safety and player performance. John Desjardins is a professor in the bioengineering department at Clemson University. He says football helmets evolve over time to help improve safety for players of all ages. Through a combination of lab experiments and computer modeling, he and his team are able to recreate scenarios on the football field. And part of their latest project focuses on the noise heard inside football helmets when players collide and what the level of acoustic damage could be on a per-play basis. Meantime, even with safety advancements, experts are reminding athletes that helmets are not concussion-proof, and it's up to the players to use them correctly, which can boost their chances of walking off the field. For more health news, go to foxnewshealth.com. I'm Lisa Brady with Fox on Health.
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7: News this hour from Town Hall. I'm Ron Taylor. President Trump is telling supporters in Ohio last night to pretend he's on the ballot in the midterm elections. The president urged the crowd at Vandalia Butler High School near Dayton to support incumbent Republican Senator John Husted, who's running a tight race against former Senator Sherrod Brown. He also supports one other important candidate there.
8: 32 days from now, we're going to elect Tommy Tuberville as your next governor.
7: He went on to warn the consequences of Iran, or rather the Democrats, if they gain power, saying they gave the country the worst inflation in American history. The president will be in San Antonio next week to support acting or the current Attorney General Ken Paxton with his race. The United Arab Emirates revealing new details as investigators zero in on the background of the terrorist co-pilot and the plot to take down the flight-by-flight
9: from Divide Till Aviv.
10: At issue is how this co-pilot got hired by Fly Dubai in the first place. Investigators say records show he had previously been suspended at another airline. Israeli Prime Minister Benjamin Netanyahu says evidence indicates this man was a radicalized Muslim who was on a mission to crash the plane. The Omani national was reportedly flagged by Oman Air as a security risk after he was in possession of extremist materials while serving as a co-pilot trainee back in 2024. Laura Winters reporting.
9: Prison Commissioner Frank Strada in Tennessee will be resigning.
11: Strada is expected to leave later this month. His departure will come after he oversaw Tennessee's second failed attempt at lethal injection this year and amid bipartisan calls for his resignation. All remaining executions in the state have been paused. Strada said his agency had carried out its responsibilities in accordance with established protocol and framed his resignation as being in the best interest of Tennesseans. I'm Lisa Carton.
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9: California apparently says no to unlicensed fights between humans and robots. Reporter Rich Casson has ringside details.
14: Robot Entertainment Combat, a company that recently hosted a viral fight between a Terminator-style robot and a human, says they've received a cease and desist letter from the California State Athletic Commission. In a post on X, the company posted a letter it claims it received from California State Athletic Commission Executive Officer Andy Foster ordering the company to stop holding and promoting fights involving humans. The letter says it's a misdemeanor to hold unlicensed fights involving humans. Penalties for holding unlicensed fights in California could include fines up to $1,000 and a year in jail. I'm Rich Casson.
9: A Maine woman has broken the North American and U.S. record for zucchini growing. The Maine Pumpkin Growers Association shared a social media post saying that Sarah Whitty of Darmiscotta, Maine, grew the 170-pound giant marrow zucchini that she aptly named Secretariat. This is SR, more at townhall.com. A prominent left-wing streamer is warning Texas Democrat James Tallarico to stay aligned with progressive activists if he wins a U.S. Senate seat.
15: At a University of Texas event, Hassan Piker said activists helped Tallarico gain political power and should remind him that if elected, quote, he's got to play ball. The remarks raised questions about whether Tallarico could govern as the more moderate candidate he claims to be on the campaign trail or face pressure from the party's progressive wing. Tallarico's campaign had not responded to a request for comment. Ken Lorman reporting.
9: President Trump is doxing a U.S. senator who disagrees with him about daylight savings time. The president supports the Sunshine Protection Act, which would make daylight saving time permanent, and encouraged his supporters on social media Saturday to back the legislation. Senator Tom Cotton of Arkansas opposes it, however, and responded by saying, I would rather not take my kids to school in the dark, Mr. President. More on these stories at Tom.
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18: Welcome back to another hour of the weekend edition of Intelligent Medicine. I'm here with you. I'm Dr. Ronald Hoffman, 877-726-8255. That's how you get through to us with questions or comments. We've had some good questions in hour one. We'll tackle some more questions in hour two. Plus, we've got some interesting health stories for you. Intelligent Medicine, the best of high-tech medicine combined with the best of natural therapies, and you got something that can make a difference in your health, well-being, and longevity. All right. And this is an item, it doesn't sound like a health story, but I consider this a health story. At the very least, this is a quality of life story because I live here in New York. And we had a plan in New York, and it started a few years back during the Bloomberg administration. We were going to turn New York into Copenhagen. You know, I've been to Copenhagen, you know, perhaps you've been to places like Copenhagen and Oslo and Amsterdam, where people ride the bike to work. And you'll see businessmen in, you know, three-piece suits on their bikes. Everybody's commuting. It's an orderly way of reducing traffic congestion. And we have terrible traffic congestion in New York. So the thought was, let's build a lot of bike lanes and enable people to use bikes to get to work. And we are going to, A, reduce traffic congestion, and B, make people healthier. Right, because they will no longer be utilizing, cars, sitting in their cars. They'll be, you know, getting a little fresh air and exercise on their bikes. Well, fast forward to 2026, and what has happened is we've narrowed the streets with bike lanes. Traffic is worse than ever. The vast majority of people who use the bike lanes are e-bike delivery people. And the e-bike delivery people zoom along at high speed. Sometimes they come at you from on one-way streets, because a lot of one-way streets here in New York. And they come at you against the light, but they can also come at you from the other direction. So you're looking in the direction of the traffic, and then somebody zooms by you, or perhaps you're stepping off the sidewalk, and then somebody executes a sharp turn right in front of you. And I just have a lot of apprehension about that, because what's the good of, you know, taking good care of yourself and working out, taking vitamins and doing all that good stuff, and then you get creamed by an e-bike going 35 miles per hour. And it happens very often. There's real surge in e-bike accidents here in New York, but across the United States, over 20,000 people are injured in electric bike accidents annually in the U.S., with numbers surging dramatically alongside rising sales and usage. U.S. Emergency Department visits for e-bike surgeries climbed from roughly 751 cases in 2017. This is pre-COVID, right? But COVID sparked a real surge because they just didn't want to take public transportation anymore, right? You know, why go in a subway? And I know of a lot of people who they stopped using public transportation, and then they used those scooters or e-bikes, and they got creamed. So they avoided COVID, but they got terrible injuries because they were using unsafe e-bikes and scooters. Scooters is another thing. To me, completely irrational, because what happens when you put the brakes on? At least you put the brakes on when you're in a car, and you know, or if there's an accident, there's an airbag. Well, you put the brakes on real fast on a scooter or an e-bike, and you're going to go flying. Approximately 10 to 15% of injured e-bike patients require hospital admission or transfer. This is a higher rate than traditional manual bicycles. Interesting, because, you know, you have a bicycle accident, it'd be pretty bad. But you're going faster on an e-bike, and they're heavier. And when they collide, boy, whew, They weigh, you know, 50, 60, 75 pounds. A UC San Diego study published in 2026 showed California collisions jumping from just 2 in 2018 to 1,506 by 2024. The typical types of injuries are bad. Head, face, and neck injuries make up the largest share. 32% to 38% of all treated e-bike injuries. And a lot of what's called TBI, traumatic brain injuries, a lot of concussions, long bone fractures, more so than manual bikes because of heavier vehicle weight and higher speeds. And collisions involving motor vehicles account for 30 to 33% of serious e-bike incidents. You know, because you're going to go up against a car on an e-bike. Who's going to win that one, right? And the demographics, there's a lot of children and teens because, you know, they can't drive. But often parents give young kids e-bikes, and they don't even know how powerful these e-bikes are. They always say, want an e-bike? Let's buy you an e-bike. You know, these e-bikes can cost thousands of dollars now. But they give the kids an e-bike, and then the kids can really, with poor judgment and poor skills, really have a lot of mayhem. And it turns out that, you know, with a bicycle, I mean, I always wear a helmet when I ride a bicycle. And I have to say, knock wood, I've bought a lot of helmets. I've spent hundreds and hundreds of dollars, perhaps thousands of dollars on helmets because I always like to get the coolest, newest helmet. It's kind of a fashion accessory. And they're all highly safety rated and it's, you know, it's all that good stuff. I've never dented a helmet. I've fallen off a bike. I broke my leg, but I didn't have a head injury. But you wear a helmet because a head injury can be devastating on a bike. Only about 38% to 44% of injured riders on e-bikes are documented as wearing helmets because they just don't think, I don't need, I'm just a bicycle. It's not like, it's not something that requires safety equipment, but standard bicycle helmets are often rated for speeds under 20 miles per hour. You know, so for the average rider, they rarely go over 20 miles per hour, but many e-bikes travel faster. And so even with helmets, what good is wearing a helmet when you hit the pavement at 35 miles per hour? It may somewhat reduce the blow, but it's an acceleration, deceleration injury. All of a sudden, you're hitting the wall at 35 miles per hour with or without the helmet. I mean, NFL football players wear helmets. They get concussions. But how fast are you running? You know, maybe 15, 16, 18 miles per hour. it's kind of crazy. So, news story in the Wall Street Journal this week. California District Attorney cracking down on the scourge of e-bikes. He's treating them like guns. They're like gun buybacks for e-bikes. You can turn your e-bike and you get gift cards worth up to $1,000. And they say as e-bikes have skyrocketed in popularity nationwide, so have injuries in sun-drenched Orange County. E-bikes are everywhere, especially along the affluent coast. And so they have all these anecdotes about terrible injuries. A kid here in New York just got creamed by a truck, 15-year-old girl, she's dead, after a truck ran over her. And not clear who was at fault, but it may have been reckless driving on her part that put her and her passenger critically injured. She died after a truck creamed them on a e-bike here in New York. So, it is a scourge, and really need to do something to regulate it because it's no holds barred. It's a technology that has emerged, and it has outstripped regulations and controls, and we really got to do something about it, and especially when it comes to vulnerable pedestrians because in New York, if you're not quick on your feet and your head in a swivel, you could be severely injured or dead very quickly. This item, folks, there's a crucial molecule in your body that helps control everything, your circulation, your energy, your stamina, your heart, even your sharpness of mind. It's called nitric oxide. But after age 40, your body makes less and less of it. Less blood flow is the result, less stamina, and less of you. But now there's N101. It's the nitric oxide lozenge developed by Dr. Nathan Bryan, who will appear as a guest this week on our program to talk about nitric oxide research. He's one of the world's leading scientists on that front, backed by Nobel Prize winning science. N101 is designed to naturally restore your body's nitric oxide levels. So do what I do and let one dissolve in your mouth twice a day, especially make sure to take it before workouts. 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More energy, better blood flow, sharper focus day after day. 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And use coupon code Hoffman10 for 10% off N101. I suggest you try it. All right, here is a shibboleth. A shibboleth is something that is an outworn belief that should long have been abandoned. Few lab tests actually need 8 hours of fasting. That's something that I've been saying for a long time. I used to have patients arriving at my office in the afternoon for an afternoon appointment, and they were just like completely gonzo. They were brain dead. I could barely talk to them. They were saying, I didn't happen to have my coffee. I haven't any water. I haven't eaten since midnight last night. Why would you put yourself through it when it's not necessary? According to a study of over 100,000 patients undergoing multiple blood collections, the vast majority of 372 tests did not benefit from more than 8 hours of fasting in terms of accuracy. The only tests that really were impacted were blood sugar, glucose, which would be about a 13 point difference in blood sugar potentially if you don't fast. If you eat immediately before your blood test, maybe not so good. Triglycerides, same thing. Gamma glutamyl transferase, not often done, but it's a good test for liver function. That can be affected by having eaten. And lipase, if you're looking at the potential for pancreatic problems, pancreatitis, there's high levels of lipase right after eating. And so those four tests were the only ones out of 372 tests that seemed to be dramatically affected. And there was no measurable advantage for any test of prolonged fasting beyond 12 hours. No measurable advantage. So, my suggestion is, if you're going for a blood test and it's going to be in the afternoon, can eat a light breakfast, nothing too heavy duty, not too much sugar. Have your cup of coffee if you're addicted to caffeine. Don't put yourself through all kinds of conniptions. And it turns out, in general, a fasting lipid profile may be favored for LDL cholesterol. But mostly in people who have a family history of high cholesterol. It's true, LDL cholesterol and can be affected by virtue of raised triglycerides that happen right after eating. But, no biggie. Usually, I suggest that people just not fast, especially the prolonged fasting. 877-726-8255 is our number, and this is Intelligent Medicine.

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1: 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Our number 877-726-8255. Jot that number down. We'll take a question shortly, but before we do that, okay, when you take antibiotics, I mean, everybody really should try and avoid unnecessary antibiotic usage. This whole notion of, you know, we now have these companies that are like the wellness company that's as carpet bombing with ads on cable TV telling you to buy home medications that you can stockpile. You basically get a suitcase of drugs, mostly antibiotics, so that if you have a little tickle in your throat or if you have a little sinus congestion, you can take a powerful antibiotic to knock it out. Not so. Overuse of antibiotics is rampant. You can develop antibiotic resistance. Moreover, you can severely damage your microbiome, which is important for, you know, all kinds of functions within the body. You kill off the beneficial bacteria, and that may have ramifications for metabolism, may have ramifications for immunity, it may have ramifications for neurological disease. It doesn't end when it comes to the influence of the microbiome on other aspects of health, not just gastrointestinal health, not such a matter of are you going to get diarrhea from taking an antibiotic. But sometimes you need to take an antibiotic. I mean, it becomes mandatory. It can be life-saving in certain circumstances. So what can you do to mitigate the adverse effects? According to an article in New Scientist, research has shown that slashing sugar intake before antibiotics may save your microbiome. There was research that looked at people who took a lot of antibiotics. They had to before a stem cell transplant. You have to actually sterilize the gut before that because people become very immune suppressed. They become very susceptible to infections. So they're given a really heavy duty dose of antibiotics. And what they found is that beneficial bacteria were preserved to some extent, and harmful pathogenic bacteria, which sometimes increase because they're antibiotic resistance, you could mitigate that effect by scrupulously avoiding sugar before the antibiotic, before and during your antibiotic regimen. So there you have it. Avoid sugar, especially if you're taking antibiotics. Back to Intelligent Medicine and your phone calls in just a moment.

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4: 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Let's hear it.
5: Hi, Dr. Hoffman. For many years, I've been taking omega-3 fish oil from a reputable company. I just decided to try omega-3 from Big Bold Health. I was dismayed when I received my order and found an excessive amount of vitamin A listed on the back of the bottle. I stopped my multi so as not to get even more vitamin A. I checked my usual omega-3, Orthomega 820, and found no vitamin A listed. How concerning is this much vitamin A?
4: I'm happy to answer that question because not at all concerning. And I don't mean to minimize the potential for vitamin A toxicity. So the difference between omega-3 rejuvenate is that it does include some of the things that you find from fish, which are not just EPA and DHA, which is the highly refined stuff that you get in standardized processed fish oils. But you get the vitamin A and D, you get some astaxanthin, you also get some of the pro-resolving mediators that are present in fish oil, and you get some other fractions of essential fatty acids that may have a beneficial effect. And so being dismayed at the amount of little residue of vitamin A that's present in omega-3 rejuvenate, I think, is an overreaction and is not correct. I actually spoke on this issue to Dr. Jeffrey Bland, who's the developer of omega-3 rejuvenate and an expert in biochemistry and nutrition, and we tackled that issue in a recent podcast. So if you want to do a deep dive, listen to a great podcast because you really find out and learn a lot about fish oil and omega-3s and, you know, how they can help and why there's kind of a difference between the research on people consuming fish, and research of people taking purified just EPA and DHA. EPA and DHA, I've been taking it for years, very beneficial, but I think when you take a more comprehensive source of fish oil, which is the omega-3 rejuvenate product, you're getting some additional benefits. So let's take a look at this. Omega-3 rejuvenate for two soft gels, which is a recommended daily dose, delivers not a dismaying, as you use the word a little bit alarmingly, 2,200 micrograms of vitamin A, which is not such a whopping amount. So what that translates to is a dosage that's under the threshold of toxicity. I mean, we have people in the past, very, very, aggressively taking vitamin A for conditions like psoriasis or acne. It used to be kind of a protocol for acne where you would take very high doses of vitamin A, like 100,000 international units per day. There used to be a product that was called Emulsion. You know, like I'll second that, emotion, but it's kind of a play on words. Emulsion, an emulsified vitamin A that delivered, you know, 25,000, 50,000, or 100,000 international

national units per drop, and people would mainline that in order to treat acne. Well, they eventually came along with a drug called Accutane for acne. It has a lot of side effects, as one might expect from a vitamin A analog. But keep in mind, there's two types of vitamin A. There's the type that is found in fish oil, which is the type that if you take enormous amounts from, say, cod liver oil, you know, you guzzle cod liver oil, you might get up to the level of toxicity. But when you take two simple capsules of omega-3 rejuvenate, you're not going to reach that threshold. The toxicity of vitamin A, liver toxicity, it also can cause skin peeling. It can cause headaches and something called pseudotumor cerebri, which is a brain swelling condition. That happens when you take enormously high doses day in and day out consistently. There's some concern with vitamin A for osteoporosis, and we suggest that women who are concerned about osteoporosis maybe be a little more concerned about vitamin A. But here's the thing. You know, I also looked at the amount of vitamin A in my multi, and I take a super potent multi, and it says that it has, indeed, 2,250 micrograms of vitamin A. So, you know, add that to the and that's for four capsules, and I only take two capsules. So, you know, doing the math, I would somewhat add that to the vitamin A that I'm getting from the omega-3 rejuvenate. But keep in mind that most multis, they usually don't give you the vitamin A in the form of the palmitate form, which is the form that can bioaccumulate. It's a fat-soluble vitamin. But it's in the form of the carotenoid version. And carotenoids don't contribute to the liver toxicity or any of the toxicity of vitamin A. If you take massive amounts of carotenoids, they won't go to your liver, they won't peel your skin, they won't cause brain swelling. What they'll do is they'll ultimately will turn your skin yellow, but they're pro-vitamin A. The body only converts them as needed to the active form of vitamin A. So you cannot, just as, I mean, an analogy is you can't overdose on vitamin A from being in the sun. Your body regulates that. The conversion of UV light to the precursors of vitamin A in your skin to vitamin D, you cannot, but you can overdose on vitamin D by taking oral vitamin D. Too much of that, yeah, it's a problem. Similarly, taking the carotenoids that are in most multis is not going to push you into the toxicity range, even when you take some added preformed vitamin A from omega-3 rejuvenate. So I'm pretty satisfied that that is not a problem. There are benefits to vitamin A for immunity, for lung function, for skin, and for overall immune health. So, you know, don't be dismayed. Look, I mean, I think a lot of people tend to be on the alarmist side, especially in this arena of integrative medicine. They are, you know, perhaps a little bit too focused on the potential for adverse effects when most of the effects are benign. And certainly I'm satisfied that omega-3 rejuvenate is safe, effective, and healthy for you. And with that, let's talk a little bit about it. It is available from bigboldhealth.com/Hoffman, one of my favorite sponsors, because the background of this is that I've long been a fan of fish oil supplements, and but lately I've come to realize that most of them are mystery sourced, overprocessed, and blasted with heat, and they're packed with synthetic add-ins. But this one is different. Omega-3 Rejuvenate from Big Bold Health starts with wild Alaskan salmon and cod, which are sustainably caught from some of the cleanest waters on the planet. And then it's processed at low temperatures to preserve what actually matters. 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
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Okay, so here's an interesting item, which is the relationship between sleep stages, not just sleep duration, but the quality of sleep, and the risk of incident diseases. Now, this is a study that is based on wrist-worn accelerometer data. So you now can use an Apple Watch or a similar device, a Garmin, whatever, you know, to give you advice and feedback on your sleep quality, not just sleep duration, but, you know, how deeply did you sleep? And this is based on ascertaining the extent of your REM sleep, your total sleep duration, your sleep irregularity, and wakefulness after sleep onset, and then things like the N1, N2, and N3 sleep stages. And this is all thought to be captured by your device. And there are also, you also can get that from your Oura Ring. And these devices are extremely popular, especially among young people. Young people are often, you know, you go to a cocktail party or, you know, holiday celebration, and the young people are gathering around, they're talking about their Oura Rings, you know, like, how's your sleep quality? What was your sleep efficiency? And they often base decisions on that. Should I exercise today or should I not exercise today? Did I have a good quality sleep? Am I waking up restored? And it also looks at pulse rate and looks at sometimes your pulse variation, which is a way of ascertaining your overall readiness for exercise. So what they found in this study of nearly 100,000 individuals is that there was a very strong association with the risk of 83 different diseases. 83 different diseases. And that is an interesting finding. However, the caveat is, how accurate is it, is this information? And the problem is, I think most real experts agree that they're getting a little over their skis when it comes to predicting sleep quality using Oura Rings or using wrist devices. And so there's also this thing about reverse causation. It may be that if you have certain diseases, your sleep is going to be affected. So is it the sleep quality? You've got to work on better sleep to avoid these diseases, or do the diseases themselves interfere with our sleep quality? I think that a lot of people are guilty of something called orthosomnia. Orthosomnia means an obsessive concern with sleep. That can undermine sleep quality and make you a little nuts, especially when you're wearing these devices that purport to tell you whether you had a good night's sleep. I'm pretty confident that I can tell, just subjectively, did I have a good night's sleep on awakening. 877-726-8255 is our number, and this is Intelligent Medicine.

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1: 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Our number is 877-726-8255 for future broadcasts. Jot it down because you'll be able to answer a question or share a comment. All right, this really kind of blows my mind, is a headline that says that a pomegranate compound improves heart function by up to 80% in a study. And I thought to myself, well, what do I know about in the field of integrative medicine that is a pomegranate compound? And that compound is urolithin A, the active ingredient in a product called MitoPure. One of our sponsors, Timeline Company, makes MitoPure. And tremendously excited because, and I wrote about it in our newsletter article this week, heart failure, big thing, because it's going up worldwide. And here's some really discouraging statistics, is that 6.4 million Americans suffer from heart failure, and fewer Americans are developing heart attacks, because of statin use, okay? But more Americans are surviving heart attacks, or even without heart attacks, they're developing heart failure. In fact, did you know that in your lifetime, you have a 1 in 4 risk of developing some form of heart failure? 6.7 million Americans now suffer from heart failure. And it's kind of insidious because they base it usually on something called an ejection fraction. You can have an echocardiogram, and if you have a low ejection fraction, usually below 50, they consider yourself as having an early stage of heart failure. And they classify it, you know, stage 1, stage 2, stage 3, stage 4, stage 4 is where you can barely get across the room. You're so out of breath. But there are some people who have an insidious form of heart failure. In fact, the majority of heart failure these days is something that is called, normal ejection fraction, preserved ejection fraction heart failure. Heart failure with preserved ejection fraction. And they say that it now accounts for roughly half of all heart failure cases. And it can be detected with an echo, a stress echo. It can be detected with an invasive treatment, an angiogram, catheterization. But it's an insidious problem. And you can use diuretics, you can use blood pressure medication for it. What it involves is the heart can still pump blood effectively, but it becomes too stiff to relax properly between beats. It's often the result of overweight, hypertension, diabetes. It's more prevalent in women than in men. It's age-related. And there's just a lot of people with it. All right. So in this study, what they found is that the biochemistry is complicated, but what they say here is that in this research, they tested urolithin A in engineered human heart tissue created from human stem cells, and it significantly improved tissue relaxation in these cells. They also tested in animal models, and while they haven't yet done human research in actual heart failure patients, they see tremendous potential for this as a completely new therapeutic target to activate a pathway to improve heart relaxation and reduce disease severity. They say this raises the exciting possibility of developing new treatments that improve clinical outcomes and quality of life for people living with heart failure. Very interesting. So MitoPure, yeah, works on the mitochondria. Certainly, you know, heart is a very energetic organ that requires a lot of ATP, energy production, which occurs within the mitochondria. And so it kind of stands to reason that, you know, along with consider coenzyme Q10, consider things, certainly magnesium, consider carnitine and perhaps even creatine as potential fuels for the heart muscle, but also consider MitoPure as something that may help the pumping action of the heart in this difficult to treat condition that is, I didn't realize how extraordinarily prevalent it was. Nearly 7 million Americans, a 1 in 4 lifetime risk of developing some form of congestive heart failure or even this variant, which is more insidious. Well, thanks very much for joining us today. Just a reminder that we've got a lot of resources available to you at DearHoffman.com. 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You can find the supplements that may be appropriate for you. 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
3: News this hour from Town Hall. I'm Ron Taylor. President Trump says Iran has virtually given up any plans for a nuclear weapon. Before departing the White House early Saturday morning, he spoke about the ongoing conflict with Iran.
4: We have a decision that I'll make about Iran. Iran's been decimated, so the only question is it'll either be the easy way or the hard way.
3: The president's road trip will take him south to San Antonio, Texas next week, where he will support Texas Attorney General Ken Paxton's race for the Senate, as he is neck and neck currently with Democrat James Tallarico. The Supreme Court is expected to hear several high-profile cases upon returning for the new term.
5: The High Court will reconvene for a new 9-month term and is expected to consider whether laws that ban semi-automatic rifles violate the Second Amendment, as well as the legality of voting laws that require proof of citizenship. The justices will also decide how much authority parents have over children who identify as transgender, if immigrants must remain in detention while they await deportation, and if lawmakers can sue oil companies for their role in climate change. I'm Lisa Carton.
3: Emerging reports say the Fly Dubai co-pilot accused of stabbing the captain of a passenger jet mid-flight was previously banned from flying over fears he had adopted radical ideological views.
6: The pilot was grounded by Oman Air in 2024 after the airline found out he had been visiting radical Islamic websites and he was assigned to a desk job. The reports indicate officials are now investigating how the Omani national was cleared to be in the cockpit of a Fly Dubai plane headed for Israel. Passengers and crew were able to subdue the suspect before the plane carrying 174 people landed safely in Saudi Arabia. In New York, I'm Liz Warner.
3: The Coast Guard searching off the coast of Massachusetts still for that missing air ambulance that went missing early Saturday morning. News at townhall.com.
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3: A surprise shutdown of what had been a growing New York City-based cookie company. Andrew Whitman reports.
8: Cookie chain Chip City shut down all its stores in NYC, New Jersey, and Texas this week and did so without saying a word. Hundreds of its former cookie makers are out of work. The company confirmed its shutdown in a statement Friday, blaming, quote, significant macroeconomic headwinds. Former customers translated that as pricey cookies in the 2026 economy. Chip City was founded in Queens. Its reputation and expansion helped in large part by social media. In New York, I'm Andrew Whitman.
3: Cadets and personnel at the U.S. Air Force Space Academy in Colorado Springs worked their way into the Guinness World Record Friday with the most people simultaneously doing push-ups for one full minute while strictly adhering to Guinness rules. The Falcon's 3703 participants eclipsed the previous world record held by the Naval Academy at Annapolis. More at townhall.com. New York health officials are urging residents to quickly get their seasonal flu shots, and two prominent New Yorkers are lending a hand to that effort.
6: High-profile city dwellers and one-time mayoral rivals, 710 WOR's Curtis Sliwa and current mayor Zoran Mamdani, met up to get their flu shots and encourage all New Yorkers to roll up their sleeves. The two shared a humorous exchange seated side by side and even took one another's hand prior to the injections. Sliwa asked the mayor if he knew how many people, even tough guys, fainted when they got a shot. Mamdani responded with, "I gotcha." New York City Health Commissioner Dr. Alistair Martin then administered the shots to both men. The state health department recommends annual flu shots for all New Yorkers 6 months and older. In New York, I'm Liz Warner.
3: A woman claiming to be the mother of four of Elon Musk's children says she's been let go from the billionaire's life. Siobhan Zillis posted on X about the breakup as soon as Elon unfollowed her. More on these stories at townhall.com.
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0: This is Tom Gresham. We hope you enjoy this reloaded version. Welcome back to Gun Talk. Tom Gresham here. If you want to give us a call, it's easy. Just call me at Tom Talk Gun. All right, so here's the deal. If we were to have a contest in the gun and hunting industry, we're going to submit our entry into the most interesting man. I'm going to nominate Tim Sundles from Buffalo Boar Ammunition. Tim, you are the guy. You're there in Salmon, Idaho. You make fabulous ammo and you hunt all over the world. So what have you been up to that's fun?
1: Well, I've been up to a three-level spinal fusion.
0: Oh, gee, that sounds like so much fun.
1: You know, I had so much, I broke my back in my 20s, and I had so much stenosis building up in my spine. I was in Africa, and I knew something went horribly wrong all of a sudden in my back, and what had happened is a facet joint had actually fractured from the stenosis. And so here I am in Africa with technically a broken back. And I'm like, oh, I got to get back to the States. Something is really wrong. Well, we were bombing Iran at the time, and all these African flights go over the Middle East.
0: Okay.
1: And so airspace is closed down. I'm stuck with a broken back. I didn't know if it was broken, but I knew something was bad. And so trying to get back to the States is a real trip. I ended up in Istanbul. And from Istanbul, I was able to catch a flight to Dallas. And, you know, once you make it to the States, you can get anywhere you need to go.
0: Right.
1: You ask what I've been doing for fun. I have been teaching a woman and her son. They are Californians. They moved here because they could see what was happening in California.
0: Mm-hmm.
1: And I've been teaching them a little bit on the AR-15 and the SIG P365 because that's what she has.
0: It's fun to bring somebody into the shooting world, isn't it?
1: Oh my gosh. And, you know, you're just, let's face it, the emerging market, the emerging force that should be a bigger force than it is the female shooter.
0: All right. So I got to ask you, you're trying to figure out exactly how to put this. You have a tendency to stir it up on the internet because you just tell people how it really is. And people want to go through all the numbers and the energy and the ballistic charts. And you're saying, yeah, but I've shot 1,000 animals. I've shot like dozens and dozens of bears. Here's what really works versus what your charts tell you. What is it you know that actually works?
1: I would say first is penetration. And as long as you can get enough penetration to do the job, second is bullet diameter. And people have no idea that if they haven't killed hundreds and hundreds and hundreds of head of big game, they have no idea how the killing dynamics change as bore diameter goes up or down.
0: What you're saying is use a big bullet and drive it through to where it needs to go.
1: Assuming enough velocity. And you know, velocity changes at longer ranges.
0: Right.
1: And so assuming enough velocity and assuming a bullet designed to penetrate deep enough to get the job done, bore diameter makes the biggest difference that I've ever seen in killing ability on large animals.
0: You are known as the guy who has shot an incredible number of animals with handguns. You've been a handgun hunter forever, and you explore the world of the big bore handguns. I just posted something on X. I was just poking the bear, and I said, look, you guys understand that a 45 caliber bullet has 27% more surface area at the nose than a 10-millimeter bullet. You'd think I'd been calling their mother's names or something. But and look, the 10-millimeter is not bad. You got a lot of great loads that you have for that. But as
1: yes.
0: That meatplat, that big flat area on a flat nose bullet gets bigger and bigger, things change, don't they?
1: They change incredibly. And I was the first person I knew about that started getting on the internet and going, okay, you guys that are worshiping the 10mm for defense against grizzly bears or moose, it's not that you're making a mistake. Because the 10mm has been proven with proper deep penetrating bullets. And so we know it will work. But I said to people, you're missing the boat. A 250 or 55, 255 grain, 45 caliber bullet out of a 45 ACP at plus P velocities, which is a little over 900 feet a second. Most of my 5-inch guns are shooting it at 960 or 970 feet a second.
0: Mm-hmm.
1: it will kill if you're taking body shots. I mean, brain shots, it doesn't matter. You know, if you can get into the brain with any caliber bullet, it's a dead animal. But if you're taking body shots, which is usually the way it happens, because brain shots on a charging bear are very difficult to make.
0: Sure.
1: Unless the bear's on top of you, which you really don't want to push it to that point. The 45 ACP with a heavy bullet that doesn't expand, which handgun velocities expansion just kills penetration.
0: Good point. Yeah, because if you have expansion, then you always are going to have less penetration.
1: Yeah, it's like opening a parachute. And the same isn't true with high-powered rifles, because you're using a bullet with much higher sectional density and generally higher velocity to push that higher sectional density bullet. Handguns use low sectional density bullets.
0: Let me back up here, because you're saying, because I'm thinking, yeah, 454 Casull, 45, you know, maybe a hopped-up 45 Colt, but you're saying a 45 ACP, like out of a 1911 or an HK or something.
1: Yes. I mean, let's remember, we're pushing 250 grain bullets at plus P velocities, which is close to 1,000 feet a second. When the 45 Colt cartridge was designed as a cavalry gun, it was given to the cavalrymen, and this is, I'm going like 1870s. Mm-hmm. It was given to the cavalrymen to shoot horses. And they were pushing a 250 grain bullet at 1,000 feet a second. And it would just go right through both shoulders on a horse.
0: Wow.
1: And so we're doing the same thing with the 45 ACP. But what happens is the internet experts that have never killed a bear, probably never even seen a bear, in the wild, mm-hmm. I mean, maybe at a zoo or something, they go, oh, no, here's the numbers on that. You're wrong. And I've reached a point where all I do is go, well, tell me how many bears you've killed.
0: Right.
1: And if you haven't killed a bear, would you please close your mouth and open your ears? Because if you count all the bears, I've guided tons of people to bears and seen them shot and killed. And I've killed, like you said, dozens and dozens of bears myself, both grizzlies and black bears, more black bears than grizzlies. And I've done some of that with 45 ACP and the 10 mm.
0: So you have the experience. You know it works.
1: Well, I can tell you that with body shots, that 27% greater surface area makes a difference. And I mean, I see it in Africa. I step up from, say, a 416 anything, be it a Rigby, Remington, whatever, a 416, I step up to a 458 lot, and there's a noticeable difference on how it hammers a buffalo. But you got to shoot a lot of Cape Buffalo to see the difference, because one-offs don't count.
0: Okay, that's the other thing, is people say, well, you know, I've shot 10 deer, I actually recovered 7 of them. You're going, okay, I'm not all that impressed at this point, versus Tim, who has shot 1,000-plus animals, and see what really works out there. Because you're right, 1 or 2 or even 10, it's not a large enough sample base.
1: No, it really isn't. And of course, people that are trying to learn on the internet, they're trying to learn. But who can authoritatively teach this stuff? Almost nobody, unless they've just gone out and killed 1,000 or 2 or 3,000 big game animals. And like even on Cape Buffalo, you know, I don't keep count like some people do, but I've got several dozen Cape Buffalo under my belt. Mm-hmm. Well, that's enough for me to start seeing what is working better versus what is not working as well as I'd like it to.
0: You can spot the trends. All right, so let's switch over. Let me talk about your business. How did you get into making ammo in the first place?
1: I was friends with John Linebaugh. And Linebaugh was just coming out with the 500 Linebaugh, and Ross Seyfried was writing about it in
0: Guns and Ammo, probably.
1: Was it Guns and Ammo? And it was on the cover of the magazine. Well, you know, Ross had an experimental gun that John had built for him. And I called up John because his number was in the article. And I said, I want you to build me this. And I said, I said, I want a low serial number. And he goes, well, you're the first order.
0: So you'll get that, yes.
1: Yeah, so he gave me serial number 2 because Seyfrieds, he had marked number 1.
0: Okay.
1: And that's basically how I got into, I've been hand loading since I was 13. My dad taught me to hand load ammo. He was trying to keep me off the streets, you know. And so
0: what do they say? If you get a kid interested in reloading and guns, you won't have enough money for drugs.
1: And boy was I into guns. I mean, every second I was dreaming, thinking, reading, wanting guns. And so that's how I got started. When Linebaugh kept asking me, Tim, would you please make factory ammo? Because he was sending customers to me to hand load 500 Linebaugh ammo and later 475 Linebaugh ammo. But he couldn't sell guns because there was no commercial
0: ammo. Oh, sure.
1: I contacted Starline eventually and got them to make quantities, and it took a lot of money up front because they wouldn't make small quantities of a new brass.
0: Sure.
1: And got factory brass. And once that happened, I was on the run, and so I decided, well, I better make some 45 Colt plus P and some good 44 mag ammo while I'm at it, and some 45-70. And the next thing you know, I was making a solid living producing ammo like nobody else really knew how to produce at that time.
0: Mm-hmm.
1: You know, I've been copied a jillion times by now.
0: But your line of ammo is different. When people go to your website, buffaloboar.com, they're going to look at ammo and go, well, that's, I've not seen that before. That's interesting. It's like, okay, 357 Magnum controlled fracture standard pressure, 9mm control. It's like, and you got the high velocity stuff. You've got, you know, solid handgun ammo, how solid bullets for deep penetration. You got a lot of rifle ammo. It goes on and on. I mean, you really have an extensive line of ammo now.
1: Yeah, it took a lot of years to get there. If you were to go in my gun vault, you would see 500-600 guns. They've all been used, fired. They're all test guns.
0: Mm-hmm.
1: And, you know, so developing ammunition is my thing. And, you know, I've very secretly developed a few loads for government agencies.
0: Mm-hmm.
1: Stuff, you know, that was highly specialized that they wanted for certain applications.
0: Certain units that go places and do things.
1: Some of those needs when you're doing specialized stuff are quite unique. And so anyway, I've addressed some of those things, but designing ammo is my favorite thing. Running a business is my least favorite thing.
0: Yeah, I understand. All right, so I got to tell you, I know that you're a fan of Melvin Forbes. I got one of his rifles that came in, bought it used, and ordered it, and it was 338-06. I thought, well, that'd be fun. I've never had one of those. But then it came in, and I went out to the range and, you know, formed the case, went out and shot it. Pulled the first case out, and I said, that doesn't look right. And turned out it was 338.6 actually improved, but nobody stamped the barrel, and I didn't know it. I mean, and it's fine now that I know it, and I've got the dies, but that's an interesting round.
1: Very useful. Slightly less recoiling than the 338 Win Mag, but if you design the ammo right, it's still a 400-yard cartridge.
0: Mm-hmm.
1: Especially the Ackley improved version, because, you know, it's going to hold 7 grains more powder than the standard 338-06. And by saying 7 grains, is did I hit the number right? I mean, you're loading.
0: No, I think that's about right. And yeah, I plan to take that on my elk hunt next week, or next month, rather.
1: If you ever want to sell that rifle, call me.
0: Yeah, I know. Yeah, both of us are fans of Melvin's rifles. So, yeah, I think I'll keep this one. Thank you very much.
1: Well, but that's just an interesting cartridge. I carry, when we go elk hunting around here, we're getting more and more grizzlies. And so when I take my friends out hunting and they kill an elk and we quarter it and leave it out overnight to cool, we come back the next day with horses, often we'll have a grizzly bear on the carcass.
0: Oh.
1: And the rifle I carry when I go to retrieve meat is a 338-06.
0: Really? That's interesting.
1: Well, it holds five rounds. And mine is very short. It's got a 19-inch barrel. It comes out of a saddle scabbard really fast.
0: Right.
1: And it's not for long-range hunting or anything else. It's for digging my butt out of trouble at 5 feet. And you know, when you've done this your whole life like I have, and I'm not afraid of bears. So if I see a bear on a carcass, I'm going to go get my carcass. And so that 338-06 has been very useful. I've shot a number of bear with it, and it's a wonderful cartridge. It's for North America, it might be the most balanced big game hunting cartridge. It's a little shy on the long range stuff, but okay, I can still shoot 400 yards with it. So it's really not shy on the range.
0: All right. So what's next for Buffalo Boar for Tim Sundels?
1: Right now I'm designing a line of, believe it or not, 22 Hornet ammo. And, you know, the Hornet is a neat cartridge because it's right in the middle, velocity, ballistically speaking, it's right in the middle between a 22 Magnum and a 223. It's easy on the ears, no recoil, and, you know, you can kill coyotes with it out to 200 or so. And
0: well, look, I appreciate it. I want to send people to your website. They got to take a look at it. The handgun ammo, rifle ammo, all of it, but also if they start looking at your videos, I know you're going to expand your social media reach here. You're in the middle of doing that. I think they will enjoy hearing more about your thoughts on things. And your thoughts are based on experience rather than looking at a ballistic calculator.
1: Yeah, and they're actually based on both because I do look at the ballistic calculators. But I go out and actually kill stuff, lots of stuff. Mm-hmm. And it doesn't matter what the charts say. Doesn't matter what people on the internet say. And you kill enough stuff, you learn a lot.
0: Tim, thank you. It's always a pleasure.
1: Tom, thanks. And please get over here and let's do lunch together. You offered years ago to fly over and sit down and just talk, and you're easy to talk to. You're very knowledgeable. And so when you're ready to get to salmon, would you give me a call and we'll set an afternoon aside and just talk?
0: Sounds good. We might even pull a trigger.
1: Oh, guns scare me, Tom.
0: Well, we'll see if we can help you get over that. All right, don't go far. Gun Talk will be right back.
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Well, this is an interesting twist. In Maryland, has a Montgomery County, that is, has a law that prevents people from carrying in churches, around churches. And so they're being sued, I think it's about time, they're being sued by a rabbi and other Jews saying that you're keeping us from being able to carry in the synagogue. It's always been a puzzle to me why more Jews don't carry guns for protection. They are targeted by anti-Semites. Historically, for thousands of years, have been murdered. Look at the Holocaust. Look at what goes on now.

And look, every church should have security teams, but also anybody should be able to carry in any church, as well as everywhere else. And that's just a good thing. All right, we're going to kick this thing open. If you want to join us, we're open lines now, 866-TALK-GUN or Tom Talk Gun, looking for range reports and also any thoughts you have now on the Twin Falls, Idaho shooting and the guy using a pistol to take on a guy with a rifle.

0: 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All your gear that's on the ground, that's what you're not going to have in a fight.
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0: Hey, this is Tom Gresham. We hope you enjoyed this reloaded version.
1: Well, yeah, I get to do range reports now and then. I've been to the range, had some fun, shot some rifles, shot some handguns, shot a steel challenge match. Now, I often say I'm not a competitive shooter, and I'm not, but I like to go out. I mean, if you were a competitive shooter, you would look at what I did and say, "That's everything I did was wrong." Showed up with a brand new gun that was not broken in, did have some malfunctions while I'm shooting it, but that was kind of the point. I wanted to see how it would do. Wasn't trying to win or beat anybody. I'm just, it's a place to go to shoot, to have some fun with some friends. Shot the 1911 9mm, the Colt Custom Carry Limited. Nice pistol. Shoots really well. And yeah, the first 100 rounds I had like, probably four. It was lubed up, but I had about four failures to go back into battery, or I had one stovepipe failure. After that, ran just fine, which is not unusual. You got to break them in. But had fun. It has a really good trigger. So, I mean, all in all, I liked the gun. It was a chance to try it out. I came in third, which sounds more impressive than it is, since there were only five of us shooting. Dead center in the middle. Oh, well, there you go. But it was a fun time. Fun morning out just shooting guns. Our number here is 866-TALK-GUN. Give me a holler. Joe called in out of Flemington, New Jersey. Hello, Joe. You're on Gun Talk. What's up?
2: Tom, I got a range report for you about a shooting drill that my buddies and I came up with. One's active duty law enforcement. The other's recently retired. And they both say it's the most realistic thing you can do in an indoor range. We all got tired of, lining up the shot, taking 5 seconds and aiming at the little red bullseye. That's about as far away from real life as you can get. So there are some targets you can get. They look like they're not an actual silhouette, but they're like two big ovals. One's a lower body area. It's got a green area about the size of a dinner plate, and the top oval's got a little like saucer shape, a saucer size, represent the head. And here's the drill: you load two mags, 5 rounds each. You draw. You fire as quickly as possible, two-handed to start, into the lower kill zone. Drop your mag, reload, next 5 shots into the head. And if you do that successfully, two hands, you repeat with one hand. Now, once you get proficient at doing that, we started at three yards. And once we did, we would push it out to 5. And once we got proficient, we pushed out to 7, then to 10. I'm to the point now, at 15 yards, I can put not only all 5 shots in the lower and upper target area two-handed, I can do it one-handed. And both my law enforcement buddies say they never had anything like that when they were, in law enforcement training, and they wish they had. And the active duty guy says, "I love it. I'm going to tell my buddies about it."
1: So, okay, we know where you are now, but where were you with your shooting when you started working this drill? Could you do that right off the bat, or did you have to work your way into it?
2: Well, initially, I could get no trouble, at 3 yards getting two-handed. I had a little trouble one-handed getting 5 shots single, strong hand only into the head. But it took me

0: It took me two or three times to get that, and then pushed out to five with a similar, you know, similar thing. Started to put only four out of five in the head. And once I was able to get five out of five in the head, strong hand only, then we pushed it out to seven. And over the course of, I'm going to say 8 weeks, Tom, that's when I finally get out to 15 yards. And this is rapid fire, Tom. This is bang, bang, bang, bang, bang. You know, you're not taking, you're not lining up. It's, you know, combat situation. You're squeezing the shots off as quick as you can get them off.
1: What did you work on to get the improvement? If you were, you know, not making all your shots and then you started making your shots, what did you, I'm assuming it's mental, you got to work on your thought process. What did you have to do?
0: Squeeze, trigger squeeze.
1: I had a great, always the trigger, isn't it? It's always the trigger.
0: Always the trigger. I was jerking, you know, I was trying to rush, and I was jerking the trigger, and I was pulling shots off high and right. And, you know, so it was just, I had to calm myself down. Okay, it's rapid fire, but rapid fire doesn't do you any good if you're going to miss the target. So, you know, put an extra quarter of a second between shots and squeeze the trigger. Don't jerk the trigger. And all of us have had a similar improvement, Tom. You know, we've all had a similar in terms of progression over 8 weeks of doing this.
1: You know what I like about it? And yes, okay, the specifics of the drill you're doing are very good. But more than that, you said, okay, let's have an organized program of improvement, of working on stuff. We're going to have a measurable target, measurable results, and then a goal to get to make this better. And you just start working on it. I think more than anything, once you start doing that, you're going, okay, I'm not doing it as well as I would like. I need to work on something. And in your case, practically in all of our cases, it's trigger. Let me give you one other tip to put into your head, okay? Before you start the drill, here's what I do. Because I'm always trying to think, the sights are going to be fine. It's all about the trigger. And in my head, what I say is press, press, press, press. And when I come up, I'm going to go press, press, press, press. And it's that press as opposed to pull, jerk, yank, whatever it is. For me, the word press really works at trying to move the trigger straight back. You might just try before you start the drill, just in your head, go press, press, press, press. See what that does for you.
0: Tom, I think that's great advice, and I will try that. One other thing I want to add, though, by starting at 3 yards, everybody has some success. Nothing turns people off starting a drill and failing, you know. By starting at 3 yards, everybody has success. And then, finally, then as you get proficient, you can, then you push it to five, and most people are still getting, you know, 80, 90% of their shots. But we don't move it out to seven until you get 100% of your shots. So, but it's not like you're starting and failing. Everybody's starting and succeeding initially, which encourages them to keep getting better and better.
1: And it makes you come back, because if you embarrass yourself, you're not going to come back. Great stuff. I appreciate it, Joe. I'm going to move on and grab Chris out of California on line two. Hey, Chris, you're on the air here. Go for it.
2: Hi, Tom. Yeah, thanks. I'm just making a follow-up call to say I'm the person that called about the Springfield Armory Echelon and the compensated versus non-compensated barrel.
1: Oh, right.
2: And I believe that you had somebody in the first 15 to 30 minutes of the show today talk about that, and basically saying that the gases and stuff, it could create blowback and fragmentation from the jacket if you have a close, you know, like body-to-body shot, I believe.
1: Right, right.
2: So I actually ran that past the guy at the gun store too, and he kind of showed me the same thing. He showed me a technique about if that happens, but overall, it sounded like the non-compensated barrel would probably be the better choice in a self-defense carry conceal type of situation. So I just wanted to confirm that, and again, say thanks for the input and the knowledge that you guys, you know, the show spreads out.
1: Well, no, I appreciate the follow-up. I'm with you there. I think non-compensated, non-comp barrel, and the recoil reduction is important when you're shooting targets and you're trying for those absolute minimum time splits between shots. But for a self-defense situation, carving, you know, a tenth of a second or your hundredths of a second is as important as making sure you don't frag yourself when you've got to shoot from a retention position. You've got that gun tucked into your side, into your pectoral muscles. if you get a bit of a shaved lead or copper jacket coming out of a comp and it comes up and hits you in the face or in the eye, I don't think it's worth that risk to try to shave just a tiny little fraction of time off with the comp back barrel.
2: Yeah, yeah, that sounds good to me. He did tell me a technique of, you know, if you turn it 90 degrees, it's still going to deflect, but it's not going to go into your face. But still, then you got to think of that extra step. And if you're in that stressful situation, you know, that's just one more thing to consider.
1: Yeah, no, it's good. And, you know, and it's not a bad idea to think about tilting that gun out when you're in retention position. Tilt it out 20 degrees to 45 degrees away from your body, primarily to keep the slide from getting hung up on clothing. You got that slide that's reciprocating back and forth. You tilt it out a little bit, and you've indexed it. You got that gun pressed into your side because you're shooting at something that is literally 1 to 2 feet away, and you want to make sure it keeps running. So rotating it out and indexing it that way will work as well. Good call, sir. I appreciate it, and thank you for following up, Chris. It's look, comp barrels really do reduce muzzle rise, and they make guns more pleasant to shoot, and that's all true, and it helps at the range and it helps in competition. For a self-defense gun, I think it's less important. I'm not saying it's not important. I think you just have to measure the trade-offs. As we've said before, everything is a trade-off. Everything is a compromise. I mean, if you wanted the most powerful thing to shoot, you know, a bad guy with, you'd carry a 12 gauge with you all the time. Well, we can't do that. It's just not practical. So you go all the way down. So, well, what would be the most comfortable? Well, a little bitty pocket gun that's in a 22 would be the most comfortable, but that doesn't have the stopping power that we're looking for. So somewhere between a 12 gauge with an extended magazine and a North American Arms mini revolver in 22 short is something you can find that works for you. And to put more qualifiers on it, because it's always a whole stack of qualifiers, it's what works for you in that situation, in the clothing that you're wearing, the places that you go. Do you need real deep concealment for whatever reason? Or can you do like where I live? I could open carry, but I don't. But I kind of have a loose concealed carry, just a shirt pulled out over a gun or a vest that I wear a lot of times. And is it going to print? It might. Probably not. I try not to, but it's possible that it does because it doesn't matter where I live. It's very likely that I'll be finding somebody open carrying when I'm in a restaurant or in the hardware store. That happens all the time. Different places, different rules. Because I can carry that way, I can carry a larger gun. I can carry with an outside-the-waistband holster that's, for me, a lot more comfortable than inside-the-waistband. I don't carry appendix. I don't. And yet people go, well, you know, you're not carrying appendix and you're not carrying a red dot and you just got to get with the times. You know, I don't, actually. I really don't. I can carry the way I carry, and I am, I hope, fast enough. We'll find out. I hope I never find out, actually. And I don't want guns pointed at my junk and my femoral artery. And, yeah, I know all the young guys are going, yeah, that's you're a FUD, you're a this. Get over yourself. I'm not going to ask you to do what I do any more than you should ask me or require me to do what you do. Find something that works for you. Is your red dot faster? Probably. Is it more accurate? Probably. Does it make a difference in a self-defense situation? Almost certainly not. I'm sorry, it just doesn't. Is my iron sight going to have a battery go dead on it? Not a chance in the world. Are the electronics going to go dead on it when I need it the most? Not going to happen. It is possible that your iron sight would fall off your gun. Yeah, that's possible. I mean, it's highly unlikely, but I guess anything's possible. Compromises. Trade-offs. We make our choices. If you like a red dot, carry a red dot. If you like appendix carry, go with it. That's all well and good. You know why? Because it doesn't affect me in the slightest. I got somebody online right now saying on Overonex, well, you shouldn't call them silencers. They're suppressors. You should know better than that. No, actually, they're both. They're suppressors and they're silencers. When Hiram Maxim invented them, he called them silencers. The patent calls them silencers. It's either one or it's both. And I think we can kind of get over the whole, you have to do it the way I do, or you're wrong. There is a tendency to want to make sure that we're right and other people are wrong. I'm not sure that's entirely healthy. Jim, what time we got left here? Well, let's do that. Let's grab Nicole and put her in here. Nicole called in out of Boston, Massachusetts. Nicole, thank you for your patience. You have the floor.
3: So this is a follow-up call to a call, I don't know, 4 months ago or so. I had called because I'm trans, and I had wondered, or I had been worried about, you know, how I'd be received in the community and getting into competitions. And so I have a couple of updates. Number one, I competed in my first competition like 2 weeks ago, I think it was today, as a matter of fact. I participated in a GSSF competition. So, and it was great. Nobody cared. I went in, shot pretty well, I think. I got a 461 out of 500, and it was fine. Nobody batted an eyelash, and it was great. I worried completely needlessly about that.
1: Mm-hmm.
3: So, and number two was at my club. Everybody's been great. And I had befriended someone who is in a neighboring club, and it's a woman who runs a ladies group. And she had invited me to come shoot at their club, and I shot with them. And I hooked her up with the president of my club to have, like, a field trip. So they came out, and all the ladies from our club came, and it was nice. We all had a great time. And after that, I approached my club president and was like, this is something this club needs. You know, the ladies are underrepresented. Every time I go here, you know, I go a couple times a week, and it's always the same faces, and it's all guys.
1: Nicole, I'm right against my time. Give me a therefore wrap-up, if you would, please.
3: Oh, so long story short, he says, that's a great idea. Let's do it. Why don't you run it? So now I'm running the ladies group at our club.
1: All right, there you go. All right, appreciate it. Thank you for the call. Billy, we'll get to you, and when we come back out of this break, don't go anywhere. And we got room for you if you'd like to join us. Give me a call, 866-TALK-GUN or Tom Talk Gun. Still pondering on the choice. Our good guy with a gun used an FN 5.7 with a suppressor to get this bad guy to stop shooting people, killing people. Interesting choice. 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

0: All right, now's the time for you to call in to be on the after show. We can knock things around a little bit more. We have a little bit more time. We don't have the constrictions of hard breaks, commercial breaks we've got to hit. Hey, look, that's just broadcast TV or radio in this case, just the way it is. By the way, if you haven't looked at some of our videos, by all means, check out YouTube. But we are putting more and more videos of our videos on Facebook, the Gun Talk Facebook page. And we're getting, I was going to say thousands of views. That's not true. We're getting millions. Actually, we're getting hundreds of millions of views on Facebook on our gun videos. And some of them are a little bit longer. Some of them are very short. We're talking 10 seconds at a time. You never know what's going to be there. But, yeah, check out our Facebook page for Gun Talk. And then, of course, I'm over on X a fair amount of time. You can go follow me. I'm at Gun Talk is how I am. You know, that's my label or handle or whatever you call it over on X, formerly Twitter. It's a fun place for conversations, and also you get a lot of Second Amendment news there. I try to share that as much as I can. Right now we got some conversations going on about this guy in Twin Falls, Idaho, who used his suppressed, silenced, whichever you prefer, pistol to shoot back at a guy who's murdering people with an AR. What we're finding out is that the fella in Twin Falls, his name is Jordan Salinas, is a serious gun person, serious self-defense protector kind of guy. Different attitude from most people. Takes it, you know, beyond serious. It's a way of life for him. And, you know, that may not be for you. But it also is one of those reminders that if you're going to think of yourself as a sheepdog, if you're going to think of yourself as a protector, thinking about it, imagining yourself as that, actually doesn't do you a lot of good. I mean, not that it does you no good at all. It does kind of prepare you mentally, but you also have to do some other things. You got to choose a good gun, sighting system, holster rig. You got to go get some training. Training is not practice. Once again, training is not practice, and practice is not training. The two are not the same thing. Training involves an instructor. If there's no instructor there, it's not training, which means you got to go take a class or a bunch of classes. Got to make a commitment. Or you can just say, you know, I'm just going to let it happen. Whatever happens, I'll take my chances. I don't like that. And for me, I'm not a laissez-faire kind of guy. I'm going to do what I can to prepare. Understanding, look, I get it, understanding that it may not be enough. It may be that nothing's enough. You get a black swan event, somebody walks up behind you in the street and hits you in the back of the head with a baseball bat, there was nothing you could do, and that's the way it goes. But there's no preparation that can take care of that anyway, so why worry about it? But there are things you can prepare for, things that will help you in situations where you can help somebody else, where you can save somebody. You see somebody being abducted. See somebody being beaten. Maybe you go get involved. That's a personal decision you got to make. But if somebody's coming after you and your loved ones, someone's gone nuts in a road rage incident, do you have what you need both in the way of physical ability and equipment and the mental makeup and the preparation and the will to do what needs to be done? And when you need that action, you need it right now, no hesitation. Give me a call. Let me know how you prepare for that. Our number is 866-TALK-GUN. In the meantime, go out, do a little shooting. Take somebody with you to the range. Think about being prepared all the time. And every time you walk out of your house, you need to have that gun with you. Every time? Yes, every time, because evil shows up when you least expect it. Just ask those folks in Idaho.
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5: News this hour from Town Hall. I'm Ron Taylor.
6: But I just say a very special hello, Dayton, and hello, Ohio.
5: President Trump on the road last night in Hawaii, Ohio, speaking at a rally. The president noted past successes in the Buckeye State and is counting on continued support.
6: And as you know, I won the state all three times, and we got the highest vote total in the history of Ohio, the highest number of votes all three times. And with your vote, just 31 days from now, Ohio is going to defeat the radical left Democrats once again.
5: The president's road trip will take him south to San Antonio next week, where he will support Texas Attorney General Ken Paxton's race for the Senate as he is neck and neck with Democrat James Tallarico. Good news for farmers and truckers. The White House announcing Europe will release diesel reserves.
7: President Trump says an agreement has been struck with Europe to release a massive amount of diesel oil reserves. This comes as prices for diesel have recently surged. AAA reports Friday's national average for a gallon of diesel is $6.37. The president said the process of releasing the diesel reserves will begin immediately. The Russia-Ukraine war, as well as the war in Iran, have put pressure on the world's diesel supply. Richard Boyd reporting.
5: President Trump says his administration will begin sending checks to over 20 million seniors to help with Medicare costs. The Social Truth Post also indicating that the first round would come from, and all the rounds would come from the Medicare Improvement Fund. The White House fact sheet saying that the $90 per person checks will be mailed to those who need a check, and otherwise you'll have a direct deposit. You'll find more on these stories at townhall.com. I'm Ron Taylor reporting.
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5: The Golden State is cracking down on bike safety.
12: Governor Gavin Newsom has signed three new laws to improve e-bike safety in California. One law bans selling or advertising electric bikes as e-bikes if they can go over 20 miles per hour with a throttle or 28 miles per hour with pedal assist, which are the speed limits for e-bikes in California. Faster bikes will be treated as mopeds, requiring registration and a license. Starting in January, companies selling faster vehicles like these must clearly tell buyers that the device is considered a motor vehicle in California. New rules also require better crash reporting. I'm Dina Kodiak.
5: Walmart says it will not use artificial intelligence or customers' personal information to set individual prices. CEO John Furner said the company will price the product, not the person, including when shoppers use AI assistant Sparky. Walmart also is saying that the employees will continue overseeing pricing and it will not be an issue. More news at townhall.com. Progressive lawmakers are looking to crack down on flock cameras.
13: Senators Bernie Sanders and Jeff Merkley, as well as Representative Alexandria Ocasio-Cortez, unveiled legislation to ban federal agencies from using automatic license plate readers. The Ban Flock Act would also pause federal grant funding to state and local governments with contracts with companies like Flock. It also allows Americans to sue the federal government for using the readers. In a statement, Sanders said Flock is eviscerating the very notion of privacy by installing tens of thousands of cameras in communities across America without their consent. I'm Lisa Taylor.
5: The Supreme Court poised to hear what some are calling the most important case of the Trump presidency. The justices are set to review a pivotal immigration case challenging the administration's policy of mandatory detention without bond hearings for illegal immigrants during the deportation process. The outcome could significantly impact the agenda. More on these stories at townhall.com. I'm Ron Taylor.
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20: 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We put those together for you in a package that we call Intelligent Medicine each weekend. And we got podcasts throughout the week. We are the longest running physician hosted radio program on the air, now commemorating our 40th year. Yeah, we've been doing a long time. And we got some great information to share with you, and you can participate by calling 877-726-8255. Call that number. You'll be prompted to record a question or a comment. We've got some great conversation starters for today. So jot that number down, 877-726-8255. And among the stories that we're going to tackle today, a botched execution in Tennessee. Hate when that happens. This is a person who's had a lot of reprieves, and finally she ran out of reprieves. Her crime was committed in 1996, and she's been on death row ever since. Finally, her time has come up. She declined her last meal and was ready to meet her maker, and things went sideways. We'll talk a little bit about why that might be later in today's broadcast, and we have lots more stories to share with you. 877-726-8255. Okay, let's go, and let's talk about the escalating GLP-1 drug wars. This category of weight loss drugs has revolutionized the way that we look at weight. We can slash major double-digit percentages of body weight simply through the use of injections or oral pills. And this has been a boon to a lot of people, and also it has been a boon to the pharmaceutical industry. And there is some interesting news coming down the pike. The original drug, Ozempic, which is a GLP-1, a glucagon-like peptide-1 receptor agonist, the original template for weight loss drugs, Ozempic, it's already a little passé because it typically helps patients lose around 10 to 15% of their body weight. And for some people, it's become kind of a less desirable drug because we now have Mounjaro, which is a dual action drug. It combines GLP-1 agonist effects with gastrointestinal peptide agonist effects. It's a dual action once weekly injection. And hold my beer. It often helps dieters exceed 20% of body weight loss compared to single GLP-1 agents like Ozempic. And now there's actually a raft of new drugs that are under development that are going to knock the tar out of Ozempic and even Mounjaro. And these are the results of intensive investment and research efforts on the part of big pharma, companies like Eli Lilly. I heard an interview recently with the CEO of Eli Lilly, and he said he frankly admitted that half of their drug portfolio, half of their profits ultimately are going to be generated by new innovative weight loss drugs that are even more effective, stronger than some of the weight loss drugs that we now have. And so along comes something called retatrutide. I'll see you and I'll raise you. Okay? Mounjaro, I'm going to leave that in the dust. Retatrutide is a triple action drug. It utilizes the GIP and GLP-1 pathways that Mounjaro uses, and it adds a glucagon receptor agonist, also for once-weekly injection. And what's kind of interesting is that there is a brisk bootleg market for retatrutide. In fact, Eli Lilly, the makers of retatrutide, is suing six companies over counterfeit retatrutide, which is available kind of on a black market, gray market. People seem to be able to get it. There are unapproved sales. Social media has incentivized copycat versions of Reta, even ahead of its FDA approval. And that is a concern. The FDA is cracking down on counterfeit drugs and bootleg versions of retatrutide. I'm not sure how they get a hold of that stuff. You know, where is it made? Is it made in a lab in China? What are the quality controls? Compounded drugs are flooding the market and in some cases causing the side effects because their doses are not standardized. In one case, I think they found a version of Ozempic that was a counterfeit that had doses way beyond what is in the FDA-approved drug label. And these can cause nausea, vomiting, diarrhea, abdominal pain, and constipation. There are all kinds of adverse events being reported. 990 reports of adverse events associated with compounded semaglutide, which is Ozempic, and more than 730 reports of adverse events associated with compounded tirzepatide, which is Mounjaro. And, so there's some problems. And now they've got retatrutide. That's a tongue twister. They'll probably give it another name when it hits the market after its final approval, which should be imminent. It's kind of interesting that, it's kind of like the space race or, maybe going back to the Cold War. You know, first we had Hiroshima and Nagasaki. Then they built bombs that were far more powerful. Then they built hydrogen bombs that were 1,000 times stronger than the devastating bombs that destroyed Hiroshima and Nagasaki. And now there's a race to develop even more effective drugs. And, hold my beer, yet another drug category is about to be introduced. It's being researched now. And the headline here is astonishing weight loss when GLP-1 drug used with second medication. What they did is they used Mounjaro, and then they Mounjaro, remember, is a dual-action drug, and then they added something called an amylin analog. Amylin is a pancreatic satiety hormone, and when they added that to Mounjaro, they knocked the socks off of even Mounjaro, weight loss upwards of 23%. In patients with type 2 diabetes over a period of a mere 6 months, often exceeding 60 pounds of weight loss. And on it goes, you know, and the concern is that there may be hazards that this poses to a couple of categories of people. There's some people who are frankly suffering from eating disorders. The prevalence of eating disorders is probably vastly underestimated. People who can't be too thin, and they will access these drugs to become skeletal. You've seen some of the Hollywood stars who probably are already taking these medications and achieving unhealthy weight goals. So people who have modest weight to lose, maybe they want to lose 5-8% of their body fat, they take these medications and they put themselves at risk. And also, when it comes to seniors, they actually have warnings now. GLP-1 drugs like Ozempic, Wegovy, Mounjaro, and Zepbound carry specific heightened risks for seniors, adults age 65 and older, with rapid muscle and bone mass loss, significant loss of lean muscle mass, which can accelerate sarcopenia, physical weakness, bone density reduction, and frailty. Yes, these are older adults who are already at higher risk for falls, which can be devastating, or their blood pressure can go down so low that they feel dizzy, weak, and woozy, and fall and break their hips and legs and have spinal fractures. There's also the risk, in older people whose appetite signals are already a little off kilter, of serious dehydration and kidney injury, electrolyte imbalances. And if you're on a bunch of medications, these appetite-suppressing medications can alter how the body absorbs or processes certain medications. So thyroid medications included, as well as certain blood pressure medications, diabetes medications, increasing the risk of hypoglycemia or low blood sugar. Maybe you're taking a medication for diabetes, you lose a lot of weight. All of a sudden, instead of normalizing your blood sugar, it causes your blood sugar to plummet. Same thing with blood pressure medications. You got to be careful. And in older adults, dropping more than 10% of total body weight, which is easily achieved with any of these drugs, and especially the new drugs, or becoming underweight, can inadvertently raise all-cause mortality risks rather than extend life. So you hit your cosmetic weight goal, but you might be a svelte corpse instead. So there are some concerns as the potency of these drugs continues to escalate. More and more drugs available. And beware of some of these over-the-counter alternatives. They seem cheaper, and maybe you're going to get a hold of the latest, greatest iteration of drug that has not yet been approved, but it's available through the black market or gray market. Be wary because of potential hazards. 877-726-8255, our number, and this is Intelligent Medicine.

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1: Back to Intelligent Medicine, Dr. Ronald Hoffman here. Our number 877-726-8255. That's how you get through to us, and let's hear one of those calls.
2: Hi, Dr. Hoffman. I would like to know about ways to help bone density. I personally am doing the Onero program, and I am upping my protein and taking some targeted supplements. Are there other things that can help me to get stronger bones? I am 64 years old and have osteopenia, and my mission is to get out of osteopenia and have stronger bones. Any recommendations would be great.
1: Okay, well, thank you very much for calling attention to something called the UNARU program. Because you have osteopenia, and that's an example of diagnostic creep. It's not osteoporosis, it's kind of pre-osteoporosis, and, you know, by definition, most women over the age of 35 have some degree of decrease in their bone density. So we have pathologized that. We give people medications, strong medications, that sometimes can increase bone density but may damage the quality of bone. Ultimately, they do prevent fractures in some cases, but taking them too long, you can actually paradoxically increase the risk of fractures. So I prefer with osteopenia to use natural approaches. And your calcium and vitamin D only go so far. You can take vitamin K. You can take strontium. But I really like what you're talking about, which is Onero. Onero is a program. It's kind of a franchise that was developed by Dr. Belinda Beck at the Bone Clinic in Australia. It involves high-intensity resistance training using weights, barbell squats, deadlifts, overhead press, some high-impact exercise that's safely performed, jumping to trigger bone-building responses. Balance and coordination, because after all, broken bones are more about falls, you know, lack of proper balance and strength. And it is substantiated by clinical trials, which show that there's increases in lumbar bone density of 4 to 4.1%, increases in hip bone density up to 3.4%, and as well as ability to balance and strengthen the muscles that are supportive in walking and prevent falls. So thanks for tipping me off, because I may outreach to Onero to talk to their developer, Dr. Beck, to find out about the scientific bona fides of resistance exercise, which is important, and good you're taking protein. And yes, these are some of the right things to do. Consider hormone replacement therapy. Yeah, it's sometimes a little late to start. Some women don't want to be bothered with it. But hormone replacement therapy, especially if undertaken, you know, earlier, right at the time of menopause, you know, maybe that ship has sailed for you at 64, but that can dramatically slow loss of bone density. So those are the things that make a difference. Check out Onero. It's spelled O-N-E-R-U, and they have locations all over the world and across the United States where people can undertake bone-supportive resistance training programs. That, I think, is a good way to go. 877-726-8255, our number for questions. Let's keep going. I'm Dr. Ronald Hoffman. This is Intelligent Medicine.

0: 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Let's get her dug.
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17: 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Now, the mission has changed. Stepping into civilian life isn't about finding a job. 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
18: 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IT just felt right.
17: My Computer Career offers class schedules that

0: course of 6 months, chronic RSV. I had no knowledge of the RSV vaccine. It took quite a while to get diagnosed. I've only been treated with 4 bouts of prednisone. I am a lung cancer survivor with my adenocarcinoma surgery over 6 years ago. What would be the best strategy for me? Thank you. Hear my heart's voice.
1: Okay. All right. So, yeah, this is an interesting question because respiratory syncytial virus is something that affects little kids and young people, and they've come up with a vaccine that they now recommend for older adults. And there's a twofold pitch. One is that older adults can transmit it to, you know, the grandkids. You know, so the pitch is take the vaccine so you don't give it to your, you know, junior. And the other pitch is that as individuals age, they suffer from immunosenescence or immunosuppression that's age-related, and they become more vulnerable, just like little kids might be before they have mature immune systems, to RSV. And it's usually acute, but you have some complicating factors. You've had lung cancer, and lung cancer suggests that you've either had some kind of immunosuppressive therapy for lung cancer. Often it's not just a matter of surgery, but you get chemo, or you get radiation, or you get immunotherapy, and this can suppress the immune system. You can develop chronic inflammation in the lungs, or maybe the inflammation just to the lung cancer. You know, smokers who have chronic lung inflammation, they often get lung cancer. So it's a chicken and egg thing, you know, which came first. So I'm not sure whether you actually are actively shedding the virus. Maybe that's the diagnosis. It's kind of a rare circumstance where it doesn't resolve after a short time, but maybe because your immune system is poor, you can't properly fight off the respiratory syncytial virus. For some reason, you're taking prednisone to reduce the inflammation. Well, prednisone further reduces your immune response. And so what can you do? Well, the suggestion is that you take things that help to support your immune system. And among the things, you know, simple recommendations, take adequate vitamin A, take adequate vitamin C, take vitamin D, which helps the immune system but also has anti-inflammatory effects. Take omega-3 fatty acids. Omega-3 also has beneficial effects on lung inflammation and can help to support a balanced immune response. It seems like you have the worst of both worlds. You are having a lot of inflammation that requires prednisone, which is an overactive, overexuberant immunity, but at the same time you have poor immunity to viruses. You are harboring a respiratory syncytial virus that should have resolved on its own or should have been eradicated by your own immune response. So this is a real good opportunity to talk about something called BWH beta-glucan from BWH Labs. Beta-glucans are substances that enhance immunity, and you can find them in mushrooms, and you can find them in yeast. And this is a company that I think has done a really good job at developing a product that specifically targets immunity, and it's very potent. That's why they call it BWH-85. It's 85% beta-glucans. And to me, it's really kind of the standard setter for supporting immunity. So that's something that you should consider taking. You know, you may want to take other things that support immunity. Traditionally, we've used elderberry and echinacea and things like astragalus, cordyceps, you know, mushroom extracts. But I think BWH kind of, in a way, comprises many of the benefits that are conferred by these other types of immune-supportive supplements. So, you know, there you have it. It's a tough situation because thank goodness you've survived the lung cancer, but the treatment or the residual after the successful treatment of the lung cancer has left your lungs compromised and more vulnerable to a viral infection. And I can't think of a better supplement than BWH-85, which thank you for giving me the opportunity to talk about it. The idea is that

0: BWH-85 is a supplement that can make your immune system smarter, not merely stronger in an aggressive way, but smarter, in other words, more balanced, so that it doesn't just raise the temperature on your immune response, which could create autoimmunity or inflammation. It helps both to fend off invaders, viruses, bacteria, ultimately cancer. So certainly it could be part of a proactive a secondary prevention program for cancer, preventing it from coming back. But it works with your immune system, helping it recognize threats, and it protects you the way that nature intended. They've spent over 25 years perfecting the purest, most biologically active beta-glucan in the market, and it's been tested against 200 competitors and named the most effective immune modulator in peer-reviewed research. And the research is really robust on this. There are more than 20,000 published studies behind this one ingredient. 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And in line with that, I think we have another question about beta-glucan, so let's hear it.
1: Must you take beta-glucan on an empty stomach, or is it possible to take it after a meal or with food at any point?
0: Okay, well, you know, thanks for that excellent question, because I just throw all my supplements into a little container, and then I set it down before a meal. And most of the things I take, you know, with a few exceptions, I take with food, you know, just for convenience sake, because I can't be too obsessive about, you know, like 14 different times I've got to take vitamins, you know, a lot of different ways throughout the day. It's kind of, you know, it's kind of over the top. Doing a little bit of a deep dive on this important subject, there actually is a rationale for taking beta-glucan away from food on an empty stomach. Now, so let's clarify. There are two different basic types of beta-glucans. There are beta-glucans that are found, say, in oatmeal or oat bran. These are beta-glucans, but they're not so much for immunity. They're for cholesterol and blood sugar support. So they're kind of high-fiber substances, soluble fibers that form a gel in the digestive tract, and they slow down carbohydrate absorption, and they bind to dietary cholesterol. So these are similar compounds. And they should be taken with food because you want to bind the cholesterol and you want to slow the release of the sugar from the carbohydrates, the starch that you're consuming in the meal. Okay, so that's one use case. Take those with food, those supplements. But the more important type of beta-glucan supplements, in my opinion, are the ones that work on immunity. And for immunity, these are yeast or fungal-based beta-glucans, like BWH-85. Taking it on an empty stomach is generally preferable because this allows the compound to reach the immune receptor cells. You know, there's an entire immune system located within your intestinal tract. There are what are called Peyer's patches in the GALT, G-A-L-T, the gut-associated lymphoid tissue. And this is where the information is transferred from things that we consume to enhance immunity. These are places where that information is processed and then relayed to the immune system. So it theoretically might be better to put the BWH-85 into your GI tract on an empty stomach, away from food, so that it can be associated with the intestinal lymphatic system and the intestinal immune system without having to compete with food for absorption. Okay? The food might somewhat crowd out its beneficial effects. I don't think it's a complete washout, but you know, based on your astute question, I may change the way that I consume BWH85 beta-glucan. I may start taking it on an empty stomach, you know, say on awakening, before I eat anything, you know, when I have my morning tea, because that may be a way of directly sending a message to the Peyer's patch and the gut-associated lymphoid tissue that translate signals from what we take into an immune system response. So, yeah, thanks. Great question. Appreciate it. 877-726-8255, our number, and we'll be right back with more of today's Intelligent Medicine.

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12: 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I'm Adam Gillette with Accuracy in Media, and we noticed. We've released dozens of undercover videos exposing schools and universities that continue DEI activism despite federal and state bans. 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
1: 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And medicine is great for saving lives. In many cases, we can pull people from the brink of death. But according to a recent incident, a very, very dismal instance, medicine is not that good at extinguishing lives. So what I'm talking about, of course, is the failed execution of Krista Pike, an accused murderer who was convicted in 1996 for the murder of 19-year-old Colleen Schlemmer. And so she has been on death row since 1996. She was convicted, first-degree murder, premeditated, and she was told that she was going to be executed, and then she went through the appeals process. And this is usually the way it goes. In fact, I just commented last week about a guy who died at 102 after being on death row and having had his sentence commuted innumerable times. He finally died of old age before he was going to be executed. All right. So with Krista Pike, finally, after exhausting appeals, she was condemned to death. And the usual method is by administration of something called pentobarbital, which sounds like phenobarbital. It's a related compound. And it's actually it's a strong sedative. It's not used too much anymore. It's kind of old-fashioned. But what it does is it suppresses nerve function, and it suppresses brain function. And so it would seem like the ideal thing, right? In fact, veterinarians use it a lot, you know, when your dog gets old and sick and, you know, you want to euphemistically put him or her to sleep, put her to sleep. This is actually, it's a sedating drug. It puts you to sleep, and then ultimately you stop breathing, your brain stops working, and you expire. That's the way it's supposed to go. Well, it didn't go that way, and this was just a disastrous scenario. They had to use the pentobarbital first once, one try, and then they had, well, didn't work. Okay, so let's give it again. You know, let's give another dose. And she lay there on the gurney, and she was gasping and snoring, and at one point lifted her arm and, you know, kind of murmured, "What's going on?" And finally, they had to abort. And this is just a terrible scenario. What could have possibly gone wrong? Well, some people have different tolerances to medication. Sometimes IV access is poor. It's hard sometimes to get a good IV, and you know, maybe the technicians in the prisons are not as good as the crack nurses in hospitals who know how to place an IV, and maybe some of the phenobarbital extravasated into her arm. In fact, she said, "You know, my arm feels numb." Oh, that's not a good sign. Maybe just some of it got out of the vein. Oh, my goodness, and didn't get into her system. The whole thing was botched. And this happens, unfortunately, all too often in death sentences. And one of the reasons why they have now appealed death sentences, it's a cruel and unusual punishment because it doesn't go smoothly. It causes a lot of pain, a lot of suffering. And, you know, part of the problem, too, is that a lot of companies that, I mean, there are a lot of poisons that can kill you, but a lot of companies, pharmaceutical companies and suppliers, won't sell to prison systems with the knowledge that their drug may be used to kill someone for moral reasons, but also for perhaps liability reasons. It's hard to get a hold of drugs. The drugs also could be old or expired. I mean, that's another possibility. So the problem, too, is that they revived her. Now she's in a hospital. But now they suspect that she may have suffered brain damage because, yeah, you know, you get enough oxygen to the brain, you stop breathing, and you develop brain damage. So she may become a chronic patient, and they may have to undertake extraordinary measures to save and preserve her life as a patient who is on long-term bed rest, disability, on a respirator, perhaps even to extend her life. It's a ridiculous scenario. So just, you know, something that we need to address, especially with a convicted murderer, Nidal, I think he was a captain in the army, Nidal Hassan, who shot up his army base and killed 13 of his colleagues and injured many more. He's on death row, federal death row. And so his method of execution, you know, is going to have to be very carefully looked at because some people are hard to kill. All right, this item. Fall is here, and with it the sniffles, congestion, seasonal respiratory challenges, and the I'm too tired to function fatigue. So if this sounds familiar, you know, it could be allergies while you're feeling just generally out of sorts. I have good news. Breathe Clear with NT Factor is back in stock. Just in time for fall allergy season, Breathe Clear combines quercetin and bioflavonoids, which are natural compounds shown to calm the inflammation behind your allergy symptoms, with the fatigue-fighting power of NT Factor. That means that Breathe Clear isn't just going after your sneezing and congestion. It's helping your body deal with the exhaustion, too. Breathe Clear actually helps enhance the absorption of quercetin and bioflavonoids, according to studies. I've been taking NT Factor for years, and I don't go a day without it. Breathe Clear provides decreased allergic reactions, reduced sinus congestion, stronger blood vessel support, and reduced fatigue. All in one bottle. 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So stock up on Breathe Clear with NT Factor because allergy season shouldn't own your season. 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That's Breathe Clear with NT Factor. All right, I've often shared with you my personal regimen. I take a morning smoothie, and among the things I put into it, NT Factor, in fact, a powder I put into it. I also put a generous dollop of creatine in it because as I age, I'm trying to preserve muscle strength and muscle volume. Creatine is anabolic. But the thought is that creatine doesn't work unless you do resistance exercise, which I do. I make sure I do a lot of, you know, weights, and I use stretch bands, and I'm doing Pilates these days. So, yeah, creatine for muscle mass and strength. Interesting study. Creatine may help middle-aged adults build muscle, gain strength, and lose fat, even without the accompanying exercise. Not that I'm recommending it, but in a 12-week study published in the Journal of the International Society of Sports Nutrition, adults aged 45 to 65 who took creatine increased their lean tissue and strength, even if they did not follow a structured exercise program. So, of course, taking creatine with regular exercise, you'll experience even larger improvements. So do exercise with your creatine.

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0: Welcome to Passport Mommy. I'm your host, Michelle Gerson. This show is for anyone raising little humans. We feature experts with tips and advice to enrich the lives of our children. Mom and dad entrepreneurs tell us their inspiring stories. Learn about products that could make both you and your child's life easier and more fun. And of course, fellow parents discuss and laugh about what's happening in their child's world. Motherhood is a journey. Thanks for joining me on mine. October is Healthy Lung Month, and today we are talking about a chronic lung disease that can worsen over time and may lead to lung damage, yet it can take years to be diagnosed. TV host and designer Ty Pennington watched his mom struggle with unresolved respiratory symptoms for decades before they finally figured out what it was. And he is joining us today as a paid spokesperson for InsMed to discuss what this is that she had struggled with for so long and steps that could be taken to manage it. Hi, Ty.
1: Hey, thanks for having me.
0: My pleasure. So what is it that your mom finally figured out after years?
1: So as far as long as I can remember, my mom has always struggled with respiratory issues, right? I mean, this constant cough, a lot of excess mucus, lung infections that literally would seem to like never go away. And none of us really understood what was causing it. A lot of times we were told maybe she's just allergic to everything. And it was just one of those things that you just sort of took for granted. Like, oh, that's just my mom. She's just always sort of sick. But then about 20 years ago, she finally got a real deep diagnosis and found out she had bronchiectasis, which is a chronic lung disease that can actually lead to lung damage. The thing about bronchiectasis is, from what doctors say, is that it can also sort of mask itself as COPD and or asthma, and sometimes you can have like all three. So it's one of those things that you only find when you take a very deep dive. And the reason, you know, I've teamed up with InsMed and we've got this campaign called Suspect BE, and BE of course is short for bronchiectasis. It's so that people can find out more information on bronchiectasis. You can also share stories there, so you can find out if your loved one's story is very similar to others, and chances are they are. And that's just it. Like, you know, my mom is such a huge part of my life. Like, this is the funniest person in the room, super smart, raised two boys while going to school and working at night. And so to see, like, you know, literally her sort of getting the wind knocked out of her, literally, from, you know, a disease like this in life, and then us missing the diagnosis for years, makes you want to inspire other people to sort of really like get it checked out earlier so that they can really understand what they're dealing with. I think it's the unknown, it's the not knowing that really, really kind of affects you mentally. And I think for my mom, you know, she's clearly taught me that, you know, humor is the way through anything, like, and including, you know, these respiratory issues. She's always been so much fun and so funny, and I look after her now. It's one of those things I'm sure a lot of people realize as you get older, we start looking after our parents. And you have to, like, really start looking for signs. You have to ask lots of questions to find out, like, you know, what are these symptoms? And my advice is, if you've got a loved one and symptoms keep sort of returning, they don't seem to go away, things just don't seem right, then it's time to take that deeper look and talk to a pulmonologist, maybe get a CT scan. And hopefully you can find out what you're dealing with.
0: Yeah, absolutely. And I've known two individuals that have displayed symptoms as you're describing. And I'm just curious, how did she finally get diagnosed? Was it through that CAT scan?
1: Yeah, with a CT scan, it's a much deeper dive. And so, the crazy part too, right, is like I was busy working on television, all the above. And so, of course, I had the guilt of not, you know, being there to see what was happening, but to find out that she finally got some clarity and some understanding. That's what it's all about, too. It really helps knowing what you're dealing with, because up until then, there's just so many unanswered questions.
0: Yeah, exactly. So what advice would you give others who may be navigating and on the same journey?
1: My advice is this, like, you know, when you're renovating your home, right, you don't just paint over the problem, right? You look behind the walls, you check the foundation, you talk with an expert about like what you need to do. Do you need to do a deeper look and find out what's going on? The same with lung health. Like, you really need to talk to an expert, take a deeper look and find out what's going on. Because sometimes what you see on the surface is not really what's there, and you have to take a deep dive. And so that's my advice. What I've learned from houses is, you have to look behind the walls. You got to take a deeper look.
0: Absolutely. Well, great advice. Thank you so much for joining me on the show today to share this information. Where can we go for more?
1: Go to suspectbe.com.
0: Terrific. Thank you so much, Ty Pennington. I appreciate you joining me today.
1: Thanks for having me.
0: And thank you so much for listening. Have a wonderful week. You're listening to Passport Mommy. I'm Michelle Jerson, and October is Eat Better, Eat Together Month, putting a timely focus on how families can serve satisfying meals and reconnect without making dinner another source of stress. And I know when we get home from our after-school activities, after school, it's like, I'm lucky I get dinner on the table, let alone sitting down and all connecting during that time. I always thought that that's exactly what we should do. And I always envision that I would sit down with my kids, but that doesn't really happen. But at the very least, we can get some healthy food in front of them. I'm thrilled to have on the show with me today, Jillian Barkiyum. She is the owner of the What's for Dinner Club. Hi, Jillian.
2: Hi, thank you so much for having me.
0: My pleasure. So what makes eating together important for family and just people in general?
2: Well, you know, as a dietitian, what we eat does matter, but eating together is about more than nutrition. It's really about that connection with our friends and our family. And, you know, it doesn't have to be complicated. With a few convenient and delicious options on hand, you can make mealtime easier so you can actually enjoy that time together.
0: Yeah, and I do think it is. So many of our best memories are when we're sitting down together, and maybe that is when we can get our kids to focus just a little more about telling us what went on during the school day. And so what is an easy way to make sure that kids are getting the essential nutrients every day? Because we know that's important for their learning and their brain development.
2: You know, as a mom of three, my go-to for essential nutrients is milk. Dairy milk, including whole and lactose-free, is a leading food source for 9 essential nutrients in children ages 2 to 18, including calcium, vitamin D, and complete protein. It really is one of the best-kept secrets for moms like you and I to provide creamy, delicious meals without skipping on nutrition. And milk is a cost-effective nutrient powerhouse that helps kids reach their full high potential, build strong bones, and support brain development. And maybe the best part is that dairy milk, including chocolate milk, is something that moms and kids can really agree on.
0: Yeah, absolutely. And so what's a simple way to upgrade everyday snacks and sandwiches?
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0: I like that because we want to make sure that the breads are healthy that we're giving our kids and that they're just not the simple carbs that they're mm-hmm. going to cause them extra energy that we don't need at night when it's bedtime. So that's really great to hear about that brand. I did not know about that. So what is a go-to for your family at mealtime?
2: Well, for family mealtime, I really want to focus on something that's easy to serve, that everyone's going to love, and that contains fiber. Now, Bush's has been obsessed with beans for generations because the best moments happen when good food brings everyone to the table. And Bush's baked beans bring that familiar, crowd-pleasing flavor that keeps everyone coming back for more. From original to brown sugar hickory and more, Bush's offers a variety of delicious flavors that can either be a side dish or incorporated into an entire meal, like their sweet and spicy baked beans with chicken or their savory sausage and bean supper. Both are so delicious.
0: Yeah, and I know my kids love bean burritos, so anything that I could whip up really quickly, mm-hmm. some beans, avocados, cheese, boom, done. They're happy.
2: Exactly.
0: And so do you have any other suggestions to share with us?
2: Yeah, well, you know, since 71% of Americans are trying to eat more protein, Campbell's is answering that demand with the new Campbell's Protein Soups. Each can has 20 grams of protein and is a good source of fiber. They're made with ingredients like slow-simmered bone broth, white meat chicken, and more. And the new line comes in five varieties, including Italian-style wedding, homestyle chicken and rotini, and lemon pepper chicken. They're all inspired by flavors that people are craving today. You're going to want to look for the new soups at national retailers and on Amazon.
0: Thank you so much for all of the great tips. Where can we go for more information on everything you talked about today?
2: Please go to tipsontv.com and you can follow me on Instagram at It's Jillian.
0: Perfect. Thank you so much, Jillian. I appreciate you joining me today on Passport Mommy.
2: Thank you so much for having me.
0: 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We are there, Passport Mommy. And while you're there, please leave us a review, because the more reviews we have, the more people like you can find the show and hear the amazing experts that I have on each and every week. And coming up in the next few weeks, we're going to be talking lots of travel, because we are trying to plan our winter break trip if you haven't already. I'm Michelle Jurison. More coming up in a few.
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17: Every day, thousands of women across America go for a run, expecting to return home safely. 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Her story is every woman's fear. It could have been anyone. Her killer should have not been here. 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America's education institutions should not stand in the way. 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

0: Smart Mommy. I'm Michelle Gerson. So we are in the thick of it. Back to school. Busy, busy time for dinner. And it's really easy to just grab that takeout app. I know if you're like me, I'm exhausted at the end of the day. And it looks really tempting. But there is a better way. It's an appliance that could solve that nightly scramble and is already sitting on the counter. We're going to talk about air fryers. They are now in 7 out of 10 American homes. But new research shows that most owners are only scratching the surface of what the appliance can do. According to a new consumer research study, nearly 9 in 10 air fryer owners say they'd like to learn more about ways to use the appliance that they already have. So I'm really thrilled to have on the show with me today celebrity chef Jamie Gwen to talk to us all about this. Thank you so much for joining me again on this show, Jamie.
1: So here's the thing, and I tell you this humbly, but I am the superhero mommy on my block that can make French fries faster than any other mama. And the truth is, I definitely embrace my air fryer. I also keep a very well-stocked freezer and a well-stocked fridge like you, but I make the most of it. And yes, takeout is, appealing in times of strife. But truth is, if you're using, like you said, if you're using your appliances, most specifically your air fryer, to your benefit, you can knock out fabulous meals using delicious refrigerated and frozen foods to your benefit. Now, I love the statistics you gave because we found all this really amazing information. The one thing we found out, too, is that 9 out of 10 air fryer owners are searching for ways to use the appliance. And I think the biggest misconception is that air fryers are only for one meal, and that is for dinner. And it's not true. Air fryers are for breakfast and lunch and snacks and side dishes and even entertaining. And I love to do chicken parm in my air fryer when everybody comes over and pull out all the stops and everyone's like, it's so juicy and it's so crispy. And how did you do that? And you say air fryer. Mm-hmm. And everybody's kind of dumb founded. So it's not just about the speed and convenience either. It's about the texture, the flavor, the caramelization, the fact that you can really cook well from your air fryer.
0: Absolutely. And so clearly, too, you know, with takeout, it's like every takeout meal, you could be ranging from, I don't know, $50 to $100, depending on what you get. So how can air fryers?
1: Easy.
0: Yeah, I mean, so clearly it helps us save money, too.
1: Definitely so. And at a time when we know costs are up, right? Takeout feels like the easiest option, but it is often the most expensive. And I think the air fryer gives you not only reduced cooking time, but you can also consider that the prep is less. So as I mentioned, I keep a well-stocked freezer, right? I can throw together a snack for my kiddo in the air fryer when we get home from school in about 3 minutes. And I like to get creative with it, right? Like we have tater tot nachos in our house because it's super fun. And I'm using the cheeses that he likes. And we go into the produce bin and clean it out with any toppings that we can create. I mean, there's lots of ways to make home cooking faster and more convenient with your air fryer. And from a budget standpoint, we're using it up and it is far more cost effective than the takeout option or the restaurant option. I also like to know what's going into my food, like you as a mama, Michelle.
0: Mm-hmm.
1: Like, I feel really good about knowing I made it.
0: Yes,
1: and
0: exactly.
1: I know the salt content.
0: Yes,
1: I know what I put in it on top of it. I mean, you know, my kiddo loves a pork chop, and we do it over those steamy fresh veggies that come from the freezer because mm-hmm. I always have veggies on hand that way.
0: Right.
1: And he loves the carrots. I throw in a little ginger and garlic because I know he loves that flavor profile, and I can get him to eat just about anything. And all those things came from my fridge or freezer. I can't tailor a takeout meal the same way. And like you said, it's going to cost you more to go out.
0: Exactly. Okay. So tell us one item that we may not be thinking about that we can use in the air fryer, something we can make.
1: Egg bites in the morning are the greatest breakfast epiphany. I don't think great cooks use their air fryer in the morning. Like before 9 a.m., your air fryer turns on, I promise. And breakfast in the air fryer is amazing. Like hash browns, any egg-based dish, you can get perfection. Hard-boiled eggs in the air fryer, brilliant. brilliant. I do those egg bites. I keep my frozen egg bites, my favorite. You can get them in so many different varieties, right? You like meat. I like veggie. But 3 minutes later, I have this like puffy, lovely, total protein-based breakfast that came from my air fryer. And a pastry, by the way, like let's say you have a chocolate croissant from yesterday. Please do not put it in any other appliance in your kitchen than in the air fryer, because the best way to reheat a pastry is literally no matter what air fryer you have, in the air fryer.
0: That is good to know. All right. Where can we go to learn more, maybe get some recipes and everything that you just talked about?
1: Of course. Yeah, definitely. So the National Frozen and Refrigerated Foods Association has a campaign called Your Kitchen's BFF. And who doesn't need a kitchen BFF, right? And it celebrates all the ways that air fryers can make mealtime easier. So you go to easyhomemeals.com. There's also an opportunity, Michelle, to win an air fryer in their giveaway. So please check it out. easyhomemeals.com. And let's celebrate eating at home. More time with family, more time to indulge, engage, all those good things that you and I aspire to.
0: Thank you so much. You just inspired me to go upgrade my air fryer and to use it more often. I'm Michelle Gerson. More coming up in a few.

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I'm Michelle Gerson, and I'm so happy to have our next guest, Dr. Ari Geffner, on the show. He has written a book, 20 Reasons Why People Dump Each Other. And, you know, I think it's so relevant, and I think so many couples need to hear this, not just if you are in a challenging marriage right now, but maybe how not to get yourself into the place where things are so challenging. And so I'm really happy to have

0: emotionally get us off kilter. And we need ways of trying to understand and improve that so it we minimize any sort of collateral damage. Because relationships are very complex. And because they're complex, what happens is that I'm here to relay the tools necessary and skills necessary to deal with these issues that come up. And issues come up all the time. They're unavoidable. If you're a human, you got emotions. Emotions sometimes hinder our intellect. So if we were just robots, we'd have no issues, but we have feelings, we have emotions. And so, you know, people press different buttons that set us off. So we have to learn how to deal with it, how to think about it, and what to do when that happens. And that's what my books are all about. It talks about the AIR. The AIR is an acronym for A, which stands for awareness. First of all, we have to be aware. Two is initiate something, okay? Initiate some sort of corrective measure that will make you feel better and make your partner or whoever you're with feel better. And you can start executing, which is the R. The R is the repair part where you execute what you just intended to do. So awareness is big. And I'm here to bring awareness because a lot of things that we do, we don't understand. We become very emotional. We try to think it out. And most of us have good thoughts, but we are not prepared and we do not have the skills to deal with issues that come up. And that's what my books are all about. It makes people aware of what's happening and allows them to follow and find the skills through this workbooks that I put together to deal with it. And you know what? I always say with my books, what I want you to do is read it with a person that you're involved with. It's always better to be on the same page. No pun intended. So right. Carry this book with you. Okay. Treat it like a Bible because you know, relationships are the closest things to our lives than anything else. You know, they say when you break up, it's very close to like dealing with someone who's died. You mm-hmm. go through the same kind of grieving situation. So identify the problem. This is what my books do. They identify the issues, then they teach you the skills. And if you learn them together, then you'll conquer whatever it is. Where there's my mother used to say, where there's a will, there's a way. So let's start with a will. And I will show you the way.
1: And so how do you define awareness, let's say, in the context of relationships? Why is it often overlooked? Because I feel like if you talk to couples sometimes, they're just not aware of each individual person is not aware how they're contributing and they'll blame the other person. And then it just goes back and forth in a blame match. So how do you get past that?
0: So blame is something that is very negative. And I write about the fact that we cannot blame each other. We have to look into our own logic, emotions, and situation to find out what we can do to improve the relationship. Rather than, it's easier to blame somebody else than admit to your fault. Or, you know, if somebody tries to trigger something in you, you need to understand that it's a triggering methodology and you got to like, chill out. Take a deep breath. Count till 10. Think mm-hmm. about what's going on. Don't react. You know, people are set up to react. You push a button, they react. So when things happen and they become emotionally, just take 10 seconds, take a deep breath and say, okay, I'm here to improve it. I'm not going to react and do the same thing that they're trying to push me to do because that's an emotional reaction. Our limbic system is a tiny little bubble inside our brain. You got the brain, the spinal cord, then it comes up towards the medulla, and then you got the whole brain. The emotional part of our brain is between our brain and our spinal cord, and it's very small compared to our entire brain. Yet, it affects everything in the way that we think. So our limbic system, even though it's small, it's powerful. Mm-hmm. And a lot of things that happen because somebody triggered something in the emotional part, which then goes into our brain and gets interpreted in the wrong way when you get into these situations. Some triggers that make you happy. Some

0: triggers make you sad. So the point is, if you understand what's happening, that's an awareness. And so, you know, you have to educate yourself.
1: Sure. And what role does intention play in sustaining long-term emotional and physical connection?
0: Well, you know, obviously, remember, we start with there's a will, there's a way. So if you're committed to a relationship and you become aware of what is triggering things to occur, your intention has to be to make it better, to improve it, because the purpose is to be together, not to feel disharmonized, mm-hmm. resentful. You know, because resentment brings contempt, and contempt is really hard to deal with because it's a very deep emotion.
1: Right.
0: So before that, you get into that emotion, you just say, okay, let's stop. Let's think this out. What's going on here? What is it that the person sitting next to me is trying to tell me? Can I decipher it? And if I can't and I don't understand, then ask, I'm sorry, I don't really understand what you're trying to say or do. Can you please explain it to me so I can understand it? You're trying to become aware of the problem. Don't just react, because, you know, if someone's screaming, hey, your tendency is going to be like, hey.
1: Right.
0: But if you speak softly, someone's going to, you know, talk to you in a soft manner. If you speak to somebody in a loving, caring manner, they're going to talk to you in a loving, caring manner. So there's a lot of different cues that are involved and communicating with each other. So my books, each book deals with a different mentality. For instance, I have a book on just respect. What is respect? What is that all about? A book on trust, a book on forgiveness, a book on how to choose the right man. Because sometimes we just jump into a relationship because our chemistry is jive and I'm very attracted to you. But when you get into the relationship, things start to happening. So you have to have similar values. You have to speak about it. Sometimes it's easier to find the right person before you make that commitment, so you don't have to work as hard when things fall.
1: Right.
0: And so, you know, each book I write is devoted to other things. I have a book that, for instance, it talks about how to avoid deception and cheating in relationships. And a step-by-step as to what goes through people's minds when they meet somebody, okay, and they know that they should just keep it platonic, but they feel certain vibes. How do you deal with that?
1: Mm-hmm.
0: How do you control yourself? I have a book on emotional control. Emotions are a big part of who we are. We're human beings. We're alive. We're not robotic. And because we're not robotic, we have to kind of learn what these feelings actually, you know, mean or cause. And, you know, everybody knows the fact that most people, after they have a conversation, when they leave that conversation, what remains in their minds, bodies, and souls is how they felt during the conversation. And they forget actually the details of what was said.
1: Right.
0: They have no idea what was said. Like, oh, I like this guy. Why? He made me feel good. Oh, okay. It was
1: right.
0: The way he talked to me, the way he looked at me, the way I looked at him. So it's complex, and relationships have layers to them. They have so many components. So what I try to do is decipher which component or components one has to deal with to try to relearn the process.
1: Yeah, it sounds like you break it down really well. And so is this book good for couples who are at the point where they are just screaming at each other, and if they've gotten to the point where they feel they're at the point of no return, do you think that there can be a point of return?
0: So they have to decide that they really want each other. They want to stay in a committed relationship. With that in mind, my book is broken up so that women understand the 20 most common reasons based on surveys done that men have an issue with. At the same token, men reading this book will see the 20 reasons that are most important to women. And so if they read the book together, they then become aware of each other. So if a man sits there and number one reason, for instance, is feeling unappreciated and criticized, and the woman is not aware that she's doing that, and it's a number one important reason for a man to like go a little bit bizarre, then she'll say, you know what? I didn't realize that this is the number one reason we have relationships that could be destroyed based on that. My man wants to feel appreciated.
1: Right.
0: And I have to watch the way I criticize him. I might hurt his feelings. Okay, so this book sets it up step by step. The second most common reason, for instance, is a lack of physical intimacy. Okay? And obviously a big component of that is an emotional intimacy. So that's a second common reason. So when you sit together, you know, and your person sees that, they say, oh, yeah, when was the last time we were intimate? Oh, was it a year ago or 3 years ago?
1: Right.
0: On the other hand, the most common reasons that women have issues with men is because they feel that they're unseen and unheard.
1: Mm-hmm.
0: Right? So the man starts, when they read the book together, they can read it separately, but it's best, when people go to church, temple, synagogue, what do? They congregate together,
1: right,
0: sit next to each other, and they pick up a book called the Bible.
1: Mm-hmm.
0: And everybody reads it.
1: Right.
0: So reading things together causes a certain feeling of being, you know, warm and fuzzy and together, having the same belief and so on and so forth. And that's why I always say to people, you know, take 15 minutes, 10 minutes out of your life every day, just 10 minutes. You'll get through a few pages and come back tomorrow in 2 days, read the next 10.
1: Mm-hmm.
0: You don't have to read the whole book from cover to cover, you know, in one day, and work on, listen to what the book says. Think about it, and then you'll start becoming more aware of where you're going wrong. But people have to take things into their own hands, because I hear a lot of complaints that when people see professionals, number one, either they can't afford them or they don't feel that they're that effective. So, but you have to help yourself too. It's very important that you read, and by reading, you sensitize your thoughts, and you sensitize your feelings. All of a sudden, you like start feeling different. It's like, why are you feeling different? Because I opened up my eyes. I read this. I thought about it. And you know what? Maybe my significant other did the same thing with me. So you start feeling this whole sensitivity thing that occurs just because you read it. And when you're sensitized, you start becoming more aware.
1: So where can we go to get your book? Where can we go to get 20 Reasons Why People Dump Each Other in Marriage?
0: You could go to either Amazon and look under R.E. Geffner. You'll start seeing a lot of my books. Or you could go to my website, which is R.E. Geffner, and you could look at the books that are up. So far, I've got 9 books, but the other 12 are being published as we speak. And I work like 8 to 12-hour days writing.
1: Wow, so amazing. Well, thank you so much for joining me today. I think this is wonderful advice, and I think it's a book that every couple should pick up, no matter where they are in their relationship right now. Thank you so much for joining me today.
0: Anytime, and thank you, Michelle, for this lovely time of interview.
1: My pleasure. I'm Michelle Gerson. More coming up in a few.
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0: You're listening to Passport Mommy. I'm Michelle Gerson. And many people cannot imagine not eating eggs. And it's really easy to prepare eggs for your kids or whenever. It's a quick food. It's high in protein. And many kind-hearted shoppers reach for and pay extra for cage-free eggs, thinking they are buying a humane alternative to other production systems. But those labels mean far less for the birds than they suggest. And all eggs are not only cholesterol bombs, but they're problematic for the birds who lay them on egg factories. And so I'm happy to have on the show with us today to talk more about this, Amber Canavan. She is the Associate Director of Vegan Campaigns for People for the Ethical Treatment of Animals. Hi, Amber.
1: Hi, thank you so much for having me.
0: My pleasure. So what does cage-free then really mean?
1: Well, we have uncovered that cage-free is a deceptive marketing phrase. It just means that the hens aren't confined to battery cages, but are still packed wing to wing, sometimes as little as 1 square foot per bird, inside these loud, filthy warehouses. So we're just calling it one big cage, basically. And then people are being upcharged at the store for it.
0: And what about when it says organic? Is that any better?
1: Organic mostly just has to do with what they're fed and not so much how they are treated. The label, the organic label has swapped a bit over the years. It can require the birds have outdoor access. But as we have also found from our free range and pasture raised investigations, that just means that there are 10, 20, or 30 or more thousand birds crammed into the factory farm shed with these little pop holes to the outside. And it's just like this barren field. So they're technically fulfilling the requirements of giving them access to the outdoors, but it is not the image that pops into your head when you see that label.
0: Got it. All right. So then let's talk about some easy vegan swaps for eggs for breakfast.
1: Yeah, my favorite, I am a tofu scramble person, so I will whip up a quick, hearty, high-protein tofu scramble. It's really versatile. You can pop in some, like, chopped up bell peppers or tomato, whatever you want in there. That is my go-to, but there's also really delicious vegan eggs out there, like the Just Egg. You can get that as a liquid, like a scramble, or they're folded, so you can just throw it onto, you know, a breakfast sandwich, bagel, or English muffin in the morning. It's microwavable. It's really easy. There's also Yo Egg and a bunch of other things. And baking, too. There's some easy swaps that are very affordable as well.
0: I know I've used flaxseed in the past in place of eggs. What else can you use for baking?
1: Flaxseed is one of my favorites because then it's like you're seeking some really good healthy stuff into it. So I love that you mentioned that. You can also use bananas or even baking soda and vinegar. There's a lot of really creative ways to take eggs out of the recipes.
0: Okay.
1: My favorite also is just Bob's Red Mill Egg Replacer. It's a shelf-stable egg replacer. You can find it in the baking aisle. So that just stays right in my, you know, baking pantry, and I swap that in. Even dining out, too, like Denny's has their vegan Grand Slam. So you can actually go to Denny's and get vegan pancakes if you don't want to make it yourself. So there are breakfast options abound when you're cutting the eggs out. And, you know, I always challenge people, try that tofu scramble. It is, you know, it's so delicious and you can kind of customize it almost like an omelet, like however you're feeling that day.
0: Absolutely. Yeah. Throw in some good olive oil, onions, peppers, like you mentioned. I mean, it could be delicious. And when you mentioned the egg substitutes that can be used to make eggs or omelets, what ingredients are in those?
1: So the Just Eggs are made from mung beans. So it's actually like a whole foods, you know, plant-based ingredient. And it's so simple that you can just put that in there. Tofu scrambles, obviously just made out of tofu.
0: Right.
1: You know, or if you're just doing the bananas or flax seeds, that's like one ingredient you're going in there versus eggs, which are, you know, they're full of cholesterol, they're full of saturated fat, they're coming from some, you know, pretty questionable places as far as like food safety is involved.
2: Yeah, absolutely. So where can we go for more information on everything that you just mentioned?
1: PETA.org.
2: Terrific. Well, thank you so much. That's really good information. I appreciate you joining me today on Passport Mommy. Amber Canavan, Associate Director of Vegan Campaigns for PETA, the People for the Ethical Treatment of Animals. Thank you so much.
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5: Breaking news this hour at Town Hall. I'm Bob Agnew in Washington. President Trump is telling supporters in Ohio to pretend he's on the ballot in the midterm elections. He urged a crowd at a Vandalia Butler High School near Dayton to support incumbent Republican Senator John Husted running in a tight race against a former Senator Sherrod Brown.
6: Come all this way and defeat all of those dangers only to watch our country be taken over by sick people. They're sick people.
5: A retirement party may have revealed Pete Hegseth's adversaries. Here's correspondent Ken Lorman.
7: A retirement party for Colonel David Butler, whom Pete Hegseth ordered fired, gathered Hegseth critics, including General Mark Milley, ex-Army Secretary Dan Driscoll, and journalists like Jeffrey Goldberg of The Atlantic, fueling suspicions of a coordinated smear campaign amid Signalgate. Hegseth allies view the event as evidence of Pentagon leakers and media allies plotting against him. Ken Lorman reporting.
5: Senator Tom Cotton is warning voters about the leftward lurch of the Democrat Party.
8: When we talk about the Democratic Socialists of America, it's not soft, cuddly, like Denmark-type social democracy. It is this kind of communism.
5: And Senator Cotton was interviewed this week by the Salem Radio Network. There's apparently a silver lining in September's jobs report. We get more details on the numbers from correspondent Ron Taylor.
9: The Labor Department says payroll employment rose by just 29,000 in September, with earlier months revised down. But since July, the labor force has now grown by 1.1 million, according to the official data. Former Trump economic advisor Steve Moore says that's very good news, and especially because hundreds of thousands of these additions were young men, whose labor force participation has been falling at a very troubling pace. Moore believes men without jobs is a bad thing economically and socially. Ron Taylor reporting.
5: And this is SRN News.
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5: More than 4,500 pounds of imported ready-to-eat chicken stew are being recalled now.
11: The products were not re-inspected after entering the U.S. The chicken products imported from South Korea were produced on March 30th and have Best Buy date of September 29, 2027. The recall includes cardboard boxes containing pouches of Sempio Korean Ginseng Chicken Stew Classic. The products were shipped to distributors and retailers in Florida, Georgia, Illinois, Maryland, New Jersey, New York, Pennsylvania, and Virginia. John Scott reporting.
5: The U.S. Supreme Court is expected to hear several high-profile cases in its new term. The U.S. will be releasing a joint statement with 15 other countries today, describing a shared vision for a so-called golden age of science, one that will embrace the potential of artificial intelligence, or as President Trump now says, they must call it at the federal level, superintelligence. More at townhall.com. A man who took an early autumn swim has died after he was pulled from the ocean off Far Rockaway Friday afternoon. Larry Kofsky has more.
12: Police say the man was found just before 8 p.m. in East Rockaway Inlet near Beach 9th Street and Seagirt Avenue. Members of an Nassau County Fire Department pulled him from the water. He died a short time later at St. John's Episcopal Hospital. The Daily News reports it was not immediately clear why the man was in the ocean, though the weather was exceptionally warm. There were no lifeguards on duty, with the beach season having ended September 13th. I'm Larry Kofsky.
5: A leader on OpenAI's safety systems team has resigned. David Robinson wrote an essay in The Atlantic that was published today and said that OpenAI's unimpeded optimism has created a dangerous environment for the technology. Robinson says he agrees with other departed staff members that there needs to be new safeguards in place. More details at Town Hall.
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21: 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Students and young adults meet and interview well-respected CEOs to learn their secrets for success and develop their own clear sense of their natural strengths and how to capitalize on their natural talents, because these high school students and young adults actually get to ask the question they want to ask of our CEOs. This is your host, Jill Guerin, and today our students and young adult co-hosts from HopeWorks, including Mia, Isael, Marcus, and Michelle. And our CEO guests include Jason Scholl, president of L.K. Miller. Now, let's get to know our first guest. It is, again, Jason Scholl, president of L.K. Miller. Jason, what is L.K. Miller?
22: L.K. Miller is a commercial general contractor. So we build and renovate commercial properties only. So everything except houses.
21: Okay. And where are you from? How many brothers and sisters do you have? And where you are in the pecking order?
22: I grew up in the suburbs of Philadelphia in Montgomery County. I'm currently the oldest of six, and I'll be 46 years old in a couple weeks.
21: Okay, and then ages 8 to 14, what were you doing that kept you busy during that time?
22: I was trying to manage the chaos of my childhood and protect my younger siblings from the life that we were living at the time. My parents got divorced when I was 12, and it was a chaotic situation, so... That helped me grow up pretty quickly. And really the only safe space for me at the time was on the baseball field. And it happens to be where I coach now, and my sixth son plays as well.
21: Okay, so baseball is a big kind of safe spot for you. How does that translate to you being the president of LK Miller?
22: So working as a team is just organic to me. Leading from the front as the oldest sibling and the leadoff hitter on the field and the shortstop on the infield is, it just comes naturally to me to lead. I believe that servant leadership is the only way. I never ask anybody to do anything that I wouldn't do myself.
21: Okay, awesome. Mia, help us out with our first question from Jason.
0: What would you say excites you most about the future of your company?
22: That's a great question. Opportunity, I think, excites me the most. When I was with the company for 22 years, and we did no marketing, we did no branding. When I bought the company 4 years ago, we created a website. I started using my LinkedIn properly. I started social accounts for our company. And I really enjoy networking. And we've created a really robust group of new relationships in the last couple of years. And we're starting to see the fruits of all the labor the last 4 years with the marketing and advertising and SEO.
21: Gotcha. Marcus, what's your next question for Jason?
1: My question is what habits changed your life since becoming a CEO?
22: So I like to think that it's a good question, Marcus. I like to think that I haven't changed all that much. I know that my personal health has always been important to me, but I've doubled down on it ever since I've become the owner of the company, because my goal is to leave a legacy for my family greater than my parents are going to leave for me. And I do believe that you can't leave a legacy and create generational wealth and affect people the way that you properly want to affect them if you don't live a long, healthy life.
21: Michelle, what's your first question for Jason?
18: What gives you the motivation and drive to come to work and continuously accomplish your goals?
22: The poor little abused kid that still lives inside of me that I am desperate to make proud every day. I love my parents to death. I'm lucky enough that they're still around, but neither of them have anything. And my goal is to run as fast and as far in the opposite direction of them every day.
21: So even as an extremely successful president of a company, you still feel connected to the child that was abused. Why do you still feel connected to the younger version of yourself?
22: That's a good question. I was on a podcast recently and they asked me the same question. And I just feel like I owe it to him. Like in my mind, I'm dragging around that little boy still. And sometimes I feel guilty if I just want to leave that in the past, because that little homie is what got me to where I am now. So I don't want to lose any of that.
21: Wow.
22: So just making him proud.
21: Mm-hmm. Every experience that you've gone through is why you are who you are now. Esail, what's your next question for Jason?
23: What would it take to someone with no degree, certification, or your experience to work for you?
22: Dude, I started at 18 with no experience. And here I am, the owner of a company, the most blessed man on earth. I have way more of everything than I ever thought imaginable. I believe that the trades are a wonderful opportunity for people. We hire people, and so do my subcontractors and the companies that I work with a lot, with no experience all the time. Everybody has heard that AI is not taking these jobs, and it's true. I have a plumber friend who has to start out hiring at six figures just because there's so much work out there and not enough demand from the employment opportunity. So anybody who doesn't have experience can jump into construction and have a wonderful life for themselves.
21: That's great. Mia, what's your next question for Jason?
0: How would you say is the best way for you to balance your work life and your personal life?
22: Well, I think that you have to do something that you love so that it doesn't really feel like work. As the owner of my company, I'm constantly thinking about it and working on it, but I'm also present when I'm on the ball field or when I'm with my wife. So I like to tell people that just to be where your feet are, right? So like right now, I'm not worrying about what's happening on my phone or on a job site. I'm being present and being respectful and giving people my undivided attention. And I think that's the best way to do it. I think when you have no boundaries, is when you start to feel a little chaotic and a little overwhelmed, and then you have to worry about this work-life balance. I like to think I have good boundaries.
21: Marcus, what's your next question for Jason?
1: So my next question for you is, how do you stay disciplined when motivation fades?
22: Yeah, it's a good question. I just think that you have to run the play every day, right? Like, you have to do what got you here. And just because the tough times are here doesn't mean that you have to change course or do something different. Like the first quarter was pretty tough for us. I had some clients not paying some multi-million dollar bills, which kind of put some stress on the cash flow. But I realized that everything that you have done up until that point prepared you for that moment, you know? And on the other side of all the hard stuff is where the good stuff lives. So if you can just stem the tide and weather the storm, there's brighter days ahead. And when things get darkest and I get most depressed, I just realize that I got to keep putting one foot in front of the other and that no one's going to feel bad for me. The earth's not going to stop spinning on its axis. You got to strap up and just do what you got to do.
21: One foot in front of the other. I love that. Michelle, what's your next question?
18: What's something that a young adult should start doing now that will pay off in the future?
22: That is a fantastic question. And the answer is networking. The answer is always networking. But if you can start it at an early age, you'll be well better off. Your network is your net worth. We've all heard this. You can get out of school. You can have no idea what you want to do for a career. But if you start networking and putting people together, opportunities will create themselves. So there's kind of a misnomer that networking is just getting to know as many people as possible. I don't look at it that way. It's connecting people. So anytime I meet somebody, I'm not only trying to see how they benefit the relationship with me, but I think who in my network would they also benefit? And then I connect those people. And I've had a couple of people tell me recently that I'm like the ultimate connector that they know. And that's a great accomplishment because I just don't want my people to help me. I want them to help all the people I know.
21: Definitely. Isael, your final question for Jason.
23: What have you won and what have you lost during this journey?
22: I learned how to become a man. I learned how to stick with things when they get hard. I learned to be disciplined, right? We're all going to get out of here and there's going to be a million distractions. But if you can stay focused on the goal, I think you can get anywhere. So if you can just have some big audacious dream and then reverse engineer it all the way back to today and then follow that path without getting distracted, I think you can get anything done. What have I lost? I've lost a lot of people around me. I really don't care. They're not the people that I need to have around me. I know it's cliche, but you are the sum of the five people closest to you. And I think that you need to take inventory of that often. If you're not hanging with the right people, they will drag you down. I want to walk into every room and be the dumbest person in the room. And if I'm not doing that, then I'm not growing and I'm not learning.
21: Jason, thank you. And you're president of LK Miller. 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

0: This is your host, Jill Guerin, and you're listening to realworldleaders.org on our national radio show. Students and young adults meet and interview well-respected CEOs to learn their secrets for success and develop their own clear sense of their natural strengths and how to capitalize on their natural talents. Let's get to know our young adults from Hope Work, starting off with Mia. Mia, was this a waste of your time, or what did you get out of speaking with Jason today?
1: Absolutely not. This is always a great experience to be a part of, and I'm really interested in hearing the stories behind the different CEOs that come onto the show.
0: Uh-huh. And Mia, how have you changed since middle school?
1: I'd say that I've really come out of my shell. I've been able to really progress, especially in communications, especially like today is a great example where I can talk to someone like you guys and like Jason here. And yeah.
0: Yeah. Jason, what do you think, how important are communication skills and being able to show that confidence of communicating with someone?
2: I think that's paramount, specifically in my industry. Communication is the key to getting a job done in my field. I also think that it's the key to getting things done in your personal life and personal relationships. I would beg all of you to go out into the world and be yourselves just as you are. For too long, too many people wear a mask because they think that people want to see a certain aspect of them. It wasn't until I started being completely myself that I really started to benefit in all aspects. So be yourself. The world needs more authentic people.
0: And Jason, I feel like this is a great opportunity. You mentioned that you wanted to tell our young adults about the story of you taking over the company and buying it. I think Mia saying how she's interested in learning about people's stories. This is a great opportunity for you to give it to us in kind of a bullet point format if possible.
2: Sure. I'll give it to you as quick as I can. But so I told you, I grew up as a poor kid and I started dating a girl after high school. And she said, we're going to my rich uncle's house. And I said, what does he do? And she said, he's a commercial builder. I didn't know what that meant. I had just started to go to school to be a Pennsylvania State Trooper because I thought, okay, that's a job where I can have safety. I can have security. I could get a house. I used to drive around town and people were on lawnmowers mowing their lawn. And I'm like, what? Who? What? Like, I don't know from that. We played in the stairwell and we played in the common area. Like, you had to be rich to have a yard. So I pull up to this guy's house on Christmas Eve, and he lives on a cul-de-sac in a nice home. And we walk in, and Luke introduces himself to me. My girlfriend at the time goes off and starts talking to the rest of her family. For 2 hours, I'm talking to him in a formal dining room. I don't meet anybody else. And by the end of the conversation, he says, I can see you taking over my company one day. You remind me a lot of me. I'm like, dude, I don't know you. But he was like, why don't you start working on job sites after the new year for us and see how you like it. I loved it. We were building a 40,000 square foot building, and I cleaned the whole building out that day, and I got an attaboy, and that felt good because I wasn't getting that at home. And so I kept working on weekends. I liked it so much, I kept working during the week. I scaled back school. Then I finally graduated college, applied to State Police Academy, got accepted, brought a letter into him, said, I'm out of here. And he was like, dude, please don't leave. You know, you've become a good asset in these few years. Stay 20 years. I'll sell you the company. And that's exactly what he did 3 years ago.
0: Wow. That's amazing. That's an amazing story, especially how you were talking about you wanted to be a PA State Trooper. You wanted to bring success for your family. I know a lot of our young adults can relate to that. Switching the gears back to getting to know my co-host, Marcus, was this a waste of your time, especially hearing that story from Jason? Was this a waste of your time, or would you get out of it?
3: Absolutely not. Actually, your story reminds me a lot of my own. And the fact that like you grinded for like what you have now it's actually very inspiring. Mm-hmm. So for me, it's like a motivational like wake up call.
0: How do you relate to it, Marcus? How does your stories relate to him?
3: So growing up, I wasn't in a great family situation. So I had to basically hide away, probably like inside like the bathroom, just lock myself inside a bathroom. And then I started to draw. So so drawing is my safe space now, which made me to become like an artist. So I paint a lot.
0: Wow. Jason, what are you hearing from Marcus's story? What can you tell him that you see him being able to become as he continues to grow into a man?
2: Yeah, that's beautiful, brother. I have a lot of respect for that because I don't have that talent at all. But I know that people that grew up like us oftentimes find safety in something, whether it be baseball, whether it be art, whether it be playing an instrument, and never stop pouring into that bucket is what I would say. You know, a lot of people say you got to try different things, you got to do different things to be well-rounded. I don't know that that's true. If you have a real passion, you need to pour into it and stay dedicated to it and don't be distracted.
0: And Marcus, how have you changed since middle school?
3: I've changed by actually a lot. I'm not shy anymore. I'm more outgoing. I'm a lot more stern on the words I say now, but I feel like it's needed. But at the end of the day, I always say, treat everyone with kindness and, you know, the way that you want to be treated.
0: Mm-hmm. Jason, someone like Marcus, who was shy, now they're more outgoing. They've kind of had a bit of a rough childhood. They found safety in art. Where can they fit into your company of LK Miller?
2: So the construction industry is changing immensely from what the baby boomers used to do. There's a lot more artistry involved. There's a lot more artist renderings. There's a lot more creative aspect, whether it be on the job site, in the planning process, in the advertising and marketing. The construction industry is thirsty for creativity.
0: So I'm hearing that even though you said you don't have that creative skill set, some like Marcus can definitely come in and help your company, even if it's not a quote unquote artsy job.
2: 100%. Yeah. And anybody who leads a company, their first thing they should do is hire people that's strengths are their weaknesses.
0: Got you. All right. Over to you, Michelle. Was this a waste of your time or what'd you get out of the conversation with Jason?
4: Absolutely not. I especially find it very inspirational that you started off at a very awful kind of like environment to be in, but overall you use that weakness as your strength to prosper and be able to be where you are today.
2: Thank you.
0: And Michelle, how have you changed since middle school?
4: I would say I was definitely like very shy during high school. Because I had to transfer schools halfway through. So being from an environment where I knew people to an environment that I didn't know anyone at all was definitely like overwhelming. So that caused me to shut myself even
0: more. How did you overcome that, Michelle?
4: Honestly, I couldn't during that time. But when I went through Hope Works, I was able to like be out more and be more outgoing.
0: Okay, so it sounds like you found something to get you that skill set. Jason, was there a time similar to Michelle where you were going through something and you couldn't go through it alone? You had to get some help?
2: Yeah, I mean, there still is to this day. I run a men's group every month of 40 men that I set up about 6 months ago to talk about all the things that men are going through as business leaders, as fathers, as husbands.
0: This is your host, Jill Guerin, and my student young adult co-hosts from HopeWorks, including Mia, Marcus, Michelle, and Isael. We've been getting to know Jason Scholl, president of LK Miller. Stay right there. We'll be back in one moment after this quick break.
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6: You're not alone. Chuck McDowell here, the timeshare cancellation guy. I get over 3,000 complaints a week from all kinds of folks that feel the same way you do. 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

0: 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You're listening to RealWorldLeaders.org on a national radio show. Students, young adults meet and interview well-respected CEOs to learn their secrets for success and develop their own clear sense of their natural strengths and how to capitalize on their natural talents. Let's get to know Jill Geerin, who's Director of Communications with the Charleston Dirty Birds. What is the Charleston Dirty Birds? What are you guys doing?
1: We are a professional baseball team in the state of West Virginia.
0: Uh-huh. And you're the director of communication. What's that mean? What are you supposed to be doing there?
1: I do a lot of different things, but the main thing is making sure that the press spots, the stats, the broadcasting is all correct, and I'm in communication with the league at all times, too.
0: Uh-huh. Where are you from? How many brothers and sisters, and where are you in the pecking order?
1: I'm from Hermosa Beach, California, which is just outside Los Angeles, and I'm an only child.
0: An only child. And what were you doing 8 to 14 years old? What were the major things you were up to 8 to 14?
1: The big one was softball. I was playing softball all the time, and I was very involved at church, and I was a little bit of a nerd at school.
0: Uh-huh. So what was your role on the softball team?
1: I was pretty much always the captain every year of my life, but then positions...

0: first love. And I think when I was little, I liked that you didn't have to run a whole lot, but I did love the atmosphere of the team as well. It was a mental sport too.
1: Mm-hmm. Phoenix, what question do you got for Jill?
2: If you had any opportunities, since you had a lot of stuff going on, what other opportunities would you have taken that you...
0: Other opportunities was always surrounding sports. If I had downtime, I was at practice or at church or studying. I did spend time with friends, but it was usually very pre-planned. And also, I had friends on the softball team. That was my socializing.
1: Mm-hmm. Alima.
3: I would like to know, how did you make time to have a life outside of sports and school and everything?
0: I think the beauty of school and sports is it gives you a social life built in. Now as an adult is where I've had to actually put an effort into having more of a social life outside of work and sports.
1: Mm-hmm. Azeem?
4: Did you have a job growing up through high school?
0: Not through high school. It was once I graduated high school, I was the camp counselor at my church during the summer.
1: You were the camp counselor with your church, huh? Lauren, how about you?
5: I want to know, like, you said your mom was your teacher and stuff. So, like, when was your thought process when you was just like, I don't want to focus on school, church, and sports. I just want to go out, have fun, and just have some freedom for a little bit.
0: Yeah, I didn't really have a whole lot of freedom until I went to college. My mom was strict, not in a bad way. She was just very strict, proper, straight lines. But I did go all the way to Boston for college, and there was a reason for that. I wanted to get away from my parents and have some freedom.
1: Mm-hmm. Quentin.
6: So it seems like most of what you did was sort of already set in stone on you. So if you did have any ways, how did you get away from it when you had the time?
0: I think the pressure that I felt from my parents, eventually I kind of internalized in a positive way where I held myself to a certain standard. But don't get me wrong, I loved playing softball. It's my whole life. So it wasn't something that I didn't want to do.
1: Mm-hmm. Justin.
7: I'm curious. Never been to West Virginia. So if I were to go, what would be a food or dish that you would recommend?
0: My favorite restaurant is called Lola's Pizza.
1: Uh-huh. Why is Lola's Pizza your favorite?
0: It has a really good crust and it has a really good salad, so I feel healthy because I get both.
1: Uh-huh. Tiffany.
8: So thinking back to when you were ages 8 to 14, what's something in your life that happened that led to your career in broadcasting?
0: I was in middle school. I had to give a speech at my 8th grade graduation, and I told everyone I was going to be the play-by-play broadcaster for the Boston Red Sox. The entire church auditorium laughed at me, but then fast forward to 21 years old, and I was interning for the Red Sox in their sports broadcasting booth.
1: Wait a minute. At what age did you have a premonition regarding what you were going to do when you were growing up? How young were you?
0: At 13. Manifestation is real, guys.
1: And what were you envisioning? Tell me more about that.
0: I just loved sports and I loved talking. And my mom told me jokingly, you should go into sports broadcasting. And I decided that that's what I wanted to do. So I did it.
1: So you told which group of people that you were going to be doing what at what age?
0: At 13 years old, at my 8th grade graduation, I told all the families and friends that were there that I was going to be the play-by-play broadcaster for the Boston Red Sox.
1: Wow. And because you were envisioning that, it ended up happening. You ended up being the director of communications for the Charleston Dirty Birds. Mm-hmm. Same kind of stuff, huh?
0: Yeah, I actually have broadcasted a lot as well. This is the first year that I've taken a bit of a step back because I'm now in charge of everything.
1: So this thing about manifesting. So you're telling me that if you can see it, you can make it happen?
0: I believe so. I mean, I didn't have a lot of women to look up to in the sports industry, so that's why I like to be that for young girls now. But I believe that I could do it, and I just had enough determination to make it happen.
1: What do you like to do? Give me that again.
0: I like to be visible for young girls who want to work in sports because there are not a lot of people to look up to. At least I did not have one when I was growing up.
1: Sounds to me like you got a lot of your mother in you. Your mother, who was the teacher, is your mother a role model

0: sounds to me like that's what you want to be for younger women in sports. Am I reading that correctly?
1: Definitely. I'm very much so like my mother. That's why we got along well and butted heads a lot too.
0: What do you bring from your father to work every day?
1: So my dad is the general manager of a company in California, and he started out as a salesman and worked his way up to general manager. So he is a very personable person. He's the guy that'll go to a concert and by himself and make five new friends. So I have that personality trait as well.
0: Mm-hmm. Interesting. Natasha, what's your next question for Jill Guerin?
2: Jill, you seem to have a lot of influences or who are people who are in leadership or leading type of roles. What would be your advice for someone who is aspiring to lead or want to grow up as a leader, but they're just not really outgoing as you are?
1: Listening is more important than speaking. That was something that I learned the hard way. You need to learn more about who you're trying to lead in order to actually lead them.
0: Tell me more about that. Wait a second. Give me that again. What are you talking about?
1: You need to listen before you can lead. So you can't lead people that you don't know or don't understand. If they struggle, you need to understand why they're struggling and how you can help them.
0: Yeah, that makes a lot of sense. Phoenix, what's your next question?
3: I know a lot of people don't go to college, but if you went to college, did you have to like fund your own college? Like, did you have a scholarship or anything like that?
1: Yep. So I played softball in college. So that was how I was able to afford college. I was also lucky. I'm an only child. So my parents didn't have to worry about sending multiple kids to school. But yeah, there's tons of scholarship opportunities out there for people, though, luckily.
0: Mm-hmm. Alima?
4: I know you said you love sports and it was your whole life, but was there ever a time where you were just like, I'm tired, I can't do this?
1: Oh, yeah. High school. I told a friend at church I was thinking about quitting softball at like 15 years old. And she said, but you're the softball girl. What do you mean? That's your whole life. You can't quit. And I realized that softball was something that's just a part of who I am.
0: And what is it about softball that you love?
1: It's such a mental sport. It's not just, can you hit the ball hard? Can you run fast? You need to have so many different skill sets to be successful. And it's a tough sport mentally to deal with.
0: Man, you were the team captain when you were a kid of the softball team.
1: Yes.
0: What's the website address for the Charleston Dirty Birds?
1: Dirtybirdsbaseball.com.
0: Dirtybirdsbaseball.com. 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We'll be back in a moment right after this quick break.
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0: We're back. You're listening to realworldleaders.org. This is your host, Herb Cohen, and we've been interviewing Jill Guerin, Director of Communication, Charleston Dirty Birds, with our students from Kip Dubois Collegiate Academy. And I was wondering, Natasha, was this a waste of your time, or did you get anything out of this conversation with Ms. Jill Guerin?
1: This was not a waste of my time. I relate a lot to Jill when it comes to personality and the trait of always wanting to be a leader and be visible. In fact, I find myself wanting to carry out those, traits, even in my adulthood, of leading and being visible for others.
0: Huh. And what's your role at Kip Dubois Collegiate Academy?
1: Yes, I'm a career advisor, so my role, I have to be visible. Students have to see me so that they can connect with me, and I can help them in guiding them to whatever pathway they're looking to go on.
0: That's interesting. So you and Jill have similar personality traits. You're helping the students and Jill being the director of communications. That's fascinating. Phoenix, how about you? Was this a waste of time, or did you get anything out of this conversation with Jill?
2: I don't think it was a waste of time. And I learned that, if you're doing something when you're younger, it might be better for you to keep doing it and always stay motivated when you're doing it, and don't give up, because that could get you a career in the future. And it's always best to believe what other people are trying to get you to accomplish in life. And
0: What was there anything that you liked about Jill personally?
2: Her love for sports, because I also love sports and I play sports outside of school. So,
0: Phoenix, what tell us what you like doing in your spare time. What do you like doing in your spare time, Phoenix?
2: I do a lot of dancing and singing a lot in my spare time, but about the sports thing, I am in a volleyball club. I forgot what it's called, but I am in a volleyball club.
0: What do you like about dancing and singing, Phoenix?
2: It brings up the joy in me, and it shows a lot about my personality.
0: Hey, Jill, do you think it's important to really enjoy your job? In fact, I was once told that if you really enjoy your work, it's not really work. Is that true?
3: Definitely. I think every job has something that you're not going to enjoy, but if you can enjoy most of it, you're going to be pretty happy with life. So definitely follow whatever makes you joyful.
0: Alima, how about you? Was this a waste of your time, Alima, or was this a waste of time, or did you get anything out of this?
4: I got a lot out of it because, I'm a cheerleader at my school now, and I would like to grow up being a cheerleader. So I just felt like this was helpful.
0: Hey, Jill, is there any chunk of your job that makes you feel like a cheerleader?
3: All the time. I'm also in charge of the interns, so I've had to cheerlead the young college students into believing that they're doing the right thing. So being a cheerleader and lifting people up is very important.
0: Huh, how about that? How about that, Alima? It sounds to me like you and Jill have a lot of stuff in common, too. Azeem, how about you? Was this a waste of your time, or did you get anything out of the conversation?
5: I feel that this wasn't a waste of my time because Jill has, she motivated me to keep on trying to play sports and inspired me into playing sports again, because when I was in eighth grade, I quit sports because, I thought it wasn't for me.
0: What do you like doing in your spare time, Azeem?
5: I usually go outside and take walks, but in most of my time, I just play games.
0: What's your favorite subject in school?
5: Math.
0: What do you like about math?
5: What I like about math is that once I really get to know it, it's much easier for me to solve equations and stuff. Unlike the other subjects, because I don't really understand the other subjects without descriptions.
0: So you really like knowing what you're doing. You like to know what's expected of you, and you like to really nail that. You want to know what's expected of you. Jill, do you share a common personality trait with Azeem, who likes to know exactly what's expected of him and really wants to do a good job?
3: Oh, yeah. Despite being in sports and it being a little chaotic, I definitely enjoy structure. History and math are my favorite subjects because it is what it was and there's structure around it. So I definitely relate to Azeem there.
0: How about that? Azeem, does it sound like Jill understands your personality trait?
5: Yeah, to me.
0: That's good. Lauren, how about you? Was this a waste of time or did you get anything out of this conversation with Jill?
6: I took a lot from the conversation because I also juggle school and dance, and I'm the dance captain, and I do like a bunch of different genres, so it's like extra pressure put on me when I gotta make sure I make the honor roll every semester and still focus on dance and being a dance captain, being there for them as well.
0: So why are you the dance captain?
6: I'm the dance captain because I just show leadership traits. I've gotten told that since I was in kindergarten. I just show leadership wherever I go. And I just help the kids, make sure everybody got it. And I just am helping.
0: What have you been told since you were in kindergarten?
6: I've been told that I'm a leader wherever I go, whatever room.
0: Why?
6: I'm walking,
0: how?
6: I'm a leader.
0: How's that show up, Lauren?
6: Because, like, I just show good traits. Like, if people see me doing my work, they'll come sit with me and they'd be like, oh, can you help me? And I'll help them. So, like, because if, like, I pass, I want my friends to pass, too. Because I feel like we should all be passing as a friend. That's what you're supposed to do.
0: Wait a minute. So it's not a matter, you're not trying to win at everybody else's expense. You're trying to make sure that everybody's winning with you?
6: Yes. When I win, I want my friends doing as well.
0: Huh. Jill, what do you think of Lauren's personality trait? You think she's got the ability to be successful in her career eventually?
3: Absolutely. I mean, obviously, natural leading abilities where it's not just about you succeeding. It's about the whole company or the whole team succeeding. And that's something that every company wants an employee like that.
0: Why?
3: Because it's not so much about what you personally can do for yourself. It's what can you do to make the company successful, to continue to have a successful, again, company and career.
0: Quentin, was this a waste of your time or did you get anything out of the conversation?
7: I really took a lot out of this conversation because it sort of enlightened me on ways to sort of make a good light out of things that I might not be able to change myself.
0: Quentin, what do you really enjoy doing with your time?
7: Personally, I enjoy bike riding, especially with my father. And then I do some singing in private sometimes.
0: What's your favorite subject in school?
7: Algebra.
0: What do you like about algebra?
7: It's precise. Everything, no matter what you do, you always have to follow certain steps. And those certain steps always lead you to one correct thing.
0: So you like a process where you're absolutely on solid ground all the time. And what are you thinking about doing? Do you have an idea of what you'd like to do in for a career for the rest of your life, Quentin?
7: I have thought about freelance photography. I'm especially into it because of my brother and his camera setup.
0: So it sounds to me like you really enjoy hanging out with your dad, hanging out with your brother. And it sounds to me like you really enjoy math and you like things to be precise. Jill, in your experience in business, is there a role for a personality trait like Quentin's to be successful?
3: Definitely. Someone who likes math and precision, accounting or bookkeeping can definitely, that was the first thing that popped into my mind. And what's cool about that, I've actually mentored someone who likes photography and their background was accounting. I said, go work for a baseball team that you want to work for. Say that you'll do the accounting and then shoot the baseball games as a photographer on the side at night. So you can combine your real career, quote unquote, with your passion in a separate way too.
0: And I was wondering, Justin, what's your role at the school? And do you think this was a waste of our students' time, or do you think there was any value to it?
8: So I'm the career advisors, same as Natasha, but the big takeaway for our students, that it was not a waste of time. Definitely learned a lot. I love when individuals share their stories, but more importantly, the soft skills. Our students are always taught, you know, you can be trained in something, but how you communicate and how you follow through. And that's a big takeaway from what we learned today.
0: So your follow through, what are you talking about there? What do you mean?
8: So in school, especially in North America, yeah. You know, you go to class, you do work. but also knowing that you're doing it for yourself. And if there's an end goal, our students gotcha. Realize that they can achieve.
0: Gotcha. We've been speaking with Jill Gearin, interviewing Jill Gearin, the director of communication, the Charleston Dirty Birds. And our original interview was with Jason Scholl, president of L.K. Miller. So we've had the opportunity of speaking with Jason Scholl, interviewing Jason Scholl, president of L.K. Miller, and again, most recently, Jill Gearin, director of communication, Charleston Dirty Birds, with our students from a variety of schools. And we wanted to thank our listening audience for listening, because without you, we wouldn't have a radio show. Don't forget to visit our website. It's realworldleaders.org. That's realworldleaders.org. Thank you for joining us today, and have a nice day. Bye-bye.
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15: Breaking news this hour at Town Hall. I'm Bob Agnew in Washington. President Trump is telling supporters in Ohio to pretend he's on the ballot in the midterm elections campaign. And last night near Dayton, Ohio, the president also called on all voters to support voter ID laws.
16: You're voting on voter ID, go out and vote, even if you hate John Husted, even if you hate Vivek Ramaswamy.
15: And the president was there to campaign on behalf of Republican Senator John Husted running for re-election. Senator Tom Cotton is calling attention to controversial remarks made by prominent left-wing streamer Hassan Piker, who's been campaigning on behalf of Democrats. Piker reportedly said he wants to send Cotton to a re-education camp. The senator says it's no joke, urging voters to listen carefully and consider what those comments really reveal.
17: Most of these radical Democrats are pretty well steeped in the history and the practices and the doctrine of communism, and they know exactly what they're talking about. And again, it's not so much me that he wants to send to the re-education camps, or you or other prominent Republicans or conservative voices. It's the people that we represent. And that's, again, the history of re-education camps.
15: Senator Cotton, an Arkansas Republican, he was interviewed this week by the Salem Radio Network. Some big changes coming in the U.S. military under its new leadership. The Secretary of War, Pete Hegseth, torching the Pentagon's focus on woke ideology.
18: Secretary Pete Hegseth delivered a fiery speech at Marine Corps Base Quantico, rejecting woke policies in the military by declaring no fatties, no trannies, no beardos, no weirdos, no wimps, no radicals, just warriors, and emphasizing lethality over ideology. He announced the Meridian Project, led by Elon Musk, Newt Gingrich, and Palmer Luckey, a 20% cut in generals and admirals, and defended his merit-based reforms amid partisan backlash. Richard Boyd reporting.
15: More on these stories at townhall.com.
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15: There's a new study out that indicates chickenpox vaccine may protect against shingles. Here's correspondent John Scott.
20: Anyone who had chickenpox as a child is at risk for developing shingles, a painful blistering rash. New data shows a sharp drop in chickenpox cases over the last three decades thanks to the chickenpox vaccine. Researchers say people 34 and younger may be less likely to develop shingles because they're more likely to have been vaccinated against chickenpox. The data from Epic Research also showed that rates of shingles are rising among people 35 and over who are more likely to have had chickenpox infection as children. John Scott reporting.
15: The search continues for the six people who are missing after a medical plane plunged into the ocean near Massachusetts. The FAA says it lost contact with the Gulfstream G-100 early yesterday morning and issued a search and rescue alert at the time. You'll find breaking news and analysis at townhall.com. California says no to unlicensed flights between humans and robots.
21: Robot Entertainment Combat, a company that recently hosted a viral fight between a Terminator-style robot and a human, says they've received a cease and desist letter from the California State Athletic Commission. In a post on X, the company posted a letter it claims it received from California State Athletic Commission Executive Officer Andy Foster ordering the company to stop holding and promoting fights involving humans. The letter says it's a misdemeanor to hold unlicensed fights involving humans. Penalties for holding unlicensed fights in California could include fines up to $1,000 and a year in jail. I'm Rich Cassone.
15: The governor of Tennessee says prison commissioner Frank Strada will resign after overseeing the failed execution of Krista Pike this week. Governor Bill Lee said yesterday Strada will leave later this month after he oversaw Tennessee's second failed attempt at lethal injection this year and amid bipartisan calls for him to step down. You'll find more on these stories at townhall.com.
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25: This is Lee Habib, and this is Our American Stories, and we tell stories about everything here on this show, from the arts to sports, and from business to history, and everything in between. And this next story comes to us from Houston, Texas, where we are heard on KTRH 740, a great member of the iHeart family. In 2006, Chrissy Moran fled the porn industry. Today, the married Chrissy Outlaw helps other women do the same. And just a note, this parts of the subject matter here might not be appropriate for young children, but teenagers are over. It's worth them listening to this story, too. Here's Chrissy to share her story.
26: My earliest memories were probably when I was 4 years old. My mom and my dad, there was a time when they went to church every Sunday. My dad was very, very, very religious in every sense of the word. When I was 4 years old, he told me that if any man ever touched me, to let him know and he would kill them. As a four-year-old, that was terrifying. So the first time that I was molested, I was 4 years old, and I went across the street to swim in our neighbor's pool. They had kids, and me and my brother went over there, and their father was the one who molested me. And I was kind of scared because I'm like, I don't want to tell anybody. What if my dad kills somebody? So I never told anybody until around 30 years old when I told somebody. And my mom and my dad, their relationship was really toxic. He had started drinking and became an alcoholic, was drinking all the time. He became violent. He would get angry at dumb things. He's flipped over our dinner table. He has put his fist through things. He was erratic and out of control. And it was scary. My mom tried to shelter us from his anger. You know, when they would have fights, she would tell us to go in our room and close the door. And we never really talked about it. But around 12 years old or so, they ended up sitting us down and saying that they're going to get a divorce. So when I was 13, and my mom had remarried, and she married a police officer, and he was very likable. And I decided I would rather live with my mom where things seemed a little more stable. So my dad got really upset, and when he got upset, he would cry. He cries to, like, snot comes out of his nose, like, I'm talking intense crying. And he did that quite a bit. But to let me go, it really broke his heart. And he did say, you know, if you move in with your mom, you're going to become a whore like her. And my mom was not a whore. She's only been with my dad, but she just remarried. So I feel like he didn't realize it, but he spoke those words over me. And I mean, I didn't think that would ever happen, but I think there's power in words. Yeah. So it was really hard for him. It was hard for my brother too. My brother was 2 years younger than me. But life with my mom and my stepdad wasn't perfect either. Like, I don't blame her, but she spent a lot of time with my stepdad and not very much time with me. I had a lot of resent for that, and I became very rebellious because I felt like nobody knew me. I had no encouragement. I had nothing positive in my life. And so as a teenager, I did a lot of bad things, like shoplifting. So yeah, that was horrible, horrible, but we kept getting away with it. And yeah, I shoplifted my prom dress. So terrible. My mom was like, where'd you get this dress? I said, oh, Leanne, let me borrow it. And she didn't believe me. I don't even know how she knew. I mean, it was like she knew that I was shoplifting, but she didn't. And so as a teenager, you know, getting older and starting to like boys and everything, I had like my first real relationship when I was 16, I think. And my boyfriend was in college, and I realized that if I was with him, I felt loved. But when I was 17, I got pregnant. This boy said he would marry me and we would have the baby if I ever got pregnant. So it happened. And then he said he wouldn't marry me because he needs to finish college, and he gave me no support. So I was taken to get an abortion that summer before my senior year of high school. And then it got all around the school, and all the friends that I had wouldn't speak to me, and I turned to the person that everybody talks about and doesn't sit with. So I didn't really graduate with very many friends. I ended up breaking up with that boyfriend, and then I went with another guy, and he and I moved in together. So it was really disappointing when he got Playboy TV or whatever on our TV. He would watch this stuff when I wasn't home, and then whenever I realized what it was, then he wanted to watch it with me. It wasn't like hardcore porn, but it was enough to make me feel like he didn't love me very much. It just made me feel ugly, that I couldn't be like those girls. They're better than me. They deserve, you know, more attention than me because they're prettier than me. And I hated that feeling so much. I hated the women that were in the movies.
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25: 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Let's pick up where we last left off.
26: I could also see why he would want to look at that, because it was way better than looking at me. So I tried to, like, just be open-minded. We didn't last very long. We lived together for a few months, and then we broke up. And then I moved back home. And what happened is, first off, the internet just started. It was the beginning of the internet. And, yep, it was a long time ago. And I found these chat rooms and stuff. So I could communicate with other people. So I would, you know, work all day. I would come back to my mom's house and get online, and I started meeting men to date. And I met quite a few of them. I had no regard for my life at all, because if I didn't feel loved, then nothing mattered. You know, if I would do anything for that. So I met up with a few different guys. I had been raped. I had been roofied. So anyway, you know, I noticed that some of the girls had, like, modeling portfolios that were online. And so some of the girls in the chat room, so become friends with them. And then I was led to that. And I was looking at these girls' pictures, and they're models, and they're getting people to hire them to do shoots. So I was like, well, I just wanted to see if I could do it. I just wanted to see if somebody would think I was pretty enough to do it. So I found some, like, snapshots, put them online. People started contacting me to do work, but the work that they wanted me to do was porn. And so I hated porn. I didn't want to be in porn. It represented, you know, insecurity for me and fear and all of those things. And it was a photographer that had shot some famous women who ended up being in Playboy. And I felt like they looked so beautiful. Maybe if he thinks he can make me, like, look like that, then okay, I'll try it. Because he had confidence in me. So the first night we shot, when he started asking me to remove clothing, I just remember feeling like my heart was racing and just feeling like, what am I doing? Like, in my head, what am I doing? What am I doing? And then I told myself, you know, like, I can't, like, I felt like I couldn't be there. So I learned to dissociate, which was something I learned as a child, and I didn't know it, so that you're not really there. It's really hard to explain, but I checked out. And the next day, he wanted to shoot me again, and he wanted to push my boundaries a little more. And I didn't want to, and I told him I didn't want to. But then during the shoot, you know, he guided it, and he got the photos that he wanted. And, you know, again, getting offers for work, I was depressed. I didn't feel loved. But these people kept asking me to do shoots. So I was like, well, there's something about me that somebody likes. So eventually I, you know, said yes again. I shot with a photographer, shot in a huge mansion, you know, the marble floors, winding staircases. It was beautiful. And the shoot that I did, you have a hair person, you have a makeup person, you have everything. I felt beautiful. I felt glamorous. I felt like they loved me. And as we would shoot and I would start removing articles of clothing, I checked out. And that's how I was throughout my whole time in the industry. And I had to check out, because how could I deal with what I was doing? Morally, I didn't feel like it was right. You know, it's not how I grew up. I mean, I'm not going to be the moral police. I know that, you know, a lot of people get into it for a lot of different reasons, but this is my story, and I think a lot of people can identify with some of it. So I got really good at dissociating, and I shot with those people, got more photos, put newer pictures up. I quit my day job because I was making good money. And I do want to make it clear that I take responsibility for everything that I did, 100%. It was my choice. I did it. I take full responsibility for what I've done in my life. I didn't really have anybody, you know, throughout my teen years tell me, like, what kind of man to look for, what do you want in a relationship, how to be healthy, how to love somebody. So, you know, I've learned that as I went along in my young adult life. So anyway, those photographers introduced me to my manager, and now I started with a manager who would book me. I would go from Florida to LA all the time, do it. I would do some shoots and then go back home. And I ended up moving with this other guy. Okay. I ended up moving in with, you know, I can't even be serious about this anymore because it's so ridiculous. Oh my gosh. Okay. So I guess I was addicted to love. So I ended up moving with another guy. He started managing my porn career, taking all the money, pushing me to go even further into things that I wasn't comfortable with. And I did it. We dated for a year. I thought I was going to break up with him at some point, but he ended up ending the relationship. And it devastated me because now I lived in Tampa. I didn't know anybody. He kicked me out of the house. So, you know, I was really afraid to be by myself. So I just moved in the apartment complex across the street because I was scared. And I started online dating again because how else am I going to meet anybody? I don't go anywhere. I don't know any people. So I did that. And that's when I met my abusive ex-boyfriend. He did so many things, pulling me by my hair, saying he's going to put me 6 feet under like every day. I never knew what I was going to get with him. And I guess I felt like he was like my dad. My dad had intense emotions, and I never felt like my dad. I felt when he cried that he was genuinely remorseful. So for some reason, I thought the same with this guy. So when we would have a fight, he didn't really mean to do it. You know, he still loves me. He's crying. So that relationship was 3.5 years of the 7 total years that I was in the sex industry. This boyfriend and I, he did a lot of drugs. So I started doing drugs with him. Some horrible things happened. Sexual assault. Gosh, it's so crazy to hear myself say that because I didn't really call it that before, but it was. But anyway, I ended up getting out of that relationship one day. I ended up having a friend that was doing makeup for us move in with us, and he told me after living with us for a little while, that he told me, he said, "Chrissy, you need to get out of this relationship. Like, he's cheating on you," and he's telling me all about it. And I already kind of knew he was probably cheating with various people. And I was like, well, I want to, but I never have found anybody that will help me. I couldn't just leave because he is abusive. He would hide my phone. He would hide my stuff from me. If we had a fight, he would hide my phone, and he wouldn't be back for days. So my friend Bobby, his name's Bobby, he said, "Chrissy, I'll help you." So we loaded up as much as we could into our car. I took a small, like, carry-on suitcase. But we just needed to get out of Las Vegas, which is where we were at that point. So we moved out. We went to LA. But I would tell my manager when I was available. I had a website that was successful. So I didn't have to do things outside of that. Because of the success of the website. Not trying to brag about it, but that was the situation.
25: When we come back, more of Chrissy's story here on Our American Stories.
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25: 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And up till now, we've covered how she ended up in this business. And soon we'll be hearing about how she got out. Now we return to Chrissy with more of her story.
26: So I was like deep into it now. I've been in for so long. My friend that lived with me, Bobby, he came home, took a bunch of pills. I think it was like Xanax and some other stuff. He saw me laying there and he tried to wake me up, and he was having a really hard time waking me up. So he turned on the water in the bathtub, and he gave me a bath and, like, you know, tried to get me to wake up. And eventually I did. And to be honest, I don't remember that part. But I ended up meeting this guy, my next boyfriend. So this guy wasn't abusive. He was really nice, and he was really funny, and he was really, like, a cool guy. And I liked him. So after, like, the first week, he says, "Why don't you just stay?" So I moved in because that's what I do. So I moved in. We were together for a year and a half, but we were together all the time, which made me feel super secure. And I felt like he loved me. Towards the end of our relationship, he told a neighbor, when he was asked, "Why don't you get married?" He told my next door neighbor, "Why buy the cow when you can get the milk for free?" And I heard it, the end of it, and I kind of freaked out. I mean, inside, I didn't really say anything about it, but I was like, did he really just say that? Because I was just walking up. Anyway, so one, at the end of our relationship, a year and a half, he has to go shoot for this movie. He was just a regular actor, a stunt guy, photographer. You know, in LA, you have to wear many hats. So as I was saying goodbye to him, I said, "Please don't go to any strip clubs." He laughed, and, you know, he left. And one night he called me, and I heard music, and it was 2:00 in the morning. And I said, "Where are you?" And he said he was at a restaurant called P.F. Chang's. And he was drunk. I was like, "You are not at P.F. Chang's." I was super insecure. Oh, my heart was broken because I just knew that's where he had gone. And even though I did porn, I felt like I was always devoted to the men in my life because I didn't work with men. So anything else is just acting. And to me, that's where I'm coming from when I say don't go to strip club, is that I wasn't lusting after men, but if he does something

0: Oh, it sounds dumb, but that's just where it was at the time. So when he said he wasn't at the strip club that night, my heart broke and I fell on the floor, and I was just like, when I was 11 years old is when I came to know Jesus, and I believed, but through all these years that had gone by, I didn't know where God was. I was rebellious. I was like, why didn't you save me from this? Why didn't you save me from that? Like, if you're real, like, I didn't feel him in my life. And, the reason is I wasn't trying to have him in my life. I really just didn't know Jesus as an adult. I knew him when I was a kid, but I didn't know how else you know him, how you experience him being in your life as an adult. It's different. So I didn't know where Jesus was. I didn't know. I thought he had left me. Like, he didn't love me. He didn't care about me. And, I saw that love in everything else and everybody else. So I fell to the ground in my kitchen, and I was sitting there, and I started praying. And I said, God, if you're real, I need you to show me, because everything that I know about love is twisted and perverted. It's not right and not the way that I was told it should be. And I was confused. So the next day or so, I made a list, pros and cons, why I should stay with him. I had to think with the facts and not so much with my heart. So I realized I had more reasons to break up with him than to be with him. So I went to Albuquerque where he was filming, and the next day I went on set with my boyfriend. He had introduced me to a few of the people, and it was pretty much all men that day. So somebody who was standing out there chatting got a picture, and they started passing the cell phone around to each other, and everybody was, reacting to it. And I said, what is it? And my boyfriend said, oh, it's so-and-so's wife, and she's topless. And I got super triggered to like nothing else, because marriage is supposed to be sacred. Like, you don't do that to your wife. And so I was like, well, I would hope that if I was married to someone that they wouldn't do that to me. Even though I had done porn, I always imagined that the guy who I marry is going to respect me more than I've ever respected myself. So anyway, I said that, and I'm not a brave person. I'm a very shy person, so I don't know where that courage came from, but everybody started laughing at me after I said that. And, this guy that I had just met, and he that was sitting next to me, he says, well, if I was married, I wouldn't show that to anyone. It would just be only for me. And so I looked at him, and I'm like, what? Like, there are people like that in the world? And so I was in shock. Anyway, so I ended up talking to that guy again at some point, and he said, Chrissy, what do you do for a job? What do you do? And I'm like, oh, I am a model, because I never told people that I did porn. And he said, well, what kind of model? What do you model? And I'm like, bathing suits, lingerie. I do like car magazines. Like, I started making up all kinds of stuff. And so eventually I said, okay, I do adult stuff. He's like, adult stuff? Yeah, porn. And he's like, yeah. He said, Chrissy, I already knew that because your boyfriend had been showing your pictures to everybody since, he's been out here.
1: 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And there's that key moment where her boyfriend calls from the strip club, and she goes to the floor on her knees, and she's crying, and she says, God, if you're real,

0: I need you to show me everything I think I knew about love is all twisted. And my goodness, was it? And it's real, and in the end, this story, well, it takes a turn I think you'll all love. When we come back, more of Chrissy Outlaw's story here on Our American Stories.
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0: And we continue with our American stories, and let's pick up where we left off with Chrissy sharing what she actually did for a living with a man working on her boyfriend's movie set. Let's return to Chrissy.
13: But then he said, let me ask you something. Do you believe in God? And I said, yes. You know, he's like, you can start over. You can have a new life and a new relationship with Christ. And we talked for a little bit, and then he's like, do you want to go outside and pray? And I said, sure, yeah, I want to go outside and pray. I was on the verge of crying. So he told my boyfriend we were going to go outside and pray. And then my boyfriend was like giving me a look like, what? Like, he had no idea what was happening. So we went outside and prayed. We sat at this little table, and, you know, I asked Jesus to come into my heart. I repented of the things that I had done. I had decided to turn away, and I was never going to go back. And because I had prayed for God to give me a sign, so when he asked me if I believed in God, it was undeniable. That was the sign. That's what I've been looking for. I haven't felt his presence in a long time. So anyway, that night I went to our hotel room. My boyfriend came in. I told him that I couldn't sleep with him anymore. I couldn't sleep in the bed. Like, I'm going to sleep on the couch. And he was super confused. And the next day I went home. I packed up my stuff. I put it in storage. And then I flew to my new friend, Chris, that led me to the Lord. I flew out to be with his family without him. He was still working on the film. And so I meet these strangers, his mom, his dad, his sister. They were so kind to me and so loving. And they knew what I had done. And they took me to a pastor who was a spiritual warfare pastor. I guess that's what he specialized in. And so met with him a few times. I was there for like 2 weeks, I think it was. When I got on the airplane, I sat next to a woman, and she was a counselor to women who have been abused. And she was sharing so much with me. I was sharing so much with her. And yeah, and then on the way back, I was sitting in the middle of these two guys, and I looked to see what books they were reading. They were reading Christian books. And the woman she sent me a purpose-driven life. And I was like, there was no denying that God was in this. Anyway, I got home, got back to LA. I found my own place to live by myself for the first time ever. But I went on my website. I had a chat room on my website where I could go in and talk about anything. So I made a post saying why I left the porn industry and that they're never going to see me again. And I was sorry that I took them away from the things that were so much more important, like their families and their children. And, you know, I never should have became that woman. And anyway, so my webmaster found out about it and removed it and kicked me out of my website. And then he sent me a message, and he said, if you would have wanted to go because you wanted to start a family or something like that, I would have taken your website down, but not for a fairy tale like God. It was horrible. They started advertising my website, making vulgar photos of me with Jesus and just horrible things, horrible. They refused to take the website down. It's still going to this day, but you know, he asked me where I wanted the money to go. I said, I do not want any of the money. And I was making like $12,000 a month. So I gave up my income because I felt like God told me to do that. He told me not to accept any more money and to trust him and to lean on him and that he was going to take care of me. And through that, he did take care of me. Money would come from like nowhere. It would just be suddenly, oh, this person wants to donate you a car. You know, I gave up everything. My car, my hair extensions, my fake nails, my fake tan. I gained, few pounds. I only had one pair of jeans that even fit me, and then even that, I couldn't zip them up. So my identity was wrapped up in all of those things, and I had to learn who I was and what did I like, and what were my hopes and my dreams. And one thing I already knew is that I wanted to be a wife more than anything. I wanted to find somebody that loved me, somebody I would be with forever. You know, and I had so many broken relationships. I thought it was so far out of reach. I would go to church on Sundays. I would go to the young adults church, and then I would go to another church, and then I would go to Christian counseling, and then I would listen to all the podcasts I could listen to. Like, I feel like I had so much catching up to do. Like, I needed to learn everything, and I was thirsty for it, and I wanted it. And every time one of these little things happened, I thought of it as a miracle. Like God is actually proving himself over and over and over again. You can trust me. I am your father. You don't have to not trust me my own dad. I didn't really trust him. I didn't know how he was going to be from day to day. But God proved to be a good father. After about 5 years after I got out of the industry, I decided that I needed to take a break from dating because I met this beautiful girl who was my friend. She was a model, and she was doing this fast from dating. And I'm like, that's so weird, but I'm going to do it too. So she was reading this book, and so she gave me the book. And I was like, okay, I'm going to take a 3 months from dating. And so I met this other guy through a mutual friend on Facebook. And so I was hanging out with his friend a lot. And so on Facebook, he was posting a lot of pictures of me and him hanging out. And this guy from Houston would post underneath almost everything that this guy said, because this guy was really funny. But the Houston guy would always be one of the people to respond. And then it would be me, or it would be me, and then it would be him. And so I had just met this guy, talked on the phone with him for the first time when I decided to go on my fast. Like, I cut off ties with everybody, because the purpose of this fast was to focus on Jesus, to get into a deeper relationship with him, and to not be distracted by men. But God told me it was okay that this guy from Houston, I can talk to him on the phone, but I can't Skype with him. So he was allowed. And so I told him, God told me that you could be my friend through this, but there are rules. You can't tell me I'm pretty. You can't tell me, I had a whole list of things. It was so stupid. But those were the rules. I assumed he was going to tell me those things, but he didn't. And he kept his word. I went through the 3 months, then God told me to do another 6 months. And during this time, this man has sent me a Bible, and we're doing Bible studies over the phone every day. It went for a year. And then after my fast ended, he had planned to come out to LA. And so that's when we met. We met for the first time. We had talked for so many hours, and I wanted to hold his hand, but he pulled away from me. He kind of rejected me. And I was like, ugh, you're hurting my feelings, but it's good. That means, because I knew the guy that I was going to marry from my fast, God told me that person was not going to have sex with me before marriage. Anyway, you know, after that, he went home. We continued our Bible studies. And then I realized I got an email about doing a speaking engagement. And guess what? It was in Houston. And guess what else? It was on Valentine's Day. So I went out there. We hung out. He went to my speaking engagement, met me there, and then after that, we went to his apartment. He made me some lunch, and then he asked me to be his Valentine. And then we got married. Let's see, February, March, April, May. 3 months later, we got married, and in 2 months, I moved to Houston. And now it's been, we're going on 8 years. So that's my story.
0: And you've been listening to Chrissy Outlaw. I just love that laugh at the end because it shows you can get through anything and you can overcome it. And she did it with God's help. Great job on this, as always, to Greg Hengler. The story of Chrissy Outlaw here on Our American Stories.
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21: Breaking news this hour at Town Hall. I'm Bob Agnew in Washington. President Trump is telling supporters in Ohio to pretend he is on the ballot in the midterm elections.
22: Last time, the radical Democrats had power. They gave us the worst inflation in American history.
21: The president made his comments last night while campaigning on behalf of incumbent Republican Senator John Husted near Dayton, Ohio. The president went on to warn of serious consequences if the Democrats do manage to reclaim control of Congress. Senator Dave McCormick says that Democrats are putting politics over the needs of the American people.
23: They will literally stand in the way of 80-20 issues because they want to stop Republicans
1: from having successes that are good for the American people.
21: Senator McCormick is a Pennsylvania Republican. He spoke this week to the Salem Radio Network. Willie Nelson reports that Minnesota's federal bench is now facing a complaint from Washington, D.C.
4: The Justice Department has filed a misconduct complaint against seven federal judges in Minnesota. Attorney General Todd Blanche says the judges spoke to the New York Times about immigration cases, some still ongoing, in what the department calls a clear violation of ethical duties. Only one district judge was left out of the filing. Blanche says the comments undermine public confidence in an impartial court. Willie Nelson, Washington.
21: As our new session begins on Monday, the U.S. Supreme Court is set to hear arguments over a Kentucky church shrine. We get more details on that case from reporter Bernie Bennett.
5: The Supreme Court will hear an argument over whether a local zoning ordinance in Kentucky that stopped a church from building a religious shrine next to its property is legal. The justices agreed to take up the request for the Missionaries of St. John the Baptist, a church in the Cincinnati suburbs that was denied a permit to build a large grotto honoring the Virgin Mary in an adjacent lot. The question is whether that denial violates the Religious Land Use and Institutionalized Persons Act. Neighbors concerned that the 39-foot grotto would make traffic problems worse sued, arguing that granting the permit would violate state and federal law. Bernie Bennett reporting.
21: More of these stories at townhall.com.
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21: Progressive lawmakers are looking to crack down on flock cameras. We get more from correspondent Lisa Taylor.
24: Senators Bernie Sanders and Jeff Merkley, as well as Representative Alexandria Ocasio-Cortez, unveiled legislation to ban federal agencies from using automatic license plate readers. The Ban Flock Act would also pause federal grant funding to state and local governments with contracts with companies like Flock. It also allows Americans to sue the federal government for using the readers. In a statement, Sanders said Flock is eviscerating the very notion of privacy by installing tens of thousands of cameras in communities across America without their consent. I'm Lisa Taylor.
21: Police had a shooting at a crowded party in a strip mall lounge, left at least two people dead in Northridge on Friday. The Los Angeles Police Department said just as organizers were told to end that party, multiple gunshots rang out and dozens of people fled the scene. Two people suffered gunshot wounds and were later pronounced dead. You'll find breaking news and analysis at townhall.com. The White House says it will begin sending checks to more than 20 million seniors to help with Medicare costs. Here's correspondent Ken Lorman.
25: In a Truth Social post, President Trump says the funds would come from the Medicare Improvement Fund. A White House fact sheet said the payments will be $90 per person and will go to over 20 million Medicare Part B enrollees. Most eligible seniors will receive the money by direct deposit in early October, and others will get a mail check. The president also said the new Medicare checks would not interfere with his campaign promise to offer a $5,000 Trump dividend if Republicans retain control of the House and Senate in the midterm elections. Ken Lorman reporting.
21: A Wisconsin state trooper has died from injuries suffered during a pursuit on I-94. Authorities say Trooper Bradley Ritger fell from a bridge near the Dunn County and Eau Claire County line last month. He had deployed a tire inflation device and was moving to cover when he fell. More of these stories at townhall.com.
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8: 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Before we get in the program, Holly, it's time for this week's joke of the week.
10: Okay, why is kale never lonely?
8: Well, kale's got a love-hate relationship. 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
10: I don't know. 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
8: Oh, instead of like a single leaf. Yeah. 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
10: It wasn't the best joke, but you know, it's a joke. 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
8: So as the leaves begin to change in some of the portions of the United States, what do you do with them? What can you do with them? A lot of people, and this is a lot of municipalities, allow residents to take those leaves and shove them in the street gutter, and then a big truck comes by and vacuums them up or scoops them up, and they haul them off to the municipality for composting over the winter months. However, there is a value there. Now, this is if you don't spray your trees with some type of, or have somebody come in and spray your trees for insects and fungicide and all that stuff. These are just natural leaves that are falling down. You can benefit your garden with these leaves.
10: Yeah. So they will do many different things.
8: There's good and bad things here.
10: Yeah. But one thing for sure is that they will add nutrients to your soil. So it adds organic matter, which is one, and that is good because it can help loosen heavy clay soil. It can add structure to sandy soils, or it can just add organic matter. If you already have fine soil, it just adds more organic matter, which is not the worst thing. And also, it will invite decomposers such as worms to come hang out in your garden, and worms are amazing. So you want that as well. It also recycles minerals. So the deep tree roots pull up the vital minerals from the ground and store them in the leaves. So then when you feed your garden, the leaves, they break down and they
8: yum, yum, yum, yum, yum, yum.
10: Minerals. It's like a circle of life. And then as I talked about the microbes and the worms, earthworms love that decaying matter. And worms do dig down or rotate down to about 8 feet throughout your garden, underneath your garden, underneath your soil. And one worm can make 1/4 pound of worm castings, which is like worm manure, uh-huh, essentially, a year. So and that's a very high nutrient dense food for your garden. So there's just some benefits.
8: So what we have done in the past, and this is whether you have raised beds or containers, large or small, or traditional ground, is just take the leaves and mound them over top of your grow area, your grow beds. And I'm talking about 3-4 feet in high, and just let them sit there.
10: Yeah, you can do that. And if you are afraid of blowing away, you can water them down, but they shouldn't blow away because usually they're pretty dense on their own, and it's not like you're leaving them out in an open field in your backyard. So some might blow away, but not a lot. And yeah, you can mound them. And then what will happen is if you mound like 2 to 3 feet of leaves, by the time spring comes, it's going to be like, I don't know.
8: 6-8 inches. Yeah.
10: 6-8 inches. Not even quite a foot. So another benefit is that they are free mulch. And that is one example is mounting them up and then they become like a compost for, not a compost. What's the word I'm looking for? Mulch.
8: Yeah, mulch.
10: For your garden. They also are a good temperature control, so they can kind of insulate and insulate the plant roots. So if you have perennials that you normally like maybe cover with something, you can put this around the base of those perennials and it'll kind of shield the perennials from the harsh winter freezes. Is it going to prevent the winter freezes? No, but like it'll kind of keep them a little bit more insulated, which is nice. And then as a compost booster, if you need to add brown material to your compost, you can balance out the wet nitrogen-rich food scraps or grass clippings that are already in your compost pile. So this is what we call the brown carbon material. And the nitrogen-rich stuff is like the grass clippings and the food scraps.
8: Now, there are drawbacks to using leaves. Leaves can be dense material and suffocate whole leaves if you leave them and they get wet.
10: Like oak leaves.
8: Oak leaves is a big one. And they can create a mat that prevents the water from percolating through the soil. So what you could do is you could take a lawnmower with a bagging option and mulch them that way and use the small particles as mulch. Now, they're going to break down quicker, but that is a good option. The large leaves can block the sunlight, the rain, the oxygen that's needed to get to the roots. You want to get them off the lawn if you're concerned about that. Another drawback is excessive moisture and fungal diseases. The heavy blanket can create a pillar of a pile of leaves and trap that dampness against the soil surface, which can have wetness issues. Now, with these two particular drawbacks, it's not necessarily detrimental if you are doing it in the fall and going to let them break down over the winter.
10: Right. Yeah.
8: And slugs is another one.
10: Yeah, pests and slugs. So,
8: The pests and slugs, the dampened area can create a habitat for and attract slugs and pests. Roly-polies, earworms, slugs can turn and feed in these areas underneath, and they can kind of overwinter as well. But again, if we're doing the wintering aspect of it and not necessarily using these mulched leaves in the spring, summer, or fall, then you're not an issue. Now, we have done the aspect of putting the leaves on top of the garden bed 3-4 foot tall. By spring, they're a quarter of that, and then we just move the leaves away as we need it, plant, and bring them back around, and they break down.
10: If you are concerned about pests and slugs, maybe you live in an area that has a lot of slugs or what they call the pill bugs, mm-hmm. roly-polies, uh-huh. whatever, earwigs, things like that, you could mulch or break up the leaves with your lawnmower.
8: Your lawnmower, yeah.
10: And then that will help with the
8: decomposition,
10: make them decompose faster. Another thing to keep in mind is if your soil is low on nitrogen, adding the leaves to it could rob it a little bit of nitrogen. So if you do feel like your soil might be low on nitrogen or like a certain area of your garden, maybe avoid adding to the leaves to that area. Just like your compost, if your compost seems low on nitrogen, then don't add a bunch of brown matter. You would want to add more green matter to that.
8: Right. So, and what other people will do is they will utilize the leaves in their garden beds in the fall, as we've described several times, but also they will bag many of these bags up in paper bags, not, you know, plastic giant garbage bags, but the paper bags you can get from big box stores. You can purchase them online.
10: I think they're called lawn waste bags or something. Yeah.
8: And then they'll stack them up in the back corner and utilize those leaves as mulch throughout the year as a supplemental natural breakdown material in their garden. So don't throw away those leaves. Don't shove them to the corner. Don't shove them to the gutter and let the city benefit from them. Utilize them in your garden.
10: Well, one thing to also keep in mind is say you see, you know, a bunch of leaves in the gutter and you're like, I'm short on leaves. You can take them.
8: Yeah, absolutely.
10: You might want to look for other plants that are mixed in because sometimes people will like toss other plants or whatever, but it is an option.
8: Yeah. So save those leaves for your garden. Hang out with us. When we return, we're going to be talking about the history of pumpkins and some pumpkin facts.
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8: 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Happy to have you along. You want to find out more information about those sponsors and all the products in which they have available, and their coupon code availability, you can go to our parent website, thewisconsinvegetablegardener.com, and click on the money tab at the top of the page for all the coupon listings and the money and the season 10 tab for all listings. Well, as we're in the fall time here, pumpkins are everywhere, and we're going to go a little bit about the facts of pumpkins and some history about the pumpkin.
10: I just drove past the pumpkin field the other day and thought,
8: well, there's pumpkins everywhere.
10: There's pumpkins everywhere. So pumpkins have a long history, some very early roots. They are the oldest domesticated pumpkin seeds were found in caves in Mexico dating back to 7,000 and 5,500 BC. So ancient wild pumpkins were small, hard, and bitter, valued mostly for their protein-rich seeds and long storage life rather than sweet flesh. Pumpkin seeds are very high in protein, so if you are somebody who is trying to quote-unquote reach your protein goals, pumpkin seeds are high in protein. They're also high in fiber. Pumpkin is naturally high in fiber itself as well, so there's another fact for you. Another thing, if you've ever heard of Three Sisters Gardening, indigenous people grow pumpkins alongside corn and climbing beans, and it's called the Three Sisters Method. Some people use squash, but traditionally it was pumpkins. So that's kind of a little bit of a history there for you. And then Native Americans used roasted or dried pumpkin strips for food, but they wove the dry pulp into mats, and then they use the hollow.
11: Hi, this is Cindy.
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0: is October, which is the best month. So there's some pumpkin facts for you. And there's over 45 different varieties of pumpkin exists. So there's different colors, just like tomatoes and many vegetables. You might not realize that there are different colors.
1: Well, here's the thing. Pumpkin, and please correct us if we're wrong, because you guys are pretty smart people. Pumpkins are one of the only, maybe the only item that you cannot get year-round. If you want a pineapple on Christmas Day or 4th of July, you can go to your big box grocery store and get a pineapple. If you want a fresh pumpkin, if you want a jack-o'-lantern, if you want a sugar pumpkin, there you've got about the 1st of September to maybe the middle of November, maybe a little bit more, and they're gone. That's the only time of year. The only time that you can walk into a store and pull a pumpkin out and go, okay, we're taking this home to eat it or carve it.
0: Right.
1: Limes, right. Lemons, tomatoes, cucumbers, fill-in-the-blank vegetable, asparagus year-round, pumpkins. You got about a 45 to 60.
0: I mean, but nobody really wants to eat asparagus year-round. It's not that great.
1: Well, it depends on where you're at.
0: That's true.
1: If you're in Southern California, I'm sure, and you don't have, and compared to if you're in Portland, Maine, the freshness is going to be night and day.
0: So, yeah, that's very true.
1: But pumpkins, you got about a 45 to 60, 70-day window, and that's it. You better enjoy it. Now, we have kept pumpkins in the basement through, I think it was April, because this was years ago. I had picked up, or the neighbor had, or something, we had a white pumpkin, and then we had an orange jack-o'-lantern pumpkin. And we kept them in the basement. We kept a bunch of them down there. And we did a talk at a classroom for one of your friends. And we took them there. And it was like April-ish, May.
0: Oh, yeah.
1: And they were fascinating. Number one, they'd never seen a white pumpkin before.
0: Right, right.
1: They were absolutely amazed by that. And number two, after we took it out of the basement and we took it to that school and everything, the shelf life, the time was ticking on it. You know?
0: It probably would have been.
1: We see these spaghetti squashes.
0: Yeah.
1: Which is a relative of the pumpkin, that if you let it set long enough, the seeds start sprouting inside.
0: Yeah. So,
1: and the jack-o'-lanterns were bred or created specifically for the thinner walls, and they are consumable,
0: but they're
1: stringy, and they're very, very dull, or they don't have the sweetness like a sugar baby pumpkin.
0: A pie pumpkin,
1: which has a high sugar content. Yeah.
0: Did you know that every single part of the pumpkin is edible?
1: Even the stem?
0: Even the stem.
1: Okay. I didn't know the stem was edible. I guess at a certain point, I guess when it's like a cardboard, it's probably not that edible.
0: I think like when it's a little bit younger.
1: Younger.
0: Yeah.
1: The skin I didn't know was edible. The seeds, you can roast them. You can grind them up and make a pumpkin seed flour. You can grind up, you can dehydrate the seeds. You can dehydrate the actual material of the pumpkin, grind it up to a powder and have pumpkin flour. But you can't use that 100%. You can only use that a quarter of the strength, a quarter of what the recipe calls for. So you need,
0: if you need
1: 4 cups of flour, you could use 1 cup of pumpkin flour and 3 cups of regular flour of whatever magnitude you need.
0: But it's very high in fiber.
1: Yeah, it's high in fiber, yeah. I believe, and correct me, that is part of what veterinarians will give dogs if they're having issues with going to the bathroom.
0: Yeah.
1: Okay,
0: all right. I think most animals can consume pumpkin. I know dogs, it's a popular thing to give them. But there's something I get for our cat that has pumpkin in it. So, yeah.
1: And then you can take a smaller pumpkin or whatever size pumpkin you want, and you can make soup and bake the whole thing in the oven. We've done that.
0: We have done that.
1: The pumpkin, we gutted the pumpkin, and the pumpkin was the cooking vessel. And then, it had onions and leeks or something in it, and it had a broth.
0: Yeah.
1: And then as you were eating the pumpkin, you would scoop it out, and then you could take a little bit of the pumpkin sidewalls as well.
0: It was kind of messy.
1: Yeah.
0: It was a little messy, but it was good.
1: You want to be careful you don't scoop too hard.
0: Right.
1: It all comes out the side.
0: One thing to keep in mind, if you are going to can pumpkin, you need to use a pressure canner because they don't have a lot of acidity. So you have to use something that is going to bring that pressure up to make it warm enough. Second is that you want to peel the pumpkin and then you want to cube it into about 1-inch cubic squares.
1: Uh-huh.
0: You don't want to
1: puree it.
0: Yeah. You want to make sure you are. And then once you have the pumpkin canned, it does get extremely soft. So if you want to make a pumpkin pie, all you have to do is take that can, like a 32-ounce can of a home canned pumpkin, basically is the equivalent of what you need to make one pumpkin pie, is how it works out. So that is an option. And if you are like me and you're lactose intolerant, you're like, I don't know if I can eat pumpkin pie because it has this type of milk in it, you can replace the condensed milk with like your favorite milk alternative, just one for one, and it works out just fine.
1: Yeah. Well, whenever you're getting the pumpkins from the pick your own farm or you're picking them out of your garden, you don't want to bring the mud in the house. 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
1: Hang out with us when we return. 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
1: Where, how did that vision and plan come together?
11: You know, I've wanted to write about plants in Greek mythology for at least 20 years. But I always had the idea in the back of my mind. I'm of Greek descent. I've always loved Greek mythology. I love plants. It seemed like a great combination to me. And when the pandemic hit and a lot of my foraging classes were canceled, because you know what? Foraging is something that's hard to do virtually. You've got to get out there in the field. But I had a lot of time on my hands, and I thought, now's the time. I'm going to write this book.
0: Great. So are there any connections between foraging and plants in Greek mythology?
11: There actually are, and that was one of the things I got a kick out of. I have a chapter on acorns in the book, cornelian cherries, asphodel. There are all sorts of plants that in Greek mythology were, or Greek literature and mythology, were actually known to be foods or were known to be mythological foods. And some of those are things that we civilized people have lost touch with, but foragers still harvest and enjoy.
1: Well, what are your favorite plants in the mystic plants and why? What is the significance of the ones that you favor?
11: Well, my very favorite plant is a plant called Molly. Did either of you see Christopher Nolan's Odyssey?
0: No, we have not.
11: Okay. Well, there's a scene in the Odyssey where the sorceress Circe turns Odysseus's men into pigs. And so they don't come back to the ship. And Odysseus goes in search of them. And Hermes, the messenger of the gods, comes down and he says, she has turned your men into pigs. I'm going to give you this plant to protect you so you will

0: ads, and kind of like what, if our listeners decide to pick up a copy, what they could expect, because it's not
1: you
0: know, really quite a garden book. It's a little bit different.
1: Yeah, it's not a how-to gardening book. It's really a book it's a collection of really interesting stories about how these plants were used by the ancient Greeks for food or medicine or magic or weapons or religion. I mean, they used plants for everything. And the book is compiled, it's got a bunch of different short chapters. It covers about 60 different plants, and they're grouped into sections like intoxicants and gifts from the gods, divine trickery, love potions. So you get a 3 or 4 page essay about each of these plants, and you learn how the Greeks used them. And there's actually a lot of research today that shows that many of these plants do the things that the Greeks thought they did. Some of them are completely made up and magical, but some of them are still used in modern medicine and modern food today.
2: So do you think that, since you were very passionate about writing about foraging, do you think that you will go back to writing about foraging again, or is this the journey of the mystical plants and topics that you're going to go till the end with?
1: Well, gosh, I don't know. I don't know, Joey. Hopefully I have many more years left to write. But, you know, if I get hit by a bus tomorrow, I guess I won't have gone back to writing about foraging. But I'm sure I'll never stop writing about foraging. It's something I still do on a regular basis. I still love, and I still love to teach about it. So this is just another interest of mine.
0: So just kind of switching gears here, because, you know, we do have the time.
1: Mm-hmm.
0: You know, people are apprehensive about foraging. What advice would you give them when it comes to foraging, or to get into it, or maybe to kind of gain some confidence?
1: Well, I think the best thing that you can do is to go out with a forager and get some hands-on experience. I mean, I like a multi-pronged approach. I think that reading everything you can get your hands on is important. Taking classes is important. And everybody learns differently. But personally, when I've touched a plant and found a plant in situ, that's when I feel like I really know it. And, you know, you have to be 100% sure of your identification, or else you could make a serious mistake. So I personally would recommend finding somebody local to you that could take you out on a foraging walk.
0: Yeah, definitely. That's some really great advice. So aside from, you know, these foods being free, essentially, you know, with a little work, mm-hmm. What are some benefits of foraging, and do you like a favorite thing that you're like, you know, for, I'm obviously.
2: Is there any foraging items that are the mystical plants that
0: Like also maybe you're like, there was an unexpected benefit when you learned about foraging where you're like, foraging is great, but then also like, this is even better.
1: I am not at all sure what you're asking me. But I'm going to decide. I'm just going to decide what you asked me. And that is, was there anything wonderful that I discovered when I learned to forage? And yes, definitely. First of all, we are surrounded by delicious food that most people don't even know is edible, much less delicious. And secondly, these are unviable flavors. The only way you're going to get these flavors is by going out and getting them yourself, or befriending some forager who's willing to share. You cannot go to Whole Foods. You cannot go to Trader Joe's or Kroger's or any, you know, Albertsons. You're not going to find these things. If you want to experience these flavors, you have to go out and search for them yourself, which makes them even more delicious than they already are.
2: Well, and I was, as Holly was asking the question, is there any mystical plants that fall into that foraging wild edible category?
1: Oh, yeah, absolutely. And they made it into the book. So, for instance, there's a lot of information on, there's a whole long chapter on acorns, which are one of my very favorite things to forage for. We've got yarrow in there, which is something that

0: both herbalists and people who are interested in edible plant forage for. Cornelian cherries, lotus, asphodel, figs, mulberry, linden. There's a whole bunch of plants that were very present in the lives of the ancient Greeks that most people today think of as purely ornamental. But foragers know that they are edible and useful in other ways as well.
1: Okay. Well, we've really enjoyed having you on the program. And how can people find out more about you, your great books, all that information?
0: I have two websites. You can find out more about Mythic Plants at mythicplants.com. And you can also find out about my foraging work at backyardforager.com.
2: Well, Ellen, we greatly appreciate the time you've offered and the information and your new book and the journey in which you are now going on the mystical plants journey in your author career.
0: Well, thank you both, Joey and Holly, for having me. I really appreciate it.
2: Absolutely. And when we return, it's going to be your garden questions and our garden answers.
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2: 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The leaves on my lilacs are turning black and curling up. I thought lilacs were impervious to almost any problem. Now they look like they might die. Any idea?
1: All right. So lilac blight is an airborne disease, and that's what this sounds like. It sounds like it's likely lilac blight. It can occur at any time. So, it can spread through areas, etc. And unfortunately, it could kill off a lilac plant. But the good news is that you can prune it, like as soon as you see it, you can prune it. So you would prune it and then you would throw those lilac.
2: Put the diseased limbs and leaves in the trash.
1: Yes. You don't want to put them in your compost. You don't want to burn them. You don't want to put them in your street or city or whatever compost. You want to put them directly in the trash because you don't want a chance that blight spreading, and it could be a problem. And once you do that, you just, you know, you're not being a kind citizen, essentially. So make sure you do get that in the trash and get rid of it. And then hopefully, you know, it'll do better. You can possibly spray some copper fungicide on that. A lot of these University Extension websites say that. It's not always proven for blight. You could try. You know, if you really like your lilac bush, give it a go.
2: All right. You cover fall garden cleanup. I know many people in the northern U.S. kind of stop after Labor Day. Many of my plants are still growing strong. When should I stop gardening, or is there a better time frame than Labor Day to clean the garden out?
1: I feel like this is...
2: Well, not everybody stops at Labor Day.
1: And I feel like this is kind of... I don't want to say it's like old-timer advice, but I feel like this is when we had more consistent seasons. And our seasons didn't like blend together and overlap so much, whereas now it seems like, you know, our summer really bleeds into fall.
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11: 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I'm Michelle Slade. During North State Now, we will speak with your neighbors, friends, family, and community members who give back, not to be recognized, but because it's the right thing to do. 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
2: A lot of dragonflies around here in late summer. Do you know why? Well, there's several different reasons why you might have a lot of dragonflies humming around and buzzing around your particular area. Some dragonflies migrate south for the fall, similar to birds. Where the show originates in Wisconsin, you might see dragonflies gathering in masses in late summer as they prepare to migrate. Green or darker color often seems larger swarms as they migrate south for the winter. A population explosion, dragonfly population might occur, and that'll give you more of a swarm. A seasonal prey movement. We're in an area now in certain parts of the country where you're getting rain, like literally tropical rain every afternoon at 3 o'clock. It's like we all live in Florida at certain times. So there's a lot of moisture, which means there's a lot of mosquitoes, and the dragonfly feeds off mosquitoes. So if you have a lot of dragonflies, you probably have there's a possibility you have a lot of mosquitoes, and those dragonflies will eat the mosquitoes. So that's another reason. Newly emerged
1: adults. So they lay their eggs in large group, and then when the newly emerged adults come out, they do seem to kind of come in waves. But I think it's just kind of a seasonal things, and they are beneficial to ecosystems. They eat mosquitoes, insects.
2: That's one of the primary nips. That's one of the primary things. So if you see a lot of mosquitoes wherever you're at, enjoy them. They're very pretty to look at. Do not swat at them. They're not harming anything. They're not going to harm you. So they are a benefit to your garden, your house, your everything. So
1: your area, your ecosystem, all the good things.
2: Yes. I want to grow okra next year. Can you give me any advice on doing such? I'm in southeast Wisconsin. Well, you can grow okra in the north. We have done it. It's not as prominent as it would be if you were in Louisiana or South Tennessee or anything like that, but it can be done. Now, there are burgundy varieties, there are green varieties, there are 135 varieties of okra in the world. Not all of them are commercially available. They are also known as ladyfingers. And what you want to find out, well, first make sure, I know you want to grow it, and we've kind of joked about that on the program every now and then. Oh, you want to grow okra. Do you like okra? Not really. Then why are you growing it?
1: It's because I don't like okra.
2: I know you don't like okra. So be sure you like okra. Now, find it at a farmer's market. That's going to be your best avenue of freshness than at the store. So figure out what varieties are available, and then you really don't want to start them in a starting tray. They have a very thick and long taproot, and that can get damaged in transplanting. So you would have to figure out where you're located in southeast Wisconsin, or wherever, whomever else is listing that wants to grow it. Start it early in the spring, but it is like a tomato. It doesn't like frost. Full sun, a lot of water. It loves the heat, so put it in the hottest portion of the garden and keep the water to it, and harvest the okra in decent size pieces. You don't want to go too large because it will get woody. It is a relative of, what is it, the hibiscus plant. They have beautiful flowers whenever they start developing on the plant. And here's another tip. If you have family members that do not like the sliminess of okra, dehydrate it. The sliminess goes away. I enjoy deep fried okra. It's nice. You don't like okra at all. We know that. That's why you're not talking about it. It's very good. It has its purpose. And like gumbo. Like, gumbo has, does not gumbo have okra?
1: I don't like gumbo either. Right. I don't like it in gumbo.
2: Okay.
1: I'll pick it out, just like cooked celery.
2: All right. You certainly can grow okra in the northern areas. It's not a southern crop. I have a number of large zucchinis that grew faster than I thought they would. Besides composting them, any suggestions on what I could do? I prefer mine to be smaller and more tender. These, I would assume, are very woody, being as large as they are.
1: What you can do is you could roast them. I know that they could still be a little bit woody, but if you scoop out the seeds and roast them,
2: you mean chop like, them into like split it in half, yeah, and scoop it out like a canoe?
1: Yeah.
2: Okay.
1: And then you could chop them into smaller pieces, coat them in olive oil and whatever seasonings you like, and then roast them in the oven at about 400 degrees until they're fork tender. Like super fork tender, which would probably take like 30 minutes.
2: Well,
1: you can make zucchini relish.
2: Zucchini is kind of like the mushroom of the garden. It will absorb whatever flavor, right, you add.
1: But this will help that roasting.
2: Break it down.
1: Will help break it down.
2: Break it down.
1: Otherwise, zucchini relish is an option. You could also do like refrigerator zucchini pickles. I don't recommend canning zucchini pickles because they get super mushy, but you could do like refrigerator zucchini pickle. So those are some options.
2: Zucchini pie.
1: Yeah, you could do the pie.
2: Now, how do you do zucchini pie? You're going to make an apple pie. You get all the ingredients you need for an apple pie except for the apples. You substitute the apples with peeled, thinly chopped or cut zucchini, deseeded, and nobody will know the difference. It is absolutely a duplicate and works really, really well in that aspect. You don't want to compost them if you don't want to. There's other options to do such. What is it whenever you make noodles out of it? What do you call that?
1: Zucchini noodles. Zoodles.
2: If you did that thin enough, I think that would work on a very large, because you're breaking it down so thin that it would be just fine. You wouldn't get that woodiness necessarily.
1: Right.
2: Well, that's all the time we have. We appreciate you tuning in. Tune in the program next week where we'll be going over some garden gimmicks that really aren't that great, as well as Leslie Holmkeck will be with us, author and horticultural expert, and will answer your garden questions. So until next week, for
1: Holly Baird,
2: I'm Joy Baird, and we will see you in the garden.
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13: Breaking news this hour at Town Hall. I'm Bob Agnew in Washington. The U.S. Supreme Court is expected to hear several high-profile cases in its upcoming term.
14: The High Court will reconvene for a new 9-month term and is expected to consider whether laws that ban semi-automatic rifles violate the Second Amendment, as well as the legality of voting laws that require proof of citizenship. The justices will also decide how much authority parents have over children who identify as transgender, if immigrants must remain in detention while they await deportation, and if lawmakers can sue oil companies for their role in climate change. I'm Lisa Carton.
13: President Trump says Iran has virtually given up any plans for a nuclear weapon before departing the White House for Ohio on Saturday. The president spoke about the ongoing conflict.
15: We have a decision that I'll make about Iran. Iran's been decimated. So the only question is, it'll either be the easy way or the hard way.
13: The president's comments came days after he said it's time for Iran to make a choice, accept a fair deal, or cease to exist. Reports say a Marine Expeditionary Unit and the USS Theodore Roosevelt are heading to the region, which would bring the total number of carriers in the area to 3. President Trump told reporters earlier this week more oil is flowing out of the Strait of Hormuz since even before the start of the war. Senator Dave McCormick is blasting Senate Democrats for opposing the Ratepayer Protection Act. That's a bipartisan effort to protect electricity customers, and it was passed by the House.
16: I mean, how much have we been hearing about rates, energy prices going up, concerns about data centers? And this was a bill that passed in the House with 200 Democrat votes. AOC, Hakeem Jeffrey voted for this bill in the House, and the Democrats in the Senate would not move forward on it.
13: Supporters say the bill ensures big tech operations pay their own way for new generation of AI needs. More details at Town Hall.
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13: Minnesota's federal bench now facing a complaint from Washington.
19: The Justice Department has filed a misconduct complaint against seven federal judges in Minnesota. Attorney General Todd Blanche says the judges spoke to the New York Times about immigration cases, some still ongoing, in what the department calls a clear violation of ethical duties. Only one district judge was left out of the filing. Blanche says the comments undermine public confidence in an impartial court. Willie Nelson, Washington.
13: Tennessee Governor Bill Lee says that Prison Commissioner Frank Strada will resign after overseeing another failed execution.
14: Strada is expected to leave later this month. His departure will come after he oversaw Tennessee's second failed attempt at lethal injection this year and amid bipartisan calls for his resignation. All remaining executions in the state have been paused. Strada said his agency had carried out its responsibilities in accordance with established protocol and framed his resignation as being in the best interest of Tennesseans. I'm Lisa Carton.
13: Breaking news at townhall.com. The first team captain for the Columbus Blue Jackets has passed away. Lee Moen has a report.
20: Lyle Odelon died Friday from a heart attack at the age of 58. He played in 16 NHL seasons from 1989 until 2006. The Jackets picked him up from the then Phoenix Coyotes in the 2000 NHL expansion draft, then traded him to the Chicago Blackhawks in March 2002. Odie was also part of the 1993 Montreal Canadiens, the last team from Canada to hoist the Stanley Cup. I'm Lee Mowen.
13: A study of 48,000 doctor visits for kids with asthma found that asthma attacks rose in homes where somebody vaped. The findings came out Friday in San Diego at a meeting of the American Academy of Pediatrics. The study found the combination use of tobacco and vaping in the home led to the highest levels of asthma flare-ups in kids. And doctors said there is no safe level of tobacco or e-cigarette use for children. More details at Town Hall.
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23: Good morning and welcome to The Flatline. I'm your host, Rick Hughes, and for the next few minutes, please stay with me. It won't be long, just about 30 minutes of inspiration, motivation, some education, and no manipulation, because we're not trying to con you into joining anything. We're not going to ask you for money. We're not going to ask you to give it up. Nothing like that. We're just going to ask you to listen. Listen as I try to verify and identify the plan of God for your life. And if I can do that, then you have the privilege and the opportunity to respond if you would like to do so. It's your life. You got one shot at it. I pray you'll make a good decision that will change the way your destiny lays out in front of you, what you think, what you do with what God gave you. You know, you got two ends, one to think with and one to sit with. And success in your life depends on which one of those ends you use. So heads you win and tails you're going to lose. Okay? Now, I remember watching a TV host ask evangelist Billy Graham a question one time. He asked him this, what's the number one question that people are always asking you, Dr. Graham? And he said, well, people are always asking me, how do I find God? Billy Graham also said the number one problem that people deal with is the problem of loneliness. Many of you listening this morning might be living alone. Perhaps your spouse is no longer living, or perhaps you've been abandoned by your family or your friends. Both grief and abandonment can lead to serious depression. Depressed individuals do not make rational decisions, since they base their decisions on their emotions rather than on thinking, not on thought. So every crisis leads to a reaction or a response in your life. Anytime something happens in a crisis, you're either going to react to it with your emotions, or you're going to respond to it with what you think. Emotions react, thought responds. So if you will stick with me today, just a few minutes, I will show you how to handle loneliness by responding with thought rather than reacting with emotions. But first, we have to clarify what it is that you should be thinking about. If you are a believer in the Lord Jesus Christ and growing spiritually by studying and applying the Word of God to your life, then the feeling of loneliness is the easiest problem that you could have to solve. You see, loneliness for the Christian always starts with preoccupation with self. It's seeking to have a person fill an emotional need rather than letting God the Father sustain you in your time of need. So whenever you focus on yourself, concentrate on yourself, then you have the potential to try to fill it with this someone else trying to give you something that makes you happy. But whenever man rejects the protocol plan of God, well, then he's bound to wind up in serious trouble. So let's study what God has actually prepared for us in order that we can live without being lonely and without being afraid. In 1 Peter 5:7, the Apostle Peter wrote these words, "Cast all of your anxiety on him because he cares for you." That word anxiety, the Greek word merimena, means cares or concerns. This is obviously a volitional decision on your part. Volition is part of your soul. God didn't make you a robot. He gave you the ability to choose. You're not a little robot. So you can decide whether you want to cast your anxieties on him or whether you want to balance them in your own hand and juggle them around in your own life, trying to solve your own problems. So either you will cast your anxiety on him, or you won't do that. Now listen, I'm not a trained counselor, nor am I a psychologist, just a simple evangelist. But I am skilled enough in the Word of God, and that's why God has brought you here. It's the content I offer to you, not my character. So listen to these divine provisions God made for you. Again, keep in mind 1 Peter 5:7, cast all your concerns, all your cares. You know, people have deserted me, people have abandoned me, I'm lonely. Cast it all on the Lord. In Romans 8:38, here's a great verse that you should remember and write it down and read it every day. It says, "For I am persuaded that neither death, not even life, nor angels, nor principalities, nor powers, nor things present, nor things to come, nor height, nor depth, nor any other creature shall be able to separate us from the love of God, which is in Christ Jesus our Lord." There is a wonderful divine promise for you, that regardless of what happens to you, God loves you and will never turn his back on you. That love was demonstrated through Jesus Christ, his anointed Son, when he went to the cross and paid for my sin and for your sin, when he took our place. That's why the Bible says, "He that knew no sin was made sin for us, so that we could be made the righteousness of God through him." In Psalm 34, verse 18, "The Lord is near to them that are of broken heart, and saveth such as be of contrite." That means remorse or guilt. Saveth such as be of contrite spirit. So for the Christian, you and I, loneliness is a lack of love for God. love for God the Father, personal love for God the Father. Because the Bible says if we love him, we will obey him in 1 John chapter 5, verse 4. If we love him, we'll obey him. And this is what motivates us to be faithful. So when we have no love for God the Father, and we have no fellowship with God the Holy Spirit, then the reason for loneliness really doesn't have anything to do with people. You see, people emphasis over God emphasis is a guarantee you will be lonely. Because when you emphasize people and places and things over God, you will inevitably be frustrated, sometimes bitter, perhaps even vindictive and implacable. But here's a wonderful divine promise for you, found in Psalm 34:17. The righteous cry, and the Lord hears and delivers them out of their troubles. That's one you can claim. So when you're feeling lonely, you can go to the Lord in prayer and ask him to deliver you from this thought of loneliness, and then you can concentrate on the wonderful problem-solving devices found in the Scripture that we call the flatline of your soul. If you don't have the book on the flatline, you need to write to us, and we'll send it to you free. Christian Problem Solving is the name of that book. We'll be glad to get it out so you understand all 10 problem-solving devices. So when you go, when the righteous, that's the Christian, cries out to the Lord, that's prayer, God will hear them and deliver them out of their troubles. In Isaiah 26, verse 3, you will keep him in perfect peace, whose mind is stayed on thee because he trusteth in thee. Well, that's a wonderful thing there, too. God can give you perfect peace. The wonderful thing about peace is not worrying, it's not being afraid. If your mind is stayed on him, and remember what I started out talking about, how we have to think, cast all our cares on him. We have to think. We have to make a decision. We don't react. We respond. We respond by thinking. We react with getting emotions. So we keep him in perfect peace, whose mind, and that means you're not reacting. You're not letting your emotions. It doesn't say whose emotions are concentrating on you. It says whose mind is concentrating on you. Because he trusteth in thee. So if you really trust God, if you really believe in the Lord Jesus Christ, here's a divine promise that you can have perfect peace in your life if you will trust him, if you will concentrate on him, whose mind is stayed on thee. That's concentration. What does that mean? It means you're reviewing some scripture, you're reading the Bible, you're going through verses that apply to your life. You know, we have a book also that deals with biblical promises and principles found in the scripture. You might want to order that. It's free as well. But there are things that you can relate to, and when you get to feeling these loneliness temptations and feelings like this, frustration, you can go to the promise book and find promises like what I just read to you. You will keep him in perfect peace whose mind is stayed on thee if you will concentrate on him because you trust in him. And you cannot concentrate on God if you let your emotions control your life because you're not thinking, you're reacting. So that last verse that I just read to you, Isaiah 26:3, is the key to overcoming loneliness and depression. This is the real key right here. Thou wilt, and this is the work of God. It's a divine promise. This is not a maybe so and maybe not. This is a divine provision for you and for me. And the mechanics of this divine protection is very simple. Thou wilt keep him in perfect peace, whose mind is stayed on thee. The word peace is one of the manifestations of the fruit of the Holy Spirit. Galatians says the fruit of the Spirit is love and joy and peace and long-suffering and gentleness and goodness and meekness and mercy. But peace is a wonderful thing. That means no turmoil, especially in your soul. No wrestling with the situation in your soul, but total relaxation. This is called an RMA, a relaxed mental attitude. Anyone who's lonely does not have a relaxed mental attitude because they're wrestling with why they've been neglected, why they're not hearing from certain people, why certain people treated them in a certain way. But the verse says, God will keep you in perfect peace if your mind, whose mind is stayed on thee, whose mind is, that's the mentality of your soul. Remember, you have a soul and a body. And in your soul, you have mentality, you have volition, and you have a conscience and even self-consciousness. And the mentality of your soul is where you think. It's where you store information. You store it in your heart, and the mentality of your soul is called the heart. So this is the operating room of the spiritual life. The mentality of the soul is the operational room of the spiritual life. So a depressed individual has a choice to make. And that choice is, what do you think about? Let's suppose an individual has done you wrong, and you are mad and having a hard time getting over it. The solution to your anger, the solution to your bitterness, the solution to your depression is found in Philippians 4, verse 8. You're thinking about the wrong things. That's the problem. So Paul tells you what to think about here in Philippians 4, 8. He said, finally, brethren, whatever things are true, whatever things are just, whatever things are honest, whatever things are pure, whatever things are lovely, whatever things are of good report, these are the things you should think about. If there's any virtue, if there's any praise, think about these things. So I don't have time to break each one of these down, but true means truth. That's one thing God is. He would never lie to you. When he gave you that verse, Psalm 34:18, he's telling you he will be near to you if you will trust in him. Think on these things, the verse says. Finally, brethren, whatever things are true, whatever things are honest, whatever things are just, whatever things are pure, whatever things are lovely, whatever things are good report, if there's any virtue, think on these things. That connects with whose mind is stayed on thee. You see, that's the same type of thing. Concentrate. Concentrate. Isaiah 26:3. Thou wilt keep him in perfect peace whose mind is stayed on thee. All right? Unfortunately, when we talk about these things, it connects with your mind, your mentality. And unfortunately, you choose to keep focusing on an individual. You choose to keep focusing on circumstances that caused you to be upset. The one that dumped you, the one that talked about you, the one that deserted you, puts you in the situation that you're in today, to where you are lonely, and there's no need for you to be lonely because God is there with you and he can sustain you. This constant preoccupation with the situation that you're in is what's leading to mental attitude sins. Maybe you want some answers. Why did they do this to me? Or why did this have to happen to me? Here's a verse that you should hear. I think it'll help you. I think you need to understand this. 1 Corinthians 10:13, there has no temptation overtaken you but such as is common to man. But God is faithful. That's an understatement for sure. He will not suffer you to be tempted above what you're able, but he will, with the temptation, make a way to escape so that you may be able to bear it. So you're not going to go through anything that someone else hasn't been through as well. Other people handle it and you don't handle it. You get preoccupied with the person that dumped you. You get preoccupied with the situation that you're in, and you're not handling it. You're reacting. You're worrying. You're mad. You're angry. You're not thinking on the right things. You're not thinking on what's true, Philippians 4:8. You're not thinking on what's honest. Your way to escape the situation that you're in, your loneliness, what's causing you unhappiness, is to think on these things. Quote, so your road to peace in your soul is to keep your thoughts on God and the way that he loves you. The last part of Isaiah 26:3 tells you that. Isaiah 26:3, keep him in perfect peace whose mind is stayed on thee because you trusteth in him. All right? Trusteth is the mechanics to the faith rest drill. Do you trust God? Do you trust God? How can you love a God you don't even trust? That's the question I want to ask you this morning. How can you love God if you don't trust him? Have you thought, why did God let this happen to me? That's the epitome of dumb thinking, to blame God for something you caused yourself. In reality, he's already told you don't do that, but you ignored the warning, and you did it your way, and now it's all God's fault? Is that what you're saying? Listen to verses like what I'm about to read you in 2 Corinthians 6:14. Be ye not unequally yoked together with unbelievers. For what fellowship hath righteousness with unrighteousness? And what communion hath light with darkness? be ye not unequally yoked together with unbelievers. So if you're in love with a person that's not a believer, and you are, you're violating a principle right there, and you're committing a sin. You think it's normal. You think it's right. Oh, we love each other. You know, we really care about each other. And it doesn't matter what God said there. Yes, it does matter, because that's the key to happiness. You go ahead and you follow up with this romance that you got, or whatever he's got going on, and yoke yourself up together with this unbeliever, even in a business deal, you're going to be miserable. So this is a direct mandate about not hooking up with unbelievers, either in business or perhaps in romance. In 1 Corinthians 5:11, "But now I have written unto you not to keep company if any man that is called a brother be a fornicator, covetous, or an idolater, or a railer, or a drunkard, or an extortioner. Don't even eat with this individual." And yet you've ignored that also. You compromised your belief so you can hang out with this individual, thinking this type of individual is the key to happiness in your life. Well, why did you ignore these warnings? Did you expect something different to happen? Can you not remember what I've told you in the past? Bad decisions limit future options. Hosea 8:7 says, "They've sown to the wind and they'll reap the whirlwind." The whirlwind of our day is called the cosmic vortex. We know it as the spirit of the times, or the zeitgeist. My good friend in Albany, Georgia, Pastor Pete Daughtry, is the one who coined that term, the cosmic vortex. And it's the idea and the belief in the times in which you live. But if you're a believer in the Lord Jesus Christ, we're told to separate from the spirit of the times. Don't have anything to do with that. 2 Corinthians 6:17, "Wherefore come out from among them. Be ye separate, saith the Lord, and touch not the unclean thing, and I will receive you." So here's a few practical principles I want to give you. My pastor taught me these things years ago. I'm taking them from his very own notes. It says, if you have fellowship with Christians who have their eyes on themselves, then you're going to quickly get your eyes on yourself. See, you're going to follow their example. So don't hang out with people that have their eyes on their self. Two, if you have arrogant tendencies, you're going to boast about your prosperity. And you will malign other people who are not as prosperous as you. And you will reject all types of authority and wind up unholy, ungrateful, unloving. Listen, none of us are perfect. We all face challenges and situations that test our faith and tempt our flesh. And our arrogance is what leads us into it, self-justification. When you justify why you're right and God is wrong and God doesn't really mean those things, and you're going to override what God told you, you're going to wind up unholy, ungrateful, unloving. One such problem is people testing. The reason I bring this up is because people testing is related to thought testing. If you're not thinking clearly, then you're obviously identifying with others who don't think clearly also. They'll think like you think. And if you have any type of success in life, it's going to require you to have a spiritual life. We have a book for that called Christian Spiritual Life. I'd love to send it to you free of charge, The Christian Spiritual Life. I ask people all the time, how's your spiritual life going? And they think I'm talking about going to church or tithing or singing in the choir. That's not what I'm talking about. It's the invisible part of you. It's the part of you that only God sees, your spiritual life. The spiritual life demands that you live by principles that produce capacity for life. God wants you to have capacity for life. Capacity is the maximum amount of ability for life. Capacity for life gives you the ability to overcome those circumstances that could destroy other people. So capacity for life means what? It means regardless of the circumstances, you maintain maximum joy and maximum peace. It is possible for God to pour blessing into your life if you have capacity to handle things without being distracted. God's willing to do that. I've seen that. He may want to bless you in a certain way, but he can't do it yet, because if he did, you'd be off the rails and you'd be distracted. But Psalm 23, verse 5 says, "You prepare a table before me in the presence of my enemies, and you anointest my head with oil, and listen now, my cup runneth over." That's blessings beyond your ability to even handle. So the Lord is willing to do that when you have the capacity to handle it. Listen to what Paul said about his capacity for life. He said in Philippians 4, 11 and 12, not that I speak with reference to need, for I have come to learn that in whatever circumstances I'm in, to be content. There's the key right there. I've learned how to be content. That's capacity for life. I know both how to live in humility and I know how to live in prosperity. In all places and in all circumstances, I have been taught the secret. Notice I have been taught, had to learn something. I've been taught the secret both of how to be well-fed and how to be hungry, how to prosper and how to be in poverty. For you to have capacity for life, you have to be taught the scriptures. You have to be taught these concepts. That's what I'm doing on this show, teaching you. Hopefully finding people with positive volition. Hopefully finding people that want to grow and learn things about the Lord Jesus Christ and grow spiritually and become mature believers. And remember, I told you, I'm not a pastor. I'm an evangelist. My job is to locate you, find you, lead you to Christ if I can, and direct you to a well-qualified pastor. Are you hungry to learn God's word? Are you hungry to have this type of life that I'm talking about with no more loneliness, no more bitterness, no more implacability? Then I can tell you by listening to the study this morning and putting these principles to work, you can live that way. Maybe, you know, like a lot of other people, you look to find happiness in the details of life. A new home, a new car, a new individual, new clothes, new what. But when you follow the trends of your sinful nature, and I mean everybody has a sin nature, everybody has different trends. Some people have trends towards drugs. Some people have trends towards sex. Some people have trends towards power, money. But when you follow the trend of your sin nature, then your unhappiness will only intensify under Operation Boomerang. I remember when I first got saved, I had left home and gone to Panama City, Florida to hang out and have a good time. I went down there searching for romance. I went down there searching for happiness. And it all boomeranged in my life like the Aborigines throw the boomerang. It doesn't hit, it comes back where you started. I came back home. My roommate said, why did you leave? What'd you come back for? I said, I'm not happy. I learned that people were just using me. And I wasn't looking for happiness. And it was within 2 days that God led me to a girl who took me to church. And eventually from there to a home Bible study where a young man from South Africa led me to the Lord Jesus Christ. So Operation Boomerang may be what you're living under as well. You're looking for happiness in all the wrong places. If you continue down the path you're on, then your emotions are going to eventually destroy you, I promise. So consider the information I've given you this morning and choose you this day who you will serve. I pray you will say what our friend Joshua said in the Old Testament. As his life closed out, Joshua, the servant of the Lord, said, as for me and my house, we will serve the Lord. And there is your key to happiness, your key to not being lonely, your key to having the type of life that God wants you to have, full of prosperity, capacity for life, capacity for love, capacity for happiness. It's all there waiting for you, but it all has to do with your spiritual life. What you're going to do with it, I don't know. I can only give you the information. And I can only pray it has an impact in your life. Now, it starts with you believing in the Lord Jesus Christ and receiving him as your Savior. If you haven't done that, you should. That should be your priority number one in your life, to trust in Christ. The Bible clearly says, whosoever believeth in him shall not perish, but have everlasting life. And he that believeth not, the wrath of God abides on him already. Do you believe that Jesus is the anointed Son of God? Do you believe he died for you and took your place on the cross? If you do, tell God the Father. Simply go to God in prayer, because the Bible says, whosoever should call upon the name of the Lord shall be saved. And tell God you believe in the Lord Jesus Christ and you want to trust him to be your Savior. And it'll happen. You won't hear harps. You won't hear flutes. You might not hear noise. But it'll happen, because God is not a liar. He will do exactly what he said he would do if you'll come to him and ask him. So thank you for listening this morning. Thank you for tuning in. I pray this study on loneliness will encourage you that you do not have to live like that. You don't have to let this mental attitude of lowliness manipulate you and control you. Now, we'll try to be back next week. If you'd like to come to our website, it's rickhughesministries.org. rickhughesministries.org. So until next week, this is your host, Rick, saying thank you. 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
2: Good morning and welcome to The Flatline. I'm your host, Rick Hughes, and for the next few minutes, please stay with me. It'll only be a few minutes, about 30 minutes of motivation, inspiration, education, and as always, no manipulation, because we don't try to con people. We're not soliciting money. We're not trying to sell you anything. We just want to give you something. That gift is the Word of God that will help you verify and identify His plan for your life if you're interested. If you're not, I'm sure you're not going to stick around very long. But if you do stick around, if you'll give me one shot, I think I can give you some information that you will enjoy and that will encourage you and challenge you in your life ahead. So good morning, and thank you for taking a few moments to join me here on the FLOT, F-L-O-T, Flotline. If this is your first time hearing our show, you may be curious about who we are and what it is we do in our show and what is a flotline. Well, the term FLOT, F-L-O-T, stands for Forward Line of Troops. So I'm using a military analogy to introduce a spiritual asset that God desires for all Christians to learn and deploy in their life. I said Christians. Yes, this is something that Christians can use. The Forward Line of Troops consists of 10 biblical problem-solving devices found in the Scriptures and first taught to me by my own pastor. So these 10 problem-solving devices are simply a way of describing biblical principles that are taught clearly in the Scriptures. If you learn them, if you use them, then you will be able to live in the devil's world without having any stress-related sins, such as worry and fear and bitterness and anger and self-pity. So please understand one thing. I'm not a pastor. I'm not trying to build a church, but rather I am what the Bible calls an evangelist. As an evangelist, I seek to introduce people to the Lord Jesus Christ and eventually point those individuals to a well-qualified pastor where they can grow to spiritual maturity. But as a student of Scripture, I'm able to identify trends of history that affect our daily lives. You and I both know we live in a very unique time in history. As Americans, we enjoy freedoms and advantages that many people will never have. These blessings have been provided by God and sustained and protected by our precious military forces. Also, as Christians, we live in a unique time called the Church Age. Church Age, the age of the church. The church, or the body of Christ, is made up of those who have accepted the Lord Jesus Christ as their Savior. Our guidebook is the Bible. So if you study it, if you apply what it says you should do, then you will find happiness that the lost world will never find and never experience. In the last two shows that I taught on this radio program, it had to do with cultural erosion. That's what's being currently manifested in our nation, cultural erosion. And if it's left untreated, we will continue to degenerate until we become unrecognizable and subject to destruction. So before I move ahead with the antidote to the degeneracy that we face today, let me go back and remind you of the personality disorders that contribute to the weakening and the destruction of the nation. The Apostle Paul identified them to Timothy, his beloved protege, and the pastor of the early church in Ephesus. Paul wrote in 2 Timothy 3, 1-5, these words. He said, "This know also, that in the last days perilous times shall come." Now, listen to the personalities here that are destructive. Men will be lovers of their own selves, covetous, boasters, proud, blasphemers,

Fruit of the Spirit, that's the key to it. The fruit of the Spirit is love, joy, peace, forbearance, kindness, goodness, faithfulness, gentleness, self-control. Against these things there is no law. So notice it says the fruit of the Spirit. Here is your first advantage over what the world offers. You and I were given the Holy Spirit the moment we accepted the Lord Jesus Christ as our Savior. We're told that in Ephesians 1:13. In Him you also trusted after you heard the word of truth, the gospel of your salvation, and in whom also, having believed, you were sealed with the Holy Spirit of promise, who is the guarantee, this is God's guarantee, of our inheritance until the redemption of the purchased possession to the praise of His glory. So when you accept the Lord Jesus Christ as your Savior, the Holy Spirit indwells you. He lives in you. He seals you, much like the old days of sealing jelly and with paraffin wax on top of it, and then you have to break the wax to get down to the jelly. That's old-timey stuff, but I remember those days. So sometimes when you break a seal, you can hear the can pop or push, you know, like that. So we're sealed by the Holy Spirit until God comes to get us, until He redeems the purchased possession, and we are the purchased possession. So as a member of God's royal family, you and I have been indwelled and sealed with the Holy Spirit. And this is our guarantee that we will not be forgotten, never be set aside. But beside the indwelling of the Holy Spirit, there's another thing called the filling of the Holy Spirit. In Ephesians 5:18, the Bible says, "Don't be drunk with wine, which is dissipation, but be filled with the Spirit." When you understand how this occurs, you're on your way to experiencing the fruit of the Spirit. Because the fruit of the Spirit is manifested through the filling of the Spirit, not the sealing, but the filling. So we're told in the Scriptures that we are not to grieve the Holy Spirit, and we're told in the Scriptures we're not to quench the Holy Spirit. Ephesians 4:30 says, "And do not grieve the Holy Spirit of God, by whom you were sealed for the day of redemption." And then in 1 Thessalonians 5:19, another mandate, don't quench the Spirit. So the question to be asked is, what causes the Holy Spirit to be quenched or shut off and grieved or saddened? The answer is personal sin. When we sin, it can be done in one of three ways, and what you say, what you think, or what you do is one of those three ways. You sin by what you say, you sin by what you think, and you sin by what you do. So what needs to be explained is why you do these things, even though you are a child of God. In Galatians 5:1, we are mandated these words, "Stand fast, therefore, in the liberty by which Christ made you free, and do not be entangled again with the yoke of bondage." Now the Lord Jesus Christ said in Matthew 11:29, we're to take His yoke and learn from Him. But there's another yoke here, it's called the yoke of bondage, and that's the yoke of the sin nature, if you let it control your life. Listen to Galatians 5:17, when you let the sin nature control your life, for the flesh lusts against the Spirit, that's the word wars. And the Spirit wars against the flesh. They're contrary one to the other, so that you don't do the things you'd like to do. So even though you and I have accepted Christ as our Savior, we still possess a sinful nature. And that booker wants to control our thoughts and our actions. And it's our choice. We have the freedom to choose. But as long as we surrender control to our sinful nature, then we will never, ever be able to tap into what we call the fruit of the Spirit. Problem-solving device number one on the plot line of your soul. Remember, there are 10 unique problem-solving devices that make up the plot line in your soul. By the way, we have a book on that called Christian Problem Solving, and we will be more than happy to send it to you absolutely free if you contact us through our website or give us a call at 800-831-0718. And if you do call, be sure you pronounce your address and name very slowly and distinctly so we can write it down and get it to you. Sometimes people talk too fast and I can't understand it.
But this is taught, rebound, is taught in the Bible in 1 John 1:9.

0: That passage says, if we confess our sins, He is faithful and just to forgive us our sins and to cleanse us from all unrighteousness. Notice the word if. It's a third class condition. It means maybe you will and maybe you won't. If we do what? If we confess our sins. And that word confess simply means to name or agree with. If you do that, God is what? He's faithful. He'll do this every time. Faithful, He's just to forgive you and cleanse you from all the unrighteousness. So whenever we commit a personal sin, we must rebound quickly if we wish to remain under the power of the Holy Spirit, which is where we experience this fruit of the Spirit or this unique lifestyle that can change what's going on in this nation. So let's go back to the fruit of the Spirit found in Galatians 5:22. But the fruit of the Spirit is love, joy, peace, long-suffering, kindness, goodness, faithfulness, gentleness, self-control. Against such there is no law. When you spend maximum amount of time under the filling of the Holy Spirit, and you add to that a working knowledge of the Scriptures, then you have the powerful advantage that God provides for you. The Bible clearly says we are to study and apply God's Word every day to our life. In 2 Timothy 2:15, the Bible says, study to show yourself approved unto God, a workman that needeth not to be ashamed, rightly dividing the word of truth. Well, how would you be unashamed? Well, you can do a right thing in the wrong way. If you don't study to show yourself approved unto God, you wind up trying to please God in your own human energy and human effort, and that's no good. God doesn't glorify God. You're going to be ashamed at the judgment seat of Christ when all those good deeds are burned up. You've got to be able to rightly divide the word of truth, and that's why we have to have a well-qualified pastor to teach it to us. It's not a self-help book. The Bible is great. I'm glad you're reading the Bible. I'm glad you read it through like you said you do, but you've got to have a pastor that understands the original languages and can teach you the word of God as it's taught in the Bible. So this daily Bible study provides you and I with problem-solving devices. Problem-solving device number 3, and number 4, and number 5 on the plot line of our soul. Those problem-solving devices are known as faith rest drill, grace orientation, and doctrinal orientation, 3, 4, and 5. These biblical principles give you the insight into the fruit of the Spirit. And the first fruit that the Bible talks about is love. Isn't that interesting? Love. The Scriptures tell us that God is love. In 1 John 4:7, beloved, let us love one another, for love is of God, and everyone that loveth is born of God and knoweth God. And there are a lot of different words for love in the Bible. Agapao, phileo, erao are 3 of them. Erao is where we get the word erotic. Phileo is where we get the word Philadelphia. Agapao is where we get the word agape. And so we are told that what? We are told that God is love, and that love is the fruit of the Spirit. Let us love one another, 1 John 4:7 says. Now, for love is of God, and everyone that loveth is born of God and knoweth God. Now, this doesn't mean you run up and hug people on the neck and say, I love you, dear brother, I love you. Listen, there are sometimes that the people that you and I are associated with, and I'm talking about Christians, can be not very lovable. They can be judgmental. They can be critical. They can gossip. They can slander. They can malign, and they're Christians, but we're still told we've got to love them. This is the unique thing about those problem-solving devices, because the love of God can be used that way. Everyone who what? Everyone that loveth is born of God and knoweth God. Well, the Bible says, if you love me, you'll keep my mandates, and my mandates are not hard. So we have personal love for God. That's your motivational virtue, to do the right thing in the right way. If you love God, and if you ask somebody, do you love God? They'll say, yes, I love God. And then if you ask them to explain God, tell me what God's like, they don't really know. They just picture this image of some man sitting on the throne somewhere. And God very clearly says he wants us to understand his justice and his righteousness. And so you have to come to understand God before you really can love God. How can you love someone you don't even know? And so if we love him, and that's personal love for God, then we can also love other people as well. And that's impersonal love for those other people that we might not know too good. Impersonal love is based on your personality, not theirs. Impersonal love is you loving them based on who you are, not based on what they are. Because it's very easy to get angry and retaliate against somebody. But when you have impersonal love, it's one of the unique problem-solving devices on the flight line of your soul. Personal love for God and impersonal love for others are both tremendous problem-solving devices. Personal love for God motivates you to obey him. And impersonal love for others motivates you to not to get vindictive and to retaliate when you're mistreated. It's a wonderful problem-solving device, number 7. Problem-solving device, number 8. Personal love for God and personal love for others. Again, you need to get the book on those 10 unique problem-solving devices so you can read them and understand them. Now, if you understand these biblical doctrines, understand them and apply them, you are stabilizing the culture in this nation instead of contributing to the erosion of it. As you grow to spiritual maturity, which is what the plan is, then you will become a solid anchor called a pivot, P-I-V-O-T, the pivot. What in the world is the pivot? Well, we look at that as a core group of believers that manifest God's blessing to their culture. A core group of believers that manifest God's blessing to their culture. Remember Matthew 22:14 says, many are called, but few are chosen. And so, which one are you? Are you the person that we're looking for on this radio show? Are you the person that's hungry to grow in the grace and knowledge of our Lord and Savior Jesus Christ? I know a lot of Christians, but not all of them are hungry. A lot of them have distractions in their lives from children and relationships and hobbies and work and whatever. But there's not a whole lot of people that put priority number one in their life of studying, learning, and applying the Word of God to their soul. That's what I want you to be. I have talked to thousands and thousands of people in my lifetime, and I can almost count on a couple of hands those that are really hungry to grow, really willing to pay the price to study to show itself approved unto God, a workman that needeth not to be ashamed, but rightly dividing the word of truth. So, what do we have here? Love is a unique problem-solving device, and it is a fruit of the Spirit. So if you're not filled with the Spirit, then you can't use this problem-solving device because it's the fruit of the Spirit. And again, sin quenches the Spirit and sin grieves the Spirit. So if you have unconfessed sin in your life, it's not going to work. In order for these things to be manifested, you have to be in fellowship with God, which means you have to rebound when you know you've sinned. Don't put it off. Don't wait till tonight when you go to bed. If you know you sinned at 8 o'clock in the morning, confess that sin at 8:02 in the morning as quickly as you can. Now, when you begin to grow spiritually from studying and applying the Word of God, you get some joy. That's another fruit of the Spirit. But the fruit of the Spirit is love, joy, peace, long-suffering, kindness, goodness, faithfulness, etc. You begin to get some joy. Paul wrote in Philippians 4:4, rejoice in the Lord always. And again, I say, rejoice. It's a wonderful problem-solving device. Number 9, sharing the happiness of God. It's actually possible for you to maintain a wonderful source of happiness through spiritual growth. That means you're not discouraged. You don't go into self-pity. You don't go into depression. You don't get captured by loneliness. You're happy. You rejoice. You count it all joy for the Lord's sake. So love and joy are two fruits of the Spirit. If the average American had both of these, we'd have a much better country. And then we have the spiritual growth a believer begins to mature and experience. If he grows, if you study the Word of God, if you learn it, if you apply it into your life, you begin to have another fruit of the Spirit called peace. Peace. Everybody wants peace. Isaiah 26, verse 3. Thou wilt keep him in perfect peace, whose mind is stayed on thee, because he trusteth in thee. There's a wonderful problem-solving device right there. If you don't want to have antagonism, if you don't want to have experienced revenge motivation and jealousy, then if you will concentrate on the Word of God and on the person of God and trust in him, he will give you peace. This is the ministry of the Holy Spirit that does this. Galatians 5:22, again, the third time I've told you this. The fruit of the Spirit is love, joy, peace. Would you like to have peace in your life? Would you like to have less turmoil? Then how do you get it? Isaiah 26, verse 3, you will keep him in perfect peace, whose mind is stayed on thee. If your mind is focusing on conflict, if your mind is focusing on some individual that doesn't like you, if your mind is focusing on some individual that double-crossed you or something that happened that caused you a problem, then you're not thinking about God. You're thinking about the situation, and you wind up reacting instead of responding. You react with your emotions, and you get angry, you get mad. That's not peace. The only way you'll ever have peace is to concentrate on the person of God the Father, God the Son, and God the Holy Spirit. According to Galatians 5:22, there is another personality trait of the Holy Spirit, a trait that the Spirit-controlled individual is going to have. It's called long-suffering. But the fruit of the Spirit is love, joy, peace, long-suffering. Let's find out what that means. The actual Greek word for long-suffering is a word called makrothumia. It actually means very patient. It's a compound noun from makros, meaning long, and thymos, meaning soul. The soul was considered the seat of passion, such as anger. The person who is long-suffering is slow to get angry. This means that he or she can control their sin nature when it wants to lash out in emotional anger. So if you have a problem with anger, this is your solution. Stay filled with the Holy Spirit. Don't let mental attitude sins get you out of fellowship, and let your sin nature take over, or you'll be reacting instead of responding. And another one of the fruits of the Spirit is long-suffering, and what comes next? Patience. Patience. It's one of God's traits. 2 Peter 3, verse 9, God is very patient, and he's not willing that anyone should perish. Another verse that shows that is Romans 9:22. What if God, willing to show his wrath and to make his power known, endured with much patience the vessels of wrath fitted for destruction? God has a lot of patience. He's been very patient with you, and he's very patient with me. So I'm going to ask you this question straight up. Has God been patient with you? Has he extended his mercy to you, and you, on the other hand, ignored his hand of forgiveness? Did you? He's called your name several times, and you don't respond to it. His patience is long-suffering. He loves you. He's not going to turn his back on you. Until your dying breath, he waits on you to believe in the Lord Jesus Christ. Another word for patience is used in the Scripture, and that word is pronounced hupomone. And that particular word relates to circumstances you endure in your Christian life. What is hupomone? What's that? Well, that's the result of your faith. It's your ability to trust God without wavering or doubting him under extreme adversity in your life. So faith trusts God, and patience gives you the ability to relax. Isn't that a wonderful way to live? To have trust in God and relax, not to worry. Rest in the Lord and wait patiently for him, Psalm 37:7. Do not worry because of him who prospers in his way, because of the man who carries out the wicked schemes. You just rest in the Lord and wait patiently for the Lord to handle it. In James 1:4, let patience have her perfect work, that she may be perfect, entire, wanting nothing. The next trait of the mature spiritual life is kindness or gentleness. And that refers to a trait of goodness or kindness in relation to others, like benevolence. This is the mature believer who is very kind to those who are his acquaintances, and he helps when needed, and he never discourages and never manipulates people. And then we have the word goodness, Matthew 19:7. It's not morality. Morality is a great lifestyle. That's not the Christian life. The Christian life is spirituality. Goodness, patience, faithfulness, gentleness, goodness, meekness, self-control. All of these things. I wish I had enough time to go into every one of them for you, but they're there. Read them for yourself. Faithfulness, you can depend on God to always be there. Meekness, genuine humility, self-control, keeping your sin nature out of control and letting the Holy Spirit control your life. This is what God desires for you. This is the way we stabilize the nation, people that have these sorts of attitude, not the other kind that erode the nation. I hope you're listening. I hope it's making sense to you. And if you want to learn more, just please contact me through our website, rickhughesministries.org, or call us at 800 number, 800-831-0718. 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I'm an evangelist, but I can give you information that'll help you if you want to learn it. Until next week, this is your host, Rick Hughes, saying thank you for listening to The Floodline.
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4: 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That was Bob Livingston, a former congressman and also author of the new book, The Rainbow Chaser, the man who gambled for success and broke even. We'll talk in depth with Bob about his book during today's program. Also, later on, Patrick Tibbetts from Hillsdale's English Department joins us. We'll talk about the work and life of English poet Edmund Spenser. First, we're joined now by Bob Livingston. He is a founding partner of the Livingston Group, but also a former Republican congressman from Louisiana, serving 12 terms in the House. He's the author of The Windmill Chaser, Triumphs and Less in American Politics, and also author of the new book, The Rainbow Chaser, The Man Who Gambled for Success and Broke Even. Bob, thanks so much for joining us.
2: God, you're great to have me. Thank you very much.
4: Appreciate you coming on to talk about the book today. You have had a varied and interesting career, several different sides in Washington, prosecutor, member of Congress, of course, running the Livingston Group. How did seeing government from different vantage points and different angles perhaps shape your understanding about how Washington really works?
2: Well, Washington is an evolving entity, I'll tell you. It's a lot different today than when I was in Congress. Back then, I left Congress, 27, 28 years ago, after 22 years of service. And as you said, 6 years as a prosecutor and a couple of years in the Navy. All of that said, Washington was a place where Republicans and Democrats could actually talk to each other and they could actually get stuff done. Today, it's tough for even members of the same party to talk to each other, and they sure don't cross the line and negotiate. And that's really been a breakdown of the system. I'm hoping that changes soon.
4: You described this new book, The Rainbow Chaser, as one you didn't intend to write. You had written another memoir called The Windmill Chaser. So what happened to change your mind?
2: The Windmill Chaser was basically a memoir of a pretty good career. I'm now 83 years old. I wrote it 5 or 6 years ago, and it was just a recap of everything that I'd done, and kind of in a fun sense. I think it's fairly funny. We had a lot of great stories, and I didn't think I was going to write a book again. Then along came 2023, and I got a knock on the door from a couple of FBI agents, and they came to my home. My wife and I were there, and they wanted to interview me about an incident in 2018 when I represented a lady by the name of Julia Tymoshenko, who had run for president in Ukraine against Zelensky, who's the president now. Obviously, he beat her. But our role was simply to show her around Washington and get her educated so that she could be a viable candidate against Zelensky during her presidential race in Ukraine. We did it. We complied with the law. We had represented foreign clients for some 26 years at the time. We knew that under the law, you have to report everything constantly. And all the people that you meet on behalf of the foreign client. Mm-hmm. And we did that. And we never took a client, of course, that was adverse to the U.S. interests. But we did that. And 5 years later, this knock on the door had these two people come in. We've always talked with the FBI in the past about background on various things. And so it was no surprise. They interviewed me for 2 hours. And at the end, the lady FBI agent stood up and said, well, thank you for your service, sir. And the guy with her handed me a subpoena that almost destroyed my life. It was a subpoena for the activities around Julia Tymoshenko, saying that we had violated the law, Foreign Agents Registration Act, and that they wanted to have all of our hard documents, all of our paper, all of our computers, all of our phone records, and so forth, and that they were going to do everything they could to charge me, to convict me, and to put me in jail. Mm-hmm. And that's not just me, just my employees. Also, right. It would have destroyed my business.
4: Bob Livingston with us. His book is The Rainbow Chaser. Bob, this has to be a surprise to you, a shock, that this sort of thing is happening to you, your friends, your associates, your business. What's your reaction?
2: That was a shock, Scott. And I frankly knew when I called them a day later with my wife right at my side, said, are we a target? I've never done this before. Oh, yeah, we told you that we were coming after you. Well, they actually didn't in the interview, but uh-huh. They did then. And I knew that it was very serious. We had to hire lawyers. We hired very expensive lawyers, but they were very effective. Had that news ever leaked out, my business of 27 years would have collapsed. Obviously, I would have been personally charged. My reputation would have been ruined after 80 years of service. And the business, all my employees would have been fired, and I had potentially could have been tried, convicted, and sent to prison. Mm-hmm. We won the case. We didn't just win the case. We filed an 88-page brief after, it was 20 months of hell and mm-hmm. torture, thinking they were kind of coming after us at any time. But we filed an 88-page with the Justice Department after a little over a year, and we never heard another word for the next 6 months when the statute of limitations ran out. We called them at that end just before President Trump was elected the second time. We said, what are you going to do with this case? And they said, oh, never mind. And that cost me a fortune, but I kept my business. I kept my reputation. I wasn't charged. And, Scott, I'm here to tell you that what my book says is I was one of the lucky ones.
4: Yeah. Bob Livingston with us. His book is The Rainbow Chaser, The Man Who Gambled for Success and Broke Even. It says right there on the cover, Fighting Abuses of Power, Weaponized Lawfare, and the Tyranny of the Deep State. That's a lot of what the book is about, and we'll continue that in our conversation. You reference this, but I want to go back. One of the striking things about the story is the collateral damage and the potential collateral damage that you describe. So not just to yourself, but family, company, employees. What did this whole experience teach you that perhaps you didn't know or realize about the enormous power of the government once an investigation begins?
2: Well, that's really the essence of the book. When I was a prosecutor for 6 years, it never would have occurred to me to go after somebody for political or personal reasons. We investigated cases. If the case warranted to go after a person who had violated the law, we did it. But in this case, this was surely political. It was absolutely political by the Joe Biden, Merrick Garland Justice Department, who was coming at me and trying to destroy me because we had not violated the law. We had done everything according to the law. We knew it. I knew I was innocent, and I wasn't going to do what some of these guys were trying to make me do is step down, plead guilty, destroy my practice, and so forth. I fought it. I fought it to the end. But what it did was waken me up to all of the other people, both very, very high and significant and wealthy and important, like President Trump himself.
4: Right.
2: They tried to destroy Trump. They tried to destroy his family, his businesses, and everything. And they went after him probably as hard as they've gone after anybody. But he beat him because he had the resources to stand up against them. I beat them because I fortunately, my firm stuck with me for a while. I lost two partners, and one of my employees actually died of a heart attack in the process. We did beat them. But I list in my book a series of people who were yes. not so lucky and who had their lives destroyed, even in situations where the cases had no merit mm-hmm. whatsoever. And so it told me that the government can come after you and you don't have any recourse, no matter how innocent you are. If you have an errant evil prosecutor or an evil investigator, FBI or otherwise, who comes at you for personal or political reasons, you got to defend yourself
3: yeah.
2: or else you're in great trouble.
4: That's former Congressman Bob Livingston. His new book, The Rainbow Chaser. We'll come back with more. I'm Scott Bertram. This is the Radio Free Hillsdale Hour.
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6: We're back on the Radio Free Hillsdale Hour. I'm Scott Bertram. Bob Livingston is with us. He is a former member of the U.S. House of Representatives. His book, The Rainbow Chaser, The Man Who Gambled for Success and Broke Even.
7: Bob, the book looks at a number of cases, including Dan Rostenkowski from my neck of the woods. I grew up in the Chicago area. Ted Stevens in Alaska. Scooter Libby. Donald Trump, as you mentioned. January 6th defendants. Others. Do you find a common thread that you see running through those cases?
8: Yeah, I really did. Let me just give a couple of examples. One is Governor Bob McDonnell of Virginia.
7: Yeah.
8: Now, Virginia can only allow you to serve one term. So he served one term. He was popular with Republicans and Democrats alike. Everybody liked him. Everybody thought he did a great job. 2 weeks after he left the governor's office, that guy, Jack Smith, who went after the president, who pursued far too many other people, like my good friend Jeff Fortenberry of Nebraska, who had his life ruined when he had to retire from Congress and fight charges that were totally bogus. But Bob McDonnell had not done anything wrong, but they charged him with having taken gifts in violation of Virginia law. As soon as he was indicted, he had to get counsel. He had to go to trial. He lost his marriage because in the process. He was tried. He was convicted. He went to appeal. He was the appeal conviction was upheld. He went to the Supreme Court on over a process of 8 years, and he went to the Supreme Court, and unanimously the Supreme Court ruled that there had never been a Virginia law that made him do anything illegally in the first place, that he had been only acted in compliance with the law. They threw out the case, a unanimous Supreme Court. It cost him something like almost $30 million in attorney's fees. His life was ruined. His reputation was destroyed. He was on a, he had been on a candidate to be President Bush's attorney general, or even a vice presidential candidate. He was a wonderful candidate, but that guy, Jack Smith, with the Biden Garland Justice Department, just arbitrarily picked him out and ruined his life.
7: You were a prosecutor. There's a lot of time in the book spent to this idea of prosecutorial discretion. How much power should prosecutors have? Are there safeguards necessary to be installed when that power is abused?
8: Yeah. Scott, thank you. I am a total believer in law enforcement. I believe anybody who really substantively violated the law should be prosecuted to the full extent of the law, and that doesn't bother me. But when a prosecutor or an investigator arbitrarily picks out a person without evidence and without probable cause, but solely because of who they were, in effect, they are doing something that during the Joseph Stalin era of the Soviet Union, a guy named Leventi Beria, who was the chief prosecutor and persecutor under Stalin, said, show me the man and I'll show you the crime. In other words, they could pick out anybody and make a crime out of them. And in this case, people like Jack Smith and other people in the Biden Justice Department and others, not just by the Joe Biden time, throughout the history of the earth, wherever people have undue power over innocent individuals, they can destroy them. And this is it's called lawfare, and it should be abolished. And so my rule is, and it's in the book, and I hope that Congress will adopt it, where a prosecutor goes after a person without evidence or probable cause, but just because of who they are, that prosecutor, that investigator should be investigated. And if the evidence is there, prosecuted and put in prison.
7: Now, you write about a number of cases in the book, even those involving Hillary Clinton and Alvin Bragg, Fannie Willis, examples of what you call lawfare and its dark practitioners. At the beginning of our conversation, you noted the change in Washington over your years. Do you think that change has contributed to making the legal system such a more central battlefield?
8: I really do. As I said, life was good. And everybody pretty well got along when I was there. I went out at the end of the Clinton presidency. And I have to say, I think Bill Clinton was a pretty good president. He had his own personal issues, which tainted his 8 years in the White House. But Hillary Clinton wanted to be president herself. She was the first lady. She was a senator. She was the secretary of state. And she was so, in my book, I just say it, she was so lustful for power and money that she changed the system. She instigated, she was determined to win that presidency when she ran against then Donald Trump. And she created a bogus case both before and after he was in the presidency in the White House. Once he won and he had beaten her, she declared him the illegitimate president. She used the FBI under Comey. She used the CIA under John Brennan. She used the NSA under Clapper. And they used the government operations to go after Donald Trump and destroy him, costing him the first 2 years of investigation during his presidency that went nowhere. That whole Russian delusion thing was all made up. It was all fabricated. Shouldn't have happened in the first place, but it did because she was just determined. She had been determined to be president, and when she wasn't president, she just couldn't forgive him. And in the process, she changed the government operations. The whole thing has gotten meaner. It's gotten now everybody's at everybody's throats, and they're using the process against each other. And when Joe Biden got in, he just kind of stood on the shoulders of Hillary Clinton and Nancy Pelosi, who impeached the president two times for total bogus stuff. And then Joe Biden wasn't content just to go after Donald Trump. He went after every political opponent, every perceived opponent that he had, and went after Republicans. He went after right to lifers. He went after school board parents who went after the school board for illegal activities. Joe Biden, refined lawfare to a fine tooth. That's actually Merrick Garland, because I don't think Joe Biden knew what was going on. Uh-huh. I think Merrick Garland was a weak and ineffective attorney general who just did anything that he thought would ingratiate himself with a misbegotten president.
7: Yeah. Do you see any indication that things will change in the near future when it comes to the importance and the use of lawfare?
8: I hope that my book will wake people up. I'm really trying to get Congress to pay attention to it. I don't think they've got so many other things that they're not doing it, but it is a major problem. And it has gotten much worse in the last 20 years than it was before. But it's always been with us throughout the history of the world. And it will always be there. People who have power, some will love them, will abuse it and take advantage of innocent folks. I'm trying to mitigate that and make it less of a problem in the United States of America.
7: Bob Livingston, founder and partner of the Livingston Group and longtime Republican congressman from Louisiana, spent 12 terms in the House. His new book, The Rainbow Chaser, The Man Who Gambled for Success and Broke Even. Bob, thanks so much for joining us here on the Radio Free Hillsdale Hour.
8: Thank you, Scott.
7: Up next, Dr. Patrick Tibbetts from Hillsdale's English Department joins us. We'll talk in depth about the life and work of English poet Edmund Spenser. I'm Scott Bertram. This is the Radio Free Hillsdale Hour.
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12: 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I'm Michelle Slade. 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
2: Including YouTube. We're joined by Dr. Patrick Tibbis. He's Assistant Professor of English here at Hillsdale College. Dr. Tibbis, thanks for joining us.
3: Thanks for having me.
2: Talking today about Edmund Spenser, the poet. Tell us a little bit about Spenser and what's a typical first reaction when someone encounters his writing?
3: What am I reading? let me give you a little bit of an example. And if you can picture this, he's writing in the 1580s, you know, his language should look like Shakespeare's, and yet it looks medieval, and it turns out that's quite intentional. He's trying to look medieval, although the vocabulary is much closer to modern English than someone like Chaucer is. So he's opening book one of his great work, his magnum opus, The Faerie Queen, and he starts with an invocation to the muse, as epic poets do, and he says, "Help then, O holy virgin, chief of nine, thy weaker novice, to perform thy will, lay forth out thine everlasting scrine, the antique rolls which there lie hidden still, of fairy knights, and fairest Tanaquil, whom that most noble Briton prince so long sought through the world and suffered so much ill, that I must rue his undeserved wrong. Help thou my weak wit and sharpen my dull tongue." And we have this kind of dazzling but also deeply confusing swing from this invocation to the classical muses to fairy knights to the British. Mm-hmm. And then this weak poet, he's kind of halting along, trying to draw them all together. And you know, this is, this really carries then all the way through with reading him. The difficulty with Spenser is he's just so wildly syncretistic. He's an allegorical poet. He's a philosophical poet. He's a theological poet. He's a political poet. But then ultimately, he's simply a charming storyteller, right? Once we actually get into Canto One past the prologue, we have "a gentle knight was pricking on the plain." You know, his famous opening lines, this knight on a horse off on an adventure and then swept off on that adventure with him.
2: So what kind of world was he writing in, both politically and culturally?
3: Yeah, so he's writing in the kind of height of the golden age of the Elizabethan rule. I mean, so Elizabeth has come to the throne after just a wildly unsettled period in English history. You have Henry VIII, right, and famously his six wives, mm-hmm. which, you know, we tend to focus in on the familial drama, but of course that brings a political drama, right? There's this international relations tied up with who the particular queen is. You're making enemies when you kill a queen or divorce a queen. There are revolutions within England during Henry's reign. He's viewed as a tyrant. And then the boy king, Edward, who is going to bring in this great Protestant rule. And then he dies in his teens, and he's replaced by his very Catholic sister, mm-hmm. Mary Tudor, who marries the King of Spain and makes England a kind of colony of Spain and brings it back into communion with Rome. And then she dies of cancer. They think she's pregnant. It turns out it's a tumor. tragically. So you think you're going to have a Catholic heir.
2: Right.
3: And then Elizabeth comes to the throne and all of a sudden all the alliances are different, right? You break with Spain. Spain becomes your great enemy. And so there's a sense of political and religious instability, which has its impact on culture, no doubt. Very little great art is produced in England, you can imagine, or at least in London in this period. Mm-hmm. You're trying to survive. What Elizabeth manages to do is reign nearly 50 years with essentially the same set of advisors and ministers.

0: Was he an insider? Was he an outsider? Something in between?
1: Yeah, he's something in between. So he has administrative posts from the crown in Ireland. And, you know, and actually that's a little bit of a blot on his legacy to some degree. C.S. Lewis, who's one of the great Spencer scholars of the 20th century, he laments that the English violent oppressions, the Irish during Elizabeth's reign, seemed to have Spencer's wholehearted support, right? And even his connivance. And that shows up somewhat in his poetry. So he serves her. He's a loyal minister in this way, away from the court, primarily in Ireland. His main link to the Elizabethan court was through, again, his friend Sir Walter Raleigh, her chief courtier in many ways, and a major poet in his own right. In fact, Raleigh will write a poem in praise the Fairy Queen, kind of presumably, you know, hyping it up to Elizabeth. And Spencer's letter from the author, which introduces the Fairy Queen, because it is, you know, he knows we're going to say, like, what is this thing?
0: Sure.
1: And so he has a kind of prologue explaining his purpose in the text. It's actually addressed to Sir Walter Raleigh, though intended to be a public letter. And, you know, all this works. Elizabeth is pleased. She gives Spencer a lifelong pension to continue working on his poetry, to continue working on the Fairy Queen. You know, he'd published the first three books, receives this pension. He'll publish three more.
0: Mm-hmm.
1: It remains unfinished. He had originally intended to do 12.
0: So let's talk about that, the great work of Spencer, the Fairy Queen. What is this thing, you ask? So what is it about in simple terms for our audience?
1: Yeah, so that's not a simple question, it turns out. But to the extent that one can tie it together, and he does, he seeks to do this in his opening letter, the connecting thread has to be Prince Arthur, the King Arthur of, you know, English legend. But before he's become the king, he's imagined as this knight errant, and he has a vision. This beautiful woman who comes to him in the night, and he falls desperately in love with her, and he wakes up and he assumes it was just a dream, except that the grass next to where he was sleeping is pressed down.
0: Mm-hmm.
1: Right. And so he's going to spend, he says, the rest of his life seeking for her. He wants to marry Tanaquil, the Fairy Queen. While he is on his journeys, he meets a number of knights who have been sent out actually from the court of the Fairy Queen on missions. So he'll meet Red Cross, the Knight Holiness. His story, this is book one of the Fairy Queen, is based on the story of King Sir Gareth from the Arthurian legends, right? This kind of kitchen boy who is going to go out and become a great knight by rescuing the princess. So Red Cross has to go, and Red Cross has to rescue Una, who's the princess of the kingdom of Eden, from a great dragon who's oppressing it. And you can start to see where this is going.
0: Mm-hmm. Right?
1: There's a kind of biblical, right, allegorical framework here. But that is also wrapped up in, well, simply a story of adventure, simply a quest of this knight. And he'll encounter giants and magicians and witches. Way he'll come to the court of Lucifera, the House of Pride, and she's a kind of parody version of Elizabeth, an evil queen. And this is where it's really interesting and may to some extent explain why he, you know, has Elizabeth's favor, but he's kept in Ireland, because there in the court of Lucifera, he has this vicious satire of the kind of fawning and flattery and jostling for position that you see at a court.
0: We'll continue with Patrick Timmis from Hillsdale's English Department in a moment as we talk about the life and work of Edmund Spencer. I'm Scott Bertram. This is the Radio Free Hillsdale Hour.

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8: Connection to God. Members of these churches have claimed that those who have gotten bitten have handled the snake before it was spiritually ready. Services can also include speaking in tongues and other characteristics of Pentecostal churches. This particular law is rarely truly enforced, so much so that there have been several attempts at shows and documentaries following these churches. Reptiles and snakes are legal to own, and police have said in the past that they will not charge anyone unless a child becomes involved. So, next time you're in Kentucky, be wary of rattlesnakes, lest you have a spiritual experience and find yourself having to pay for it. This has been Megan Pidcock on Letter of the Law. If you want to hear more of Letter of the Law or other student shows like this, go to RadioFreeHillsdale.com. 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
9: We're back on the Radio Free Hillsdale Hour. I'm Scott Bertram. Dr. Patrick Timmis is with us, Assistant Professor of English here at Hillsdale College and resident expert in the life and career of Edmund Spenser, the English poet. Dr. Timmis, in the Faery Queen, it's full of knights, it's full of quests, as you outline. How can or how should modern readers understand that?
10: Yeah, well, I mean, he's taking Arthurian mythology as a jumping off point for what he wants to do because, well, I mean, first and foremost, I think all the other things that Spenser has, I mean, he's this Renaissance humanist, he's a philosopher, he's deeply influenced by Italian poetry and the Italian Renaissance, but he is an Englishman. Right. And this matter of Britain, this Arthurian story, this is our story. And so, you know, you have the Red Cross is the Knight of Holiness and it feels this kind of grand allegorical thing. And then at some point he's revealed as, well, he's St. George. Mm-hmm. You're like, yes, of course he is. The great holy knight is our knight, our St. George. And, you know, I think fundamentally, Spenser talks about this in his letter to the author. The reason you do this is because we like stories like this. Quests are fun.
9: Sure.
10: to read. Adventure stories are great fun. And Spencer's, you know, the point that he makes is, you know, people don't want to feel like they're reading moralistic poetry. They don't want to just read abstractions in verse. Doesn't do that much good to tell somebody, just be brave. Remember, don't be a coward. Okay. What does a lot of good, he thinks, is that you show your reader a story and then pull them into that story, suck them along on an adventure with a knight, you know, like Red Cross, like Guyon, like Britomart in book three, who is holy or temperate or chaste and models that, but then who also fails in those ways because they're real people as well as kind of images of virtue. And you too will fail in those ways. And you can watch them starting to do it. You said, no, don't do it. And through going on that quest with them, he thinks there is actually then a process of character formation. You're delighted, and so you don't even think about the fact that you're literally becoming a more virtuous person as you read.
11: Talking to Dr. Patrick Tibbis from here at Hillsdale's English Department about the poet Edmund Spencer. Do you have a favorite character or a favorite episode that you think brings the Fairy Queen to life for readers or for your students?
10: Yes. No, I mean, I love, I like the baddies, right? One of the two great villains of book one before you get to the dragon is Archimago, the archmage, the sorcerer. And, you know, again, when you're reading, if you start thinking, oh, well, you know, I've got a decoder ring on here. He's the knight of holiness. So this is just a kind of illustration of certain virtues or something like that. And it's, well, that's kind of boring, quite frankly. And Spencer wants to make sure to kind of jar you out of that. And so there's a wonderful moment where Archimago, and he's disguised himself right now in order to lead Una astray. So for instance, he'll take on, put on Red Cross's armor and present himself as the true knight of holiness so that Una will follow him. And there's this kind of commentary on how Antichrist makes himself look like an angel of light in order to seduce the church. Like there's that level, sure. But Archimago then catches sight of his own reflection as he's taking on these monstrous forms and he frightens himself. He terrifies himself. And you realize, okay, there's just a silly old man here, right? Beyond all the magic spells, the mighty science, there's a character and he's an unforgettable character. And so again, anything that you learn from this, anything that sticks with you ultimately is going to be because of moments like that where you laugh.
11: What makes Spencer's poetic style so distinctive? And is there a way that readers can unlock it for themselves?
10: Yeah. So I think, you know, I guess I'd want to be a little bit careful about that word unlock. Right. Because again, the temptation when reading a poem like this can be, well, I just need to figure out what is he really saying? What's the message underneath all this? And so kind of again, read with a decoder ring on. I really love a line that C.S. Lewis has on this in his kind of magisterial account of 16th century English literature. He says, although studies of the philosophical and imagistic iconographical background is, you know, those things are rewarding and can enrich the text, they're not strictly necessary for all readers. He says, those who can surrender themselves simply to the story, well, then Spencer himself will provide guidance enough. Right? The allegory that really matters is usually unmistakable. So, you know, when I'm teaching this to my students, I encourage them simply read it aloud because, you know, I know that the spelling is odd and that can throw you. But if you read it aloud, you will realize this is simply phonetic English with a kind of archaized spelling. And it has a music to it that, again, will simply suck you in and simply let it go. Don't think too much. Just read and let it start to pull you in. And then you can step back. Then you can reflect, right? But If you try to unlock it, it will likely stay closed to you. If you simply enter into it, then you know, it's kind of bigger on the inside, as it were.
11: Yeah. Dr. Patrick Timmis with us talking about Edmund Spencer. If our listeners, our readers, get past the Fairy Queen, what else do you recommend from Spencer?
10: Yeah, well, he has a wonderful long poem, one of my very favorite poems. I teach it every year in our Renaissance survey here at the college, called the Epithalamion, which means a wedding song. And it concludes a sonnet sequence that's addressed to his fiancée, Elizabeth Boyle. And that itself is an oddity. You know, typically in Renaissance sonneteering, you address sonnets to other men's wives, right? Not Spencer. He writes love poems to his fiance and then concludes this sequence with just this magnificent song celebrating his wedding day. And it's 24 stanzas celebrating the 24 hours of his wedding day. But in those 24 hours, again, it's not unlike the Fairy Queen. He pulls in the whole scope of classical mythology. He imagines himself as Orpheus, right? He imagines himself as Jove and as Hercules, bringing in Christian history, and then also ending with our hopes for eternity. And he's going to pull all that into this one day.
11: Sounds like he's setting too high of a bar for the rest of us.
10: It's a high bar.
11: So why should a modern reader care about Spencer? What incentive or what would you say to our listeners to perhaps convince them that Spencer is worth reading?
10: Well, I've already indicated this a little bit, but I find that the easiest sell, at least for my students and for many modern readers to care about Spencer, is that the authors they loved Spencer, C.S. Lewis, for instance, The Lion, the Witch, and the Wardrobe. Famously, Tolkien's like, what's going on? We got Father Christmas and English school children and fauns and Greek gods. That's Spencer, right? It's right out of Spencer. And so, if you're interested in having your imagination formed in the way that, someone like C.S. Lewis, for instance, his imagination was formed, well, go read your favorite fantasy author's favorite fantasy author.
11: Dr. Patrick Tibbis is Assistant Professor of English here at Hillsdale College, talking today with us about Edmund Spencer. Dr. Tibbis, thanks for joining us here on the Radio Free Hillsdale Hour.
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18: Breaking news this hour at Town Hall. I'm Bob Agnew in Washington. President Trump is telling supporters in Ohio to pretend he's on the ballot in the midterms if that's what it takes to get them out to vote. The president urged the crowd at Vandalia Butler High School near Dayton to support incumbent Republican Senator John Husted. Meanwhile, he said everybody should support voter ID laws, whether they're Democrat or Republican.
19: If you're voting on voter ID, go out and vote, even if you hate John Husted, even if you hate Vivek Ramaswamy.
18: The Secretary of War torching the Pentagon's focus on woke policy.
20: Secretary Pete Hegseth delivered a fiery speech at Marine Corps Base Quantico, rejecting woke policies in the military by declaring no fatties, no trannies, no beardos, no weirdos, no wimps, no radicals, just warriors, and emphasizing lethality over ideology. He announced the Meridian Project, led by Elon Musk, Newt Gingrich, and Palmer Luckey, a 20% cut in generals and admirals, and defended his merit-based reforms amid partisan backlash. Richard Boyd reporting.
18: There may soon be robots working on the moon. A team at NASA's Johnson Space Center in Houston working on new machines to join crews on future lunar missions. The Dextrous Robotics team working to create humanoid robots, not just built for repetitive tasks, but meant to act as a hands-on support team. Senator Tom Cotton is saying that the streamer Hassan Piker, radical leftist, is calling for concentration camps.
21: Most of these radical Democrats are pretty well steeped in the history and the practices and the doctrine of communism, and they know exactly what they're talking about. And again, it's not so much me that he wants to send to the re-education camps, or you or other prominent Republicans or conservative voices. It's the people that we represent. And that's, again, the history of re-education camps.
18: Senator Cotton spoke to the Salem Radio Network this week, and you'll find more on these stories at townhall.com.
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18: A new study says the chickenpox vaccine may be just the thing to protect people against shingles. Correspondent John Scott has more.
24: Anyone who had chickenpox as a child is at risk for developing shingles, a painful, blistering rash.
0: New data shows a sharp drop in chickenpox cases over the last three decades thanks to the chickenpox vaccine. Researchers say people 34 and younger may be less likely to develop shingles because they're more likely to have been vaccinated against chickenpox. The data from Epic Research also showed that rates of shingles are rising among people 35 and over who are more likely to have had chickenpox infection as children. John Scott reporting.
18: President Trump is doxing one U.S. senator who disagrees with him about daylight saving time. The president supports the Sunshine Protection Act, but he's miffed that one of his strongest supporters in the Senate, which is from Arkansas, Tom Cotton, is opposed to it because Cotton says people don't want to go to school in the dark. More at townhall.com. California apparently says no to unlicensed fights between humans and robots.
1: Robot Entertainment Combat, a company that recently hosted a viral fight between a Terminator-style robot and a human, says they've received a cease and desist letter from the California State Athletic Commission. In a post on X, the company posted a letter it claims it received from California State Athletic Commission Executive Officer Andy Foster ordering the company to stop holding and promoting fights involving humans. The letter says it's a misdemeanor to hold unlicensed fights involving humans. Penalties for holding unlicensed fights in California could include fines up to $1,000 and a year in jail. I'm Rich Cassone.
18: The search continues for the six people missing after a medical plane plunged into the ocean near Massachusetts. The FAA says it lost contact with the Gulfstream G-100 early Saturday morning and then issued a search and rescue alert. Officials announced last night that some debris had been found, but the six people on board still unaccounted for. More on these stories at townhall.com.
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0: And we are here at KCNR Studios. 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And during the program, if you have a question or a comment, the phone number is 530-605-4567, 605-4567. And we do archive our show, every show, and we have for the last 15 years. And you can go right to KCNR Radio, Jefferson State of Mind, and boom, we'll be right there. And Alex, I don't know, you can talk, can't you? Or no, you can't. Alex can't talk. Our producer can't talk because he doesn't have the microphone that somebody else has the microphone that he would have to use. Anyway, we archive 5 minutes after we're over. 5 minutes. And please share this program. We have two guests this morning that we're excited about, and one is Clint Curtis. The other is Arnie List, and we are going to talk with Clint Curtis first because he has someplace he has to be. So, Clint, yesterday.
2: Wasn't that fun?
0: Oh.
2: Yeah, it was interesting. We had to destroy the ballots, so those were okay. I mean, it was within the time frame. There's not a lot you can do unless there's a ongoing litigation or a investigation by DOJ or something. They have the right to destroy them under HAVA. HAVA should be changed. That shouldn't be, you know, let's bury elections. That actual law started about the same time that they rolled out the electronic voting machines, which I helped them with, unfortunately. And you know, it's part of the whole let's get this done, cover it up, and we'll tell people who won. So that's where it is, but it has never been changed. So that's something they might want to address quickly and say, if you want to keep them, keep them. You know, as long as you can store them, good enough. You know, if it's over 4 years or 5 years, get rid of them. The biggest problem with yesterday is they had all the other election materials that you can't destroy for 5 years intermingled into the boxes. I don't know why. That's kind of a very bad thing to put it. Two things, part has to be destroyed and the other can't be destroyed. So, you know, technically, I wasn't thrilled with the way they decided it. I wrote the Secretary of State. I wrote County Council. They wanted to burn them down as quick as possible. Like, we got to cover this up right now. You know, no, wait. Now, essentially, what they should have done, in my opinion, is they should have gone to court and asked the court to assign a special master, which would have been able to get in there, assign someone, neutral parties, under observation, to separate out the documents. They didn't go that route. They said, burn them down. I've also heard, and I don't have the letter on it, but I've heard that a lot of states have gotten letters from DOJ asking them to retain the ballots because of an ongoing investigation. Now, I know Utah got one because I saw that letter. I don't know about California. I don't have theirs, but I'm assuming it has one as well. And if that's true, I think it's time for DOJ to flex its muscle and arrest a couple people because I have all of the trail, all the paper trail that they know what was in there. They destroyed it anyway, you know. So flex the muscle, put out some arrest warrants and shake them down a little. Could that will get the other states to kind of comply.
0: Yes. Could you have had the, or did you have the jurisdiction to go through those boxes and separate it?
2: Nope. Can't do it myself. Can't touch them. Okay. So, you know, technically we're not even supposed to open them.
3: Is that you or me?
2: Must be you.
3: Nope.
2: Message. Anyway, I can't touch them. Neither could anybody else. So it's just what it was. Now, there was a little confusion about one box that came out because it obviously had rosters in it, which you can't destroy.
0: Right.
2: But I checked the tag because it gave the purge date the same date. But I checked the tag, and it's from 2020, which makes it over 5 years, which means you can destroy it. So that box could have been destroyed. And it wasn't because it had plastic on it. And if you have plastic on them, Hempstead can't run plastic through their paper shredder. So we have to go and cut out that and then redo them. But, you know, that's not technically an issue because that would be under standard five-year destruction election documents, which is what all of those in there should have been taken out and put in a bag to do.
0: Well, where do we go now with the 2026 2026 ballots? Where do we go now? What happens with those? What's the status of those?
2: They're locked up waiting for the FBI, DOJ, or whoever to come in and make some more investigations, decisions. You know, we had another whistleblower come forward, so now we're at three. Yay. And this one wants to name names. So this one is going to be a little more exciting than people just trying to hide a little more. So it's coming out more and more. So if people are involved in anything like stuffing ballots, then you might want to come forward because you don't want to be the guy that had his name reported and you didn't report it. Because it gets ugly for you.
0: When do we expect the whistleblowers actually to give us? I mean, when do we expect to get some concrete names? You know, and
2: well, you probably won't get names from them because they don't. They want to be anonymous. But right. I will give the information to DOJ and then at the FBI, and they can go through them and start doing interviews, and then it becomes a lot easier.
0: Some people are
2: impatient.
0: Clint, that's the Clint Happy phone.
1: Clint, other than trying to cover up irregularities in the elections or corruption, is there any reason why someone would be so eager to have all of this destroyed without any questions being asked?
2: I can't think of one, because in most counties, no one cares. You know, I was talking with Mike Mangus. I said, you know, this is weird that all this is going on. Everybody's all excited trying to get these destroyed. Have you ever had this before? And he said, this is the first time I've ever shown up to one of these things because no one ever cares. It's usually just procedural. So I think this was to bury obvious corruption, obvious fakes. You know, I think this was a terrible election. And, you know, the way they did it, duplicating half the ballots, you have to wonder why that is. That overspray issue doesn't sail very well with me because you should not have anything that the scanner sees that the people don't. So in my opinion, in those ballots, and you'll never know now, but I think it's, if you're trying to destroy them, that when they did the counterfeits on those did not go through the machine. And so they came up with the overspray thing rather than go, well, this is off. They could have done overlays to find out, but you know, you don't have that now.
1: So in order to cover up their purportedly ill doings, they've only called more attention to them.
2: They have. And now 2026s are out there. They're not going to be able to get those. You know, the building is more secure now. The county came in and put a great door on the back so that the weak spot in that building was they used to have just an iron gate in the back. And so anyone could go in and, I don't know, throw a bunch of firewood and light it up, and the building would go up. Right now, it's all sealed off. So now you're trying to burn through concrete. Makes it much harder.
0: Yeah, well, there's not much to burn at this point. They got a lot of it.
1: And if this is going on in a purportedly red county, what's happening in the blue counties?
2: Right. Well, you are a blue county. You are a blue county with people wearing red costumes. So, and if you understand that exactly, because I didn't, but that's exactly where you are. And people need to ferret out who these, you know, blue people in the red costumes are and get rid of them. Because you're never going to get anything close to a value as long as you have those people in there.
0: You've got about a minute left there, buddy. So trying to keep you in good graces with your wife.
2: That's right.
0: So,
2: never mess with the wife.
0: Never, ever, ever. Always have the last word.
2: Especially before a two-hour drive.
0: Right. Exactly. So is there anything you want to wrap this up with?
2: I don't think so. I'd like to thank all the people that came out and showed their concern. You know, we had a whole group of patriots out there showing their concern. Yeah. They behave themselves. You know, I told, you know, there's nothing we can do. Don't, you know, get yourself in trouble for no reason.
0: Sure.
2: Just show what you care about and make a difference. And they did.
0: They did.
1: And they were the red people in red costumes.
2: They're the red people without costumes. They're just red. Thank you for having me, sir.
0: All right, my friend. Have a safe drive. Say hi to your bride.
2: Will do. Bye-bye.
1: Mm-hmm. Bye, Clint.
0: So, Arnie.
4: I'll see you tomorrow, Clint. Okay. All righty.
0: What was your take on all this, Arnie?
4: Oh, it's a whole... Sacramento has done a masterful job to...
1: You know, before we start with that, can we introduce Arnie? I don't think our audience.
0: Oh, I thought
1: really.
0: I did. Okay. I mean, this is.
1: We need to know who he is and what he is and why he's here and.
4: Oh,
1: and
4: sure.
1: Why he's speaking.
0: Go for it, Arnie.
4: Okay, no problem. So I'm the other Arnie that came to California to chase my bodybuilding dreams in 1989. And I was at the Gold's Gym in Venice for years, won the World Bodybuilding Championships in 88 and the North Americans in 95. And got out of that in 2000, and here I am in Reading, stepping in the middle of something that I never imagined would happen. I actually filed a lawsuit as well against Clint, actually, in his capacity as a ROV, and my desire was to preserve the initially all the materials, but then it became obvious it wasn't going to work with the ballots, so
1: do,
4: I went into
1: Do you
4: into
1: consider
4: the,
1: yourself to be a journalist?
4: Is no. That? No, I'm a concerned citizen who is... I can't stand by and just watch anymore. I've not really been involved politically. To be completely transparent, 2016 was the first time I actually voted. And I'm ashamed to say that, but it's just the fact of the matter, and thank God that I did. And more people should be... voting and taking part in the process and doing things to hold their elected officials accountable, because they need to be held accountable, because if not, the wheels come off and they wander off the ranch and get themselves into trouble.
0: Now, you did some great videos on Facebook. Thank you for doing that.
4: Sure, thanks.
0: Good information. And I noticed that when you first went up in the freight elevator with the fellas with the big garbage cans to get the ballots to destroy, there was no police officers there. There were no sheriffs there. And then I guess later on, about 8:45, two deputies showed up. And of course, their behavior was fine.
4: Yep.
0: It's nothing about their behavior. They were good guys. It's just they showed up.
4: Yep.
0: Is there any particular reason why they showed up, or that you were given why they were even there?
4: Well, I can't speak for Mike Johnson, who is the sheriff, but I have my own feelings of why they were there, and I got a little bit of history with Mike. I did offer to interview him on the first day that I came to Reading at the board meeting when they were, quote, censoring Clint, which was a clown show, to be honest.
0: Yep.
4: And he declined, and so I still have that invitation to Mike Johnson. I'd be happy to meet with you and ask you a few questions, Mike, that probably... you may or may not be comfortable answering, but I sure would like to ask you, and I'm sure the rest of the community would like some answers. But to get to this point, I did talk to those two deputies. They were pleasant, professional. I asked who called them, and they didn't want to. They declined to answer. They said you'd have to talk to our office. And but it's interesting because Clint had told me that over the years, the sheriff had always provided deputies at the actual elections at the election office. And for the 2026 primaries, when Clint requested them to be present, the answer that he apparently got was call 911.
0: That was the answer they got when that he requested as our Shasta County ROV. Yeah. To have a couple of deputies there. There's a quick, just for clarity here.
4: Yep.
0: Okay, so the deputies, when I asked them why they were there, and they said, because Mike sent us.
4: Oh, there you go.
0: I mean, I don't think there's a mystery of why they were there, and they may not even have gotten a reason or anything else other than, hey, you guys need to get over there, you need to do this because we need to do this.
4: Yep.
0: When I asked, and this is the thing that we were talking about before the program started, and Janet made a good comment on this and a good position on this, and what we're seeing with some of the law enforcement, especially with this board. I asked Mr. Rickert, who is our CEO, why are the deputies here? And he said, well, it's procedure, usually. We have them here as a procedure. And I said, well, according to these two reporters, and I had talked to both the reporters from KRCR, they said that the deputies didn't get here till about 30, 35 minutes after they got here. So they had to have been called as an afterthought. Can you comment on that? And who called them? And he said, well, I'll go find out. And he went and talked to Joe Larmore, came back to me and said, well, we'll give you that answer at another time. I said, well, why don't you give me the answer now? I said, this is something we'd like to know. I mean, it seems like the with this issue, with Measure B, with what's going on in the elections office, what happened to Laura Hobbs at a Board of Supervisor meeting where she was simply talking. They cut her off. They called the Sheriff's Department, and this was Joe Larmour coming out of his seat, walking to the chairman of the board, which is Chris Kellstrom, and saying, we need to call the Sheriff's Office.
1: Which he has never done before.
0: I've never seen that from any attorney.
1: When there truly has been disruption in the media. Yeah.
0: There has, but not like this. I mean, one, you can say a lot of things about Laura, but she has a very quiet demeanor. She has a very gentle spirit when it comes to speaking. Even when she's trying to be forceful, she still doesn't come across as forceful. And the definition of a Penal Code 403 is your behavior disrupts a meeting to the point where they have to stop the meeting. Because you've disrupted it and interrupted the meeting. That's where the misdemeanor comes in.
4: I can share with you after being there. I was there for the entire process. I just happened to get there at the same time that Clint pulled up in the parking lot, and I left with him at the end of the day. So I saw everything. I videoed a significant amount of stuff, and I can guarantee you there's nothing at all that happened yesterday that was procedural. So if there's somebody who's telling you that they were just following procedures, then the procedures are a clown show, and so are the people that are claiming they're following them.
0: It gets better. Yeah. And here's how it gets better, Arnie. Yeah. It gets better because after he went over and talked to Joe Larmour and came back, I can't give you that answer. And I said, well, if it's procedural, and he goes, yeah, that's what I said. I said, well, then why wasn't there someone here? Why weren't the deputies here on September 30th?
4: Yeah, exactly.
0: Why weren't they there? And, and so you look at this and you're thinking, and he just kind of looked at me and got, you could tell by the body language that he did not want to be there.
4: No, he didn't want to be there.
0: He didn't want to be there.
4: Yeah.
0: And so Larmour, I'm guessing, I mean, he had to be the only person that would have called. I don't think Clint would have called him. There was about a dozen people originally, maybe 15, maybe 20 people. They were all people that were, from the video I saw and everything I saw, I didn't get there till about 10 o'clock. They all seemed to be pretty, I mean, the behavior seemed to be fine. Yeah. What say you, Arnie?
4: Everybody was very, calm. And one thing I have to say that if you look at someone, I'm going to post several more videos this afternoon, but I want to say something about Clint's demeanor because this is once you start seeing these videos and what was going on and the dynamics, and that is a complete nightmare for any person running a department to have that kind of thing going on in their presence, in their facility, and the way Clint conducted himself was exactly what people need to know. He was pleasant. He mm-hmm. was kind. He was professional, courteous. There was no bias. I mean, it was exemplary the way Clint conducted himself.
1: He always does.
4: Yeah, that always.
1: And that is why his censure was so outrageous.
4: It's a joke. So one of the things that I think we're witnessing, I don't think I can know by, I'm just judging by people's actions. What you have is you have a selective decision-making process of when I actually want to do my jobs. And so if we make this just about the sheriff, which is the obvious one, because frankly, if he had investigated this, which he has the right to do, if he had looked into it, which he has done in the past, this very likely would have not happened. He declined to do an investigation. The Attorney General, Stephanie Bridget, she also called her office. She also declined to do anything.
0: Okay, Stephanie Bridget called the Attorney General's office?
4: No, I called her office early.
0: She's the DA.
4: Yeah, the DA, sorry.
0: Okay, go ahead.
4: So what you have is, if you just look at the sheriff and the deputies that were there yesterday, so they were there when the documents were being destroyed. But they were not there when there was an opportunity to protect the documents from being destroyed, which is like before September 11th, just because Clint had threats of people burning the building down and this kind of thing. Yeah. So like send a deputy over there to just hang around and do their thing. But what I believe you have is, he's chosen to –
0: Who's he?
4: The sheriff is. Okay. You hear certain things when you're in a town for long enough, and there's conversation out there that he's corrupted and he this and that and whatever. I'm not saying that one way or the other, but I do question the fact that deputies were there yesterday, but they were not there
0: on the 30th.
4: During the election process.
0: Well, here's the other thing, too. See, California is different when it comes to the Constitution of California. Article 5, Section 13 was amended in November 5th, 1974. Long story short on that one, because it's kind of a long article, is that the Attorney General, in his or her opinion, first of all, the top law enforcement officer in the state, period. That means they override the sheriff, they override everybody. Not every state this way. Sheriff Mack, Arizona, we know is not that way. Utah is not that way. We know that. But California, as of November the 5th, 1974, is that way. The Attorney General, in his or her opinion, can take over any investigation, anything that the sheriff is doing, anything that the district attorney is doing. They, in just with their opinion, in his or her opinion, if they don't believe that that's being done right, they can take it over. So the Attorney General has jurisdiction over the sheriff in California, mm-hmm. period.
1: And Constitutionally.
0: And that's a rarity. Well, now, people say, well, what about the Constitution of the United States? The sheriff isn't mentioned in the Constitution of the United States.
4: Well, then you have, if you want to go up the food chain a little bit higher, you have Rob Bonta.
0: That's the guy.
4: So he can selectively decide who and what he wants to investigate. Right. And when you start to have prosecutions and investigations that are political, what is that? That's called lawfare. You're choosing who you prosecute, not based on whether a group of 10 different crimes occurred and 10 different individuals. You're looking at those 10 different crimes and saying, okay, I'm going to take 1, 3, 7, 9. I'll just take the odd numbers because they happen to line up with my political ideology or whatever. And then the rest of them, nothing is ever done. So it's a real problem, and it's happening, and people need to be aware of it where you know, the law is – my dad was an FBI agent, so I was raised in this kind of environment. The law should be non-biased, and breaking the law when you do that is something that – it doesn't matter who you are. You should be held accountable, and you should be, you know, made to pay your debt to society, whatever that ends up being.
0: Alex, this question I want you to listen to. I know you may have to come in here, but this question I want you to listen to, and I want to get Janet's opinion on this. Now, there is a new law, I believe, that's been passed, and Sheriff of Riverside County,
4: Chad Bianco.
0: He actually, the sheriff can't investigate anymore, can they? The law enforcement can't do what he could have done.
1: They can, but it's always up to the Attorney General of the state of California.
0: No. There's a law that just
4: so
0: can
4: I
0: look
4: did
0: that
4: a,
0: up,
4: I,
0: Alex.
4: Yeah, I did a quick interview with. I was at an event for Michael Gates and Alex Villanueva, and I'll send you that. It's a couple Great. Minutes, and okay. I asked Alex, you know, can the sheriff do this? And you know,
0: how long ago was this?
4: It was probably 6 weeks ago, five weeks ago. I'll send it to you, and he said, yeah, he has the authority. He laid out the whole process. And then at the end, what I did was, I'm sure that doesn't make Sheriff Johnson happy. I called out Sheriff Johnson and said that you heard it from the former sheriff of Los Angeles, Mike, and you can do this and you can do that and you can do this and you probably should, you know, get busy because there's a lot of people in your constituency that are really upset that you're not. So
5: specifically,
4: here we are.
0: Go ahead.
5: Specifically, what are you, New Riverside Law, investigating what?
0: Any kind of investigation they're saying interference. The investigation basically, from what I understand from what Carl DeMaio said, that the investigation is interfering with the election and therefore the California legislative body passed a bill saying that the sheriffs and are out. They can't.
1: They can't investigate elections. That it was specifically for
0: elections.
1: Well,
0: but
1: elections.
0: That's what this kind of was. Go ahead.
1: Yeah.
0: So, what
4: so and when was that law passed? Did you say
1: just recently?
4: Oh,
1: just
4: isn't
1: recently.
4: Isn't that funny? So
0: after that's why I asked you how long ago you talked to him.
4: Yeah. Well, I'll have to go back. I'll send you the reel. But you know, this is what I talked about, and this is I mean, you're seeing it unfold before our eyes in real time. But what people need to understand is this has been the strategy for a long time.
0: Sure.
4: Right. And so the current people in Sacramento they've done a masterful job in passing laws that set up an environment to cover up.
5: So I found it here.
0: Okay.
5: Basically, it says the key point is sheriffs and other law enforcement agencies may investigate credible election-related crimes, but California law now places strict limits on taking custody of ballots, voting equipment, or election records.
0: Oh, so how do you get to them? Right? Yeah, right? Yeah, so how do you get to them?
4: Yeah, you make it so even if the FBI want to come in, they could have a problem with those current laws. So
0: I gotcha. So that basically you don't have any jurisdiction anymore according to the legislative body of the state of California.
1: And then speaking of Rob Bonta, his wife is Mia Bonta, who's in the California legislature, and she is responsible for the Stop Nick Shirley Act, which now Rob Bonta will be enforcing. I mean, it's just so incestuous.
0: It is. Yeah. And so we're going to have to go off to our break here. We're going to come back with our guest, Arnie List and Janet, and we will be back. If you have a question or comment, 530-605-4567, 530-605-4567, and time has come.
1: And it better be for 51.
0: Let's get her done.

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0: Sally. Yeah. Sally Lou. No more Mr. Nice that Guy. You got it, honey.
1: Yeah.
0: Janet's going to be a not-so-nice girl right now because she had some thoughts about what happened with Laura Hobbs at that board meeting.
2: I was not at the meeting, but I did see it on video.
0: Yes.
2: And Laura Hobbs was being very civil, very decent. She had something that she wanted to say, and it sounded as if she was going to tie it in to the current topic of conversation. But they would not – well, not they – Joe Larmer would not give her the chance. Chris Kelstrom would not give her the chance. And then Larmer kept interrupting and speaking that she was not allowed to say anything. He was the only one who disrupted that meeting.
0: Actually, it was Kelstrom. Kelstrom is the one who disrupted it by – he was the one who was interrupting. What Larmer did is he got up from where he was sitting and said, we need to call the sheriff.
2: Well, that was a disruption right there by getting up. I think Chris Kelstrom and Joe Larmer were the disruptors of that meeting, not Laura Hobbs.
0: I agree. Rich, how are you, sir? What say you?
3: Hey, good morning. Quick announcement about Flock, and then I have a comment on elections law. City of Anderson, City Council this Tuesday, 5:30 p.m., Council Chamber, they will be discussing Flock. There's not going to be an action, at least not that night. But we will be pushing for that later, soon. They're going to discuss Flock cameras, so good for them. The County Board of Supervisors have also agreed to agendize Flock cameras, but they did not give us a date. I wonder why. Oh, yeah, there's an election coming up. And so Kelstrom doesn't want to get on the record. Chris the Coward Kelstrom does not want to get on record when the ballots are out on Flock, so they're going to stall and delay that as long as they can. So elections, Senate Bill 73 is the one you guys are talking about regarding law enforcement investigations of elections. Yes, they are allowed to do that, except now the Attorney General can insert themselves in any law enforcement election investigation. So that's the problem here. Like Terry already said, if the Attorney General wants to come in and basically take over a local law enforcement election investigation, they can do so. And so, I don't know. Does anybody trust Bonta? I don't.
1: This is exactly why the upcoming elections are so important. I mean, I've always been saying from the beginning, the most important position...

0: Francesca Colt, C-U-L-T. When Joanna Francesca Colt comes into office, she's going to get rid of the chain of custody documents. Because why? They're not even mandated to have a chain of custody in the law. So she will get rid of those documents, okay? Now, once those, and then once that happens, as former law enforcement, that almost totally erodes the legal viability of those documents when the chain of custody documents goes away. And she'll stack them 15 high. Do you remember the water leak in Georgia? You know, they shut down the election.
1: Yes.
0: She'll find a dripping water pipe somewhere in the office and put all the ballots underneath the dripping water pipe. And then they'll all get crushed and wet and foggy and moldy. And then their evidentiary value will be zero. So the feds have to come in prior to Joanna taking that office. They have to come in and take all those materials away. Anyways, that's all I have, unless you have a question.
2: I do have a comment back to the flock cameras. It is not just California that is fighting against those flock cameras. I was in Tennessee recently, and it was all over the news. Cities, counties that have flock are taking them out. The people don't like them. Yep. There is a big outcry. Nobody wants those cameras, and it's for the same reason. It's a violation of Fourth Amendment rights and privacy rights, which actually is part of the Third Amendment.
0: Yeah, I just updated my website, ShastaCountyALPR.com, on a Northern Oklahoma federal district judge last week just decided that a search of the flock database was an unconstitutional Fourth Amendment violation. And an actual drug dealer, a lady, right, remember even O.J. Simpson got off with murder, right, because of chain of custody for the bloody gloves. So an actual drug dealer had drugs, illegal drugs in her car, got off because the Fourth Amendment violation using the flock database just happened. It's U.S. versus Kyle, K-Y-L-E, Northern District Federal Court, Oklahoma. Anyways, you guys have a good day, good show.
2: And it's not just who gathers the data on the flock cameras, it's who stores and has access to the data. That's the problem.
1: You know, that's the thing, and why I think that what happened with, and no fault of the deputies, don't get me wrong here, good men.
3: Yep.
1: But why, what's going on with law enforcement at this point with our freedoms? I think that there's a real problem with law enforcement being directed to do some certain things by people who are running that. And I think that there's so much of an infringement, the flock cameras, the license plate readers, anything that's surveilling us, also with what's been happening in Shasta County, with the sheriff department being used several times, with things that are just, from what Arnie said, if Clint Curtis needed some help, they told him to call 911. He was told this by the sheriff's department, by the sheriff. Who told him this?
3: Well, that you'd have to ask Clint directly, but that was, you know, I don't want to speak for him. He's very competent and willing to share. But, you know, that was the understanding that I got, that it was conveyed to him, call 911. But one of the things that is so obvious that's wrong with the system that we're currently living under is when the sheriff showed up, for a split second, I thought, oh, maybe they're here to stop this. Because when you have, upstairs there was probably, I want to say maybe there was 12 to 15 people up there that were watching this whole thing and taking pictures and videotaping. But when you have a lady, Kari Kilson, there's a pending Public Records Act.
1: Right.
3: Okay. That's the reason Clint stopped the destruction on the 30th, because the very first box he opened had voters' logs that were subject to her outstanding Public Records Act. So, and then there are two now pending litigations about these materials. Mine and Kari filed another one with Alexander Haberbusch on Friday. And so when you are looking at documents that are being destroyed that are requested by a pending Public Records Act and two pending litigations, and there's nobody there to stop it or willing to stop it, that's a real problem.
1: You have a California Public Records request also?
3: I did not.
1: What's your case about?
3: So my case is about preserving it started out with all the election materials, but it turned into the Category 2 people.

0: Say I call them tier two, which is everything that was destroyed yesterday along with the ballots.
1: So, but there's no body. You got a murder, but there's no body.
0: It's exactly right. This is what I talked about. You know, the old saying, can't find the, no body, no crime, right? So that's why I'm saying California has done a masterful job to create laws to set up a cover-up.
1: So what's the point of the lawsuit?
0: So the point of the lawsuit is to still, and I had an email chain that I started on the 29th putting all the parties on notice, Clint, Secretary of State, the DA, the DOJ, the board, all these folks. And it was putting them on notice that the original email was my concern. I was raising my concern for the possibility of these tier two or category two election materials being in mixed in with all this other with the ballots, and they might inadvertently shred the document, these other election materials, not knowing. But when Clint opened it up, and we saw yesterday, now it's changed to you're not knowing, you are willfully and knowingly shredding documents that are intermittently mixed in with the documents.
1: Where is the jurisdiction that isn't under the Secretary of State? Where's the jurisdiction? The buck stops there, just like with the Attorney General of the State of California. Mm-hmm. The buck stops there. So I guess you could say this happened, but there's no evidence left.
0: Well, there's email chains, and this is one of the things that, you know, Clint's got emails back and forth between certain people that are, I mean, this is the beauty of a paper trail, right? And this is why when there's litigation or whatever, you want to make sure people are maintaining their text messages and emails, and we know that certain people have, you know, deleting thousands of emails, you know, off the server. So, you know, there's a process, but the fact that the 2024 election was a presidential election – part of what I was trying to get yesterday is, you know, because at the end of the day, like you say, the buck stops here. Somebody is going to have to eat the responsibility of what happened yesterday. And that's either going to be Clint Curtis, the Secretary of State, the Board of Supervisors, Joel Armour. Somewhere along those lines, somebody's going to be responsible for what happened yesterday.
1: Okay, who has the jurisdiction to go through the boxes?
0: Well, I'm not a lawyer, so...
1: Somebody out there knows the answer to that, maybe Rich knows the answer, but who has the jurisdiction to go through the boxes? Because Clint said he didn't have the jurisdiction.
0: Well, so the boxes were never, quote, gone through, and this is part of what Clint talked about this morning. In his opinion, I agree with him, when those mixed in materials were discovered, they mm-hmm. could have, like the Secretary of State mm-hmm. or the board or somebody along the line, had they wanted to do what was proper and made sense, they would have stopped everything and said, oh, wait a second, we need to get an inventory here of what types of materials are in these boxes so we can figure out which ones actually need to be destroyed based on the 22 months.
1: Well, that'd be a choice, but the thing, I guess my...
0: They didn't choose it.
2: Well, but who has a vested interest in making sure that information...
1: Is
2: out there, and nobody other than Clint seems to have a vested interest in making the truth known.
1: And what they're going to use is, see, first of all, he saw something, but he couldn't pick it up and open it up and specifically say that's it.
0: Yeah.
1: Could he take a picture of it?
0: Well,
1: did
0: so,
1: he take
0: yeah,
1: a picture
0: so this
1: of
0: is
1: it?
0: Really interesting. This was it's an interesting moment with Joel Armour. So as they're taking – and according to Clint, he estimates there was – well, I'll be conservative. He said between 450 and 480, but I'll just say 400 boxes.
1: Whoa.
0: So there's a tremendous amount of electric materials that were destroyed yesterday.
1: Whoa.
0: They were on the right-hand side of the room and the left-hand side. And both of those walls are probably twice as long or two-thirds as long as the back
1: wall.
0: I'm
1: going to give you time to answer this, but just for clarity for the people that are listening.
0: Yep.
1: Okay, so there's 400 boxes, and they're all basically labeled ballots? Or distinguish between stuff that you need to keep and stuff that you can't keep if there's 400 boxes?
0: Well, first of all, there was no desire to distinguish between what you can keep and what you can't. It was all just, but the boxes, outside of the boxes, there were some labels on the outside.
1: That's what I meant.
0: And so what's going to happen is those labels, you know, we're going to take pictures of those labels,
1: right,
0: and that will be helpful in what you're
1: right.
0: talking about, because there could be a
1: right.
0: misrepresentation on what was inside the box
1: right.
0: even based on what the label said.
1: Right.
0: And so that kind of thing happens a lot, actually,
1: right.
0: in different industries.
2: What we're talking about here today, every topic we have hit on has to do with data collection. It's the election records.
0: Yep.
2: And who gets to get them, who gets to keep them, who gets to destroy them. We're talking about flock information. Who gets to gather that data? Where is it stored? Who has access to it? If we are picking and choosing as a state government which data is important to keep and which data we want to get rid of as soon as possible. I think we can all remember back to data collection on background checks for gun purchases. Oh, we're collecting the data, but only for a background check, and then it is destroyed. It is not kept. They lied. Of course it was kept. There's a whole database of who bought guns and when. So if they want the data, they have no trouble keeping it at all. If they want that flock information, they have no trouble keeping it at all. When it comes to the elections, oh no, we got to get rid of it immediately because it shows that we're dirty.
0: Yeah, that's I would draw the same conclusion.
1: Yep.
0: You know, the world is turning towards data and data points and, you know, keep a track of people, where they go and how they vote and who they are and what kind of places they hang out in. But when it comes to our elections, which if people don't really understand this, the right to vote is the most important right we have as an American citizen. Period. Now, if you're not part of that process, you're giving up your right to be a part of the process to understand where our country goes and how we and our kids and our grandkids eventually live.
2: And we just had a judge rule, that was somewhere back east, that it is unconstitutional not to allow an alien, a non-citizen, to vote.
0: Yeah, I mean, this is more of the same. I mean, we never want to try to understand crazy, but that's crazy, right?
2: And
0: I mean,
2: he based it on the Constitution.
0: Yeah. I mean, and I don't know which Constitution he's looking at.
2: The federal Constitution, it was a state law that says that you cannot vote if you're not a citizen, and he said that that state law violated the Constitution because there was no place in the Constitution that ruled that said that you have to be a citizen to vote.
0: Well, I think one of the things that we're witnessing, and this has been going on for, you know, quite a while that we're aware of, but you've got these judges that are, you know, they're making their own interpretations of, you know, whatever they're reading, whichever document, they're legislating from the bench, which is a dangerous, never supposed to happen. There's supposed to be separation between all these different governmental branches, and they're, you know, not just putting their toes in, they're putting both feet into the water of legislation with what they're doing.
1: A good example of that is Judge Mueller,
2: Kimberly Mueller,
1: who now I think is the chief magistrate. I mean, she might have retired from what
2: I think she retired.
1: Yeah, but she was the chief magistrate of the Ninth Circuit.
2: Because she was so competent.
1: Yeah, and she said when I was in the courtroom with Mark Baird, and she told us that the Constitution says what she believes it says in her courtroom. In other words, the Constitution is what it is in her courtroom, that's what it is. So there is no basis to go to the Constitution because our attorneys were arguing in the position of representation in the Constitution. She said, the Constitution means what I say it means in my courtroom. End of quote.
0: Yeah, so.
1: And so if you have that, if you have that, Arnie, I mean, I agree with you 1,000,000,000%. You're absolutely right. If you have that, then, I mean, we're finding a lot of things wrong, but what's the solution? How do we hope to accomplish the solution?
0: Well, the solution, I believe, is in what happened yesterday. So we've got to, you know, so I want to talk to you a little bit about what happened yesterday, because the solution is actually people exposing the
1: So where do you go to get justice?
0: Okay, so one of the things that happened yesterday is as they're dumping these 400-plus boxes into these recycling containers, which are basically the same thing as we put out by the street. You know, it's a bin with a lid, and you're dumping papers in. And so there was, I don't know, there maybe 5 or 6 people there that were a part of the observation people that were able to be there. And as they're dumping these documents into these containers, there's obviously, I mean, non-ballot materials. You're talking about voting laws, logs, and all kinds of different things that are not ballots. And so as people are putting their cameras and taking pictures, Joe Larmar is scrambling around, running around, telling people they can't take pictures of what's going into the containers, and he based that on it's got people's, you know, names and addresses on them. And he's got a valid point of protecting your privacy. But when you're looking at documents that are, you know, they have nobody's name on them, they're reports. These are data points.
2: Well, don't they have a list of the voters when you go to a voting location?
0: List, there's
2: with the names and and
0: so,
2: information.
0: So he's running around trying. So I'm going to just tell you there. I'm sure there are. I mean, I know there are pictures of things that were destroyed yesterday that were voters' logs and other things that were not required to be destroyed. So that's one thing. So it's just a matter of. You know, you're just willfully destroying things. Now, something that happened in my second hearing with Judge Hanna that was very interesting because my first both of them were denied. I mean, I tried to get a TRO to stop this whole, you know, shenanigans. Didn't work. But part of what I did in my second hearing with Judge Hanna that's still pending that made Joe Larmar, he tried to stop it, and he wanted Judge Hanna to rule on it right there, is that I separated these voting materials into Tier 1 and Tier 2. And so when Joe Larmar wanted the judge to rule on that, the judge, to his credit, frankly, said, no, I'll rule on that later. So that's still out there. And so now we have this cycle that's completed.
1: Is there a time when he's going to do that? Did he give you any kind
0: so
1: of definite
0: time? To be very honest with you, my lawsuit is kind of I need to – now that this whole thing is over, I need to focus more on that, moving forward on that, with you know the understanding that you know this is exactly why I filed this complaint. This is exactly why Kari filed hers and had the Public Record Act and everything. So now, and I talked to the judge about this during my hearing. I said the investigation. I said don't please you know give us a chance not to be so. In a rush to destroy everything because as the investigation is going on, as the procedural things are happening, every day there's more and more things that are potentially being exposed and, you know, I don't know what the rush is to destroy everything.
2: The good news about a decision by Judge Hanna is he is a state judge, not a federal judge, and there is state law that says you have to decide an issue in a certain amount of time or you won't get paid.
0: Oh, I didn't know that, but I mean it doesn't.
1: Yeah, we got to get into federal court. The we've got about 3 minutes left,
0: sure.
1: Buddy.
0: Yep.
1: Something you want to bring up here? That
0: I do actually.
1: Go for it.
0: Yeah. So I mean, we talk about lawsuits and this and that, and I'm just you know a guy who's trying to help do the right
1: sure.
0: thing. But I am I had signed a retainer agreement with Alexander Haberbusch about the TRO. Now I'm going to do another one with him. But these kind of things take money. You know, you can't be expecting.
1: Well, what do you hope to accomplish TRO?
0: Well, it's not a TRO anymore.
1: Oh, that's what you just
0: said. Okay. Sorry. That's
1: okay.
0: The
1: original.
0: Yeah. So, and thanks for correcting me.
1: Sure.
0: I'm all about that. If I say something wrong, I'm one of those people
1: okay.
0: that want
1: to
0: be
1: buddy.
0: Clear.
1: Go ahead.
0: So now it's about the lawsuit is going to, I don't know if morph is the right word, but because things have transpired, there's additional things that could be added onto my complaint, and I want to reassess that, but I need to do a retainer, and I need to raise money to pay him. I'm not looking for – I guess I'm the only person that works for free, and frankly, my family has suffered for it for quite a while.
1: Maybe we can do something because I'm really not clear on what all this is even going to accomplish.
0: Yep.
1: With the evidence being gone, why pay an attorney to do something – to do what? I guess that's my question. What do you hope to accomplish?
0: Yeah, so good question. So I'm sure. I will probably speak to Alexander maybe over the weekend or first thing Monday and figure out what the next step is in that process and what we can expect legally if there's a path forward to some kind of legal victory in this process that can be for the benefit of the you know, the American people, because what's happening here in Shasta County is it really, really needs to be under the national spotlight.
1: Well, I do have I got contacted by Steve Stern yesterday. He has about 9 million people that watch Stern American, and there's a bunch of names in there. I'm not trying to name drop.
0: But, cool.
1: You know, Flynn and all that stuff. So he called me yesterday and wants me to come on in 2 weeks. And it'll be a Zoom that'll hit about 9 million people. And
0: perfect.
1: And so I'm thinking that I haven't talked to Clint about it yet, but we'll get somebody on there. I don't even know if I want to do it other than just sit there because I'd like to have you guys talk about that. But I really think that the important thing, and I want to end on this, before we start filing lawsuits and all this sort of stuff, what do we hope to accomplish? We have to have something we can accomplish that is feasible rather than just another lawsuit. Anyway, so hopefully we can do something, and I hope Alex has the answer to that. He's a winner. Good choice, Arnie. And with that, I guess, boy, time has come.
2: For 51, and we're done.
1: Thank you, Arnie.
0: Never a dull moment in Shasta County.
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4: Breaking news this hour at Town Hall. I'm Bob Agnew in Washington. The U.S. Supreme Court expected to hear several high-profile cases in its new term.
5: The High Court will reconvene for a new nine-month term and is expected to consider whether laws that ban semi-automatic rifles violate the Second Amendment, as well as the legality of voting laws that require proof of citizenship. The justices will also decide how much authority parents have over children who identify as transgender, if immigrants must remain in detention while they await deportation, and if lawmakers can sue oil companies for their role in climate change. I'm Lisa Carton.
4: As Bernie Bennett reports, a high court will also hear an argument over a Kentucky church shrine.
6: The Supreme Court will hear an argument over whether a local zoning ordinance in Kentucky that stopped a church from building a religious shrine next to its property is legal. The justices agreed to take up the request for the Missionaries of St. John the Baptist, a church in the Cincinnati suburbs that was denied a permit to build a large grotto honoring the Virgin Mary in an adjacent lot. The question is whether that denial violates the Religious Land Use and Institutionalized Persons Act. Neighbors concerned that the 39-foot grotto would make traffic problems worse, sued, arguing that granting the permit would violate state and federal law. Bernie Bennett reporting.
4: Minnesota's federal bench is now facing a complaint from Washington. Here's correspondent Willie Nelson.
7: The Justice Department has filed a misconduct complaint against seven federal judges in Minnesota. Attorney General Todd Blanche says the judges spoke to the New York Times about immigration cases, some still ongoing, in what the department calls a clear violation of ethical duties. Only one district judge was left out of the filing. Blanche says the comments undermine public confidence in an impartial court. Willie Nelson, Washington.
4: And President Trump calling on his supporters to turn out and vote as if he himself is on the midterm ballot. He was campaigning last night near Dayton, Ohio, and called on supporters to get out and for supporters of all parties to also support voter integrity. More of these stories at townhall.com.
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4: Some progressive lawmakers are looking to crack down on flock camera. Here's correspondent Lisa Taylor.
10: Senators Bernie Sanders and Jeff Merkley, as well as Representative Alexandria Ocasio-Cortez, unveiled legislation to ban federal agencies from using automatic license plate readers. The Ban Flock Act would also pause federal grant funding to state and local governments with contracts with companies like Flock. It also allows Americans to sue the federal government for using the readers. In a statement, Sanders said Flock is eviscerating the very notion of privacy by installing tens of thousands of cameras in communities across America without their consent. I'm Lisa Taylor.
4: Police say a shooting at a crowded party in a strip mall lounge left at least two people dead in Northridge late Friday night. The Los Angeles Police Department said just as organizers were told to end that party, multiple gunshots rang out and dozens of people fled the scene. Two people suffered gunshot wounds and were later pronounced dead. Breaking news at townhall.com. The White House says it will begin sending checks to more than 20 million seniors to help with their Medicare costs.
11: In a Truth Social post, President Trump says the funds would come from the Medicare Improvement Fund. A White House fact sheet said the payments will be $90 per person and will go to over 20 million Medicare Part B enrollees. Most eligible seniors will receive the money by direct deposit in early October, and others will get a mail check. The president also said the new Medicare checks would not interfere with his campaign promise to offer a $5,000 Trump dividend if Republicans retain control of the House and Senate in the midterm elections. Ken Lorman reporting.
4: A Wisconsin state trooper has died from injuries suffered during a pursuit on I-94. Authorities say trooper Bradley Ritger fell from a bridge near the Dunn County and Eau Claire County line last month. He had deployed a tire deflation device and was moving to cover when he fell. Breaking news at Town Hall.
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14: And a lot of you are thinking, 20 years? Data centers haven't been around 20 years. Well, they kind of have, and they've evolved over a long period of time. And so we're going to talk some more about that. And he runs a group called Overwatch. And but I think it's going to be a fascinating discussion about where we're going, where we've been, what the opportunities are. And if you have any questions, clarity, or you think you know everything about data centers, I think you're going to, we'll get through this conversation with Kirk and you'll learn some things. So let's bring on Kirk. Kirk Ophel, thank you so much for joining us on the Jason in the House podcast. I truly appreciate it.
15: Jason, it's an honor to be here. Thank you for having me, sir.
14: Now, you've been involved and engaged in data centers and our future like few others, because I think the country's all saying, oh, data centers, what is this? You know, and but you've been at this, working at this for quite a while. And so when you hear data centers and the people who kind of hyperventilate about it, I mean, when did you first hear about data centers? What was going through your mind back then? Why did you get involved in it?
15: Honestly, I got involved with the industry long before the phrase data centers was started, right? So I got out of the Navy in 2000. I came from the submarine community. I had a skill set that allowed me to use my hands. And this emerging industry, it was just being born, right? So think about it, 2000, everything that was coming out, not only me coming out of the Navy, but that was basically the end of the dot-com bust, which many would argue was the end of the third industrial revolution and the beginning of the fourth. And I sat front row while the Internet of Things was evolving, right? It started with what I think people call Web 2.0. So imagine we created this internet and we didn't have search engines yet, right? We didn't have a lot of technology capabilities on this thing, except we could communicate.
14: Kind of hard, right? To believe, and, right? Search, yeah.
15: How far we came. Back in those days, it'd be one of the Fortune 1000, or what we refer to as the G1K, the Global Fortune 1000. And what they would do is, you know, they had to support applications and technology, software platforms that everything from the inquiry of a product to the invoice of that product, everything was flowing through a piece of technology at that point as we were beginning to automate technology. And back then, we were only building these little tiny things called data closets. And a data closet is exactly what it sounds like. It's tiny. It was like every company, you know, they would throw a little bit of IT and they'd tackle a nerd and say, your job is to make sure that network always works. And when we want to go look for pricing or communicate to someone else electronically, you give us that optionality. Because back then we had phones and we had fax machines, right? And this new vehicle of communication was just born called email. And people were like, what do we use it for? Right. So it was early stage, but it all started for me with data closets. And then we grew from there. And I'm happy to explain how the industry evolved into data centers from that point.
14: Explain more of that revolution that's gone through from these data closets. What that would look like, paint the picture of what these data closets would do. And you've told me this story. It's a great one where, you know, it moves from a data closet and then to a data room. And then pretty soon there are rooms. And now we're bringing, you know, building these mammoths. So explain that revolution, if you will.
15: I'm painting with a broad stroke here, but try to think of it as like five different phases that we got into. So where we're at today, I think it's important to explain to people, is exactly at the exact same place we were 100 years ago in the automotive industry. And to paint that into some perspective, just know that we were building Model Ts until 1927. And those cars that were put on the road in those early days, nothing constrained local infrastructure more than that automobile did. Nothing polluted more. Nothing was noisier. And I promise you, nothing was more unsafe at that time than that new automobile. Now, look how far we've come. Look how far we've grown as an industry. I mean, cars have never been safer, more sustainable, more reliable than ever before. And it's the same technology adaptations that you should expect from our type of technology. So, you know, back in rotary phone, facsimile, you and I are pretty old, right? So we grew up with mobile phones, cellular mobile phones. Those weren't data phones or smartphones. We were using cellular minutes, if you remember, right? So in those early days, there was a limitation of technology, and, you know, most of your communication came through a phone of some kind, and it wasn't the type that we use today. And now these phones that we use today are the number one driver for these things that are called data centers. So what we went from data closets is the Internet of Things really took place, and it began to take on a life of its own. And we introduced this thing called e-commerce. And when e-commerce came along, by then, we had already gone from what a data closet is like, think of your wife's closet for where she puts her shoes, right? I'm only assuming it's a little right. bit more than what you, that type of space you have for yours, right? But it's accustomed to satisfying one unique group within that business. And then that data closet will look, it took over the entire bedroom. So before you know it, what was once just a closet where you threw all your IT and your nerds into now became so much technology that it needed its own dedicated room, like its own office. And then when we really got into e-commerce, people are like, hold on a second. I can go online and book a flight. I don't have to go to the airport anymore. Or I can, you know, Amazon.com went live in 1994. And most people think that's when the internet launched, right? And that's because at the time it represented 80% of the internet traffic in the world, probably. But the internet was born long before then. And the demand for this technology, you know, driven by us consumers, was what led us to get into e-commerce. And really the cell phones, the data phones, smartphones are what allowed us to get into that. And by then we were building these things called data rooms, and the data room sounds like just like it would if you're a house, you have a closet, now you have a room that's dedicated. Now imagine you would dedicate half of your house just to a data center. We call those data halls, right? And those sizes, those data halls, they started small. They were maybe only 5,000 square feet. Right now, a data hall could be 25,000 to 100,000 square feet just for one mall. And that hall is dedicated to one customer. So these buildings that are now data centers, you got to think of a data center like you think of a car, right? There's different size cars. There's small ones. There's really big ones. There's ones that are used for cargo transportation. There are some that are used for racing or performance. There's some for hauling stuff, right? So there's different cars, different types of airplanes, and there's different types of data centers. So you have data closets, you have data rooms, now you have data halls, and all of a sudden, boom, applications were invented. And people are like, dude, people couldn't download apps on their phone fast enough. And when we started downloading applications on our phone, game over. Like, think about 2006, the market corrected itself in 2008. And what happened is right around that same time, people are like, look, we need our own dedicated data centers now. I'm a cloud operator. You know, the cloud operators here in the United States, back then it was called FAMGA. You could Google that word. FAMGA means Facebook, Apple, Microsoft, Google, and Amazon. Tell you what, those five groups, they represented, and still to this day, they represent a lion's share of the internet traffic in the world, right? But there are about 12 companies on this earth. It is an oligopoly, and they represent about 80 to 85% of the data center compute capacity demand on this earth. So it's much like when you go to the airport, right? You go to the airport, there's going to be a few airlines that are there that fly everywhere around the world. And there's going to be a few regional players. And we even see that now. I'm talking to you using a national carrier or an internet service. When we rolled out national carriers in the United States, I'm talking AT&T, Verizon, T-Mobile, et cetera, guess what the pattern was then? They came up and they raised their hand like, hey, government, you got to regulate us. You're going to have to come in and you're going to have to put some oversight and some governance and maybe apply some ethics to what we're doing, because we don't want this to be unsafe for everybody. And what we saw was that same approach is trying to be approached today from the AI world. Hey, regulate us, govern us. And what happens is it doesn't benefit us, the consumers. It just creates more barriers to entry to the market. And what we want as a consumer is more optionality. It drives the price down, gives us more versatility, right? And apps really changed everything, because it changed the fabric of technology when we launched what is now referred to as the cloud. What a prevalent term. No one for years understood what that term meant, the cloud. And, let me put it, you know, everyone's using it, but no one really knows what it means, right? And let me just tell you what it means. The cloud means whatever it is that you're saving goes into someone else's data center. And that's a building on the ground. It's not up in the air. It's a building with four walls and a roof, and it's designed to come off the grid for an entire week at a time just to protect itself. Try to imagine, like, how do we know these banks and all the ATM transactions, you know, how do we know that something won't go down that building and all that information is lost? Well, we design these data centers to operate in a level of integrity that's similar to how we operate our submarines, right? So there's a reason why we're not listening to and hearing stories about submarines laying on the bottom of the ocean all over the world. It's because we operate them incredibly efficiently. And the same thing can be said about these data centers. The most advanced building on this planet right now, which was designed purposely for sustainability, reliability, and safety, it's going to be a data center.
16: More Jason in the House next.

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11: 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But today, Kamal Saleem is an ambassador for Jesus Christ.
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11: 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But for him, to truly answer that question means going back thousands of years in the book of Genesis and God's call to Ishmael, the son of Abraham, by the slave woman Hagar. It is here that the family dysfunction begins to unfold between Ishmael, the line of the Muslims, and Abraham's son Isaac, the line of the Jews and Christians.
12: Ishmael left his father's tent and he lost his inheritance. Islam today, they still crying out in the wilderness, just like Ishmael cried in the wilderness, and they're crying for help.
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13: Tesla is ready to electrify the trucking industry. TechCrunch reports Tesla chief Elon Musk unveiled the company's new semi-truck at an event last week in Reno, Nevada. It is, as it sounds, a very large truck capable of pulling commercial-grade trailers at significant highway speeds using Tesla-created and built electric engines. One model of the truck is said to be able to drive more than 500 miles on a single charge. They're producing the trucks at one of Tesla's so-called gigafactories in Nevada. Of course, the issue, like always with EVs when driving outside urban areas, is the lack of charging stations. Semi-trucks often are used for long hauls cross-country. EV trucking is intended to reduce emissions as they don't use diesel. Musk reportedly touted this as a cost saver overall, as the price of diesel per gallon is much higher than electricity per mile. With Fox on Tech, I'm Eben Brown, Fox News.

0: It's Jason in the house.
1: I think there's a lot of people out there that go to college or have gone to college or are about to go to college and think, Eric, I don't want to strap on, you know, I don't picture myself as a blue collar guy going out there, you know, doing the electrical wiring. Like that's not what I envision myself doing. I don't have that skill set. So where do they land? We say the trades. I mean, Mike Rowe's been talking about the trades, you know, very publicly for a long time. And it is true. It is 100% true. But what do you say to the white collar kid and the white collar family? Maybe you got somebody who's 38 years old now and, hey, I invested all this time. It looks like my skill set is going to be obsolete. I mean, I think part of the opposition, part of the challenge for data centers is not the demand. It's how scary it is. People are scared of deep fakes, right? They're scared of their job, their career. They're scared of change. It's just a natural human phenomenon. I'm not blaming. It's disconcerting. And so they can take it all out on a data center because it's that thing. It's that building they want to put up. That's the root of all evil. What do you say to that?
2: Well, I'd say, one, I would be them if I wasn't on the inside of this industry. And two, I don't blame them for having more questions than answers, because this is us. We failed. We failed as an industry to do two things that were really critical. One, explain what these things are. What is a data center? But most importantly, too, how does it benefit you? Like Loudoun County, everyone watches the news. They see, oh my God, these data centers are so horrible out there. Yeah, they represent 5% of the land base in Loudoun County, but they represent almost 50% of the tax base. So there are new schools, new firehouses. There's people there that won't have to pay property taxes ever again. So there are things that benefit them. The thing that benefits people the most is a new job. All right. So first of all, for you white collar kids and white collar people that are like, look, I'm not a cable tugger. I don't want to land cables. I don't want to put my, take a number. Right. Neither did I. We all started from somewhere, but you have to understand that when we say join the trades, I'm saying like join the Air Force. Guess what? If you're in the Air Force, and I was not, but I was born and raised on Air Force bases, what I learned is that there are people in the Air Force, guess what? Their only job is to fly an airplane. Period, full stop. But did you know that represents less than 10% of the Air Force? 90% of the military, sure, or that Air Force branch is there to make sure that those planes are in the air. So there's people that are fueling them. There's people that are doing things. And what I'm telling you is when I say into the trades, it doesn't mean you have to be the one that's pulling wire. Watch this. In every industry, there are typically 9 different job domains. There's HR, payroll, finance, there's IT, there's operations, there's delivery, there's QAQC, et cetera, there's scheduling. Those are same job domains. I mean, there are 385 jobs in the data center industry from 9 different job domains. That number grows by the day. There's positions right now that our clients come to us for that we have to staff for in a year from now, and those jobs haven't even been invented yet, because that's how fast this industry is evolving, that the jobs that we need to support, I mean, your kids will be in this industry, whether they know it or not. They're either going to be directly involved in this industry, or they're going to be in orbit of this industry, adjacent to it, supporting this industry. Right. So if you want to be in data centers, but you're in sales, guess what? We need people that can go sell a service or a product. Maybe you're more focused on training and development. Guess what? We're going to be hiring people coming out of the military, people coming out of the college. We're going to need to train them. So you could go work for an electrician, but not be an electrician, but you're the person that they're the pilots. You're the one that keeps the planes in the air. So there's the support teams behind these things. So electricians, man, we do everything we can to make sure that, I mean, electricians are hard to come by. We're going to be 30,000 electricians short just in West Texas, not all of Texas. All right. So imagine, how do you get more horsepower if you can't get more? I mean, just like doctors, it takes 12, 15, 18 years to build a doctor. So we have to use technologies to short cycle some of those demands. And in this industry, we will hire people that have no desire to be electricians. We will hire people that have no desire to be out in the field in harm's way or be dangerous. But they can take a job in this industry where they're supporting those people that are in harm's way. Look, I was on a submarine. You met Mike Sorelli on our team, incredible tier one special forces, special operator. He'll tell you that for what he did in the Navy, there were 18 people that supported him. for any mission. So what I'm telling people is, like, you don't have to be an electrician to go work for an electrical contractor that's making a difference. You can go work as an estimator. You could work as a project coordinator, a project manager, a safety scheduler, a safety manager. So there's different things. And I think that if you understand that the overall total earning potential in this industry is high, it's because they pay you proportion to your value, not your experience. But the way that you use technology today as a consumer, just think about how you use it today. And then try to think about how you used it a year ago. Now try to imagine how you're going to use the same technology in a year from now. And we in this industry have to go solve for that, because we consumers are the ones that drive the eyeball content and video caching. And right now, I don't need, I mean, yes, electrical contractors, they need more electricians, but they also need people to support them. All right. So there's mechanical contractors. We need mechanical contractors, HVAC techs. But guess what? We need people that can hire them, recruit them, train them, make sure their HR, payroll, and benefits are okay. They can get to the travel that they need to safely, that their families have the things that they need. So there's a lot of adjacency in this industry to data centers that are just like any other industry. I mean, today, if you want to be in a utility provider, you're not going to college and saying, I want to go work for your local utility provider. You go and get a job in finance or engineering or whatever else, and then they pick you up and say, hey, that works in our space. Let me teach you how to specialize into this space. What we did was we kept this industry a secret, which has not been to our benefit, and we're feeling that pain now. And what we have to do is say, hey, look, when these things come to your town, there will be no greater contributor to the tax basis in that market than this. There will be nothing now that protects your utilities better than this thing. And these people are like, hey, F you, we have noise here. You guys use this amount of water. Guess what? You're right. We used to. Everything that you're saying is true. We messed it up by a country mile. But what if we learn from that? Look at the cars that we have today. Look at the cars we started from. I promise you the data centers that we build today are nothing like the ones we first built, right? And I invite anybody to come to this industry. The only thing that you have is creativity, because the future belongs to those that know how to ask their AI agent the best questions. And we're using this technology to lower the barrier to entry into this industry. And we're telling you that you don't need a college degree. You need a critical question attitude and the ability to travel to where these programs are. AI, I mean, when we built cloud, we built it around the NFL cities because the eyeball content and video caching had a redundant, you can't have latency from one side of the country to the other. But these AI factories are being built in brand new frontiers, West Virginia, Alabama, Louisiana, Wisconsin, West Texas, places where no one has to see them. And then we'll build them and bring them closer to the edge and tie into the NFL cities in the future.
1: 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We'll be back with more of my conversation with Kirk O'Fell right after this.

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1: Explain what you did with Overwatch, because you're obviously engaged in it, and then you thought, uh-oh, there's a demand here in the marketplace. I got to fill it.
2: Yes, look, I came out of the military in 2000, right during the, I had a front row seat at the beginning of this Web 2.0 thing, and I just kind of watched this thing evolve, and I was there, right? I just lucky, fortunate. Someone saw me, saw my military background, and right now, the fastest way to get in this industry is either through the trades or through the military, not college, and they found a lot of value. Right now, one out of three of us come from the Department of War because we're exposed in the military to the most advanced weapons machine and tech ever built. Plus, the military's fairly well known for being a leadership incubator. So I came out of the military, used my hands until I graduated college. Once I finished college, then I started doing some other things. And the aperture for the industry grew and my desire and love for it grew to where what I did was I looked back at where I started and said, man, there was no one that laid out a roadmap. There was no breadcrumbs for me to follow that understood what a data closet, a data room, a data hall, a data center, and an AI factory looked like. There was no one that gave me a roadmap. So I have hired a lot of veterans throughout my career, and there were a few veterans that I've hired that later throughout their career I'd found out, or they had let me know that, hey, the night before there was a guy that the night before I interviewed him, he was discovered in his bathroom with his weapon in his hand, and he was prepared to potentially do some harm to himself. And when I found that story out for the first time, by then I'd grown up in this industry. I'd worked for two of the most, I worked for CyrusOne, which was one of the strongest publicly traded mission critical REITs in the world. And I was there when we took it public. I had a front row seat and learned some things. Then I worked for Aligned Data Centers. And if people are tracking this industry, not only did Aligned just do the largest data center deal in the history of mankind, but it was the second largest private equity deal in the history of all deals in the United States. So the industry is at the mainstream. And I worked for both of those companies during their peaks. And when I left, it was very simple. I wanted to create a technology incubator for labor where I could help every transitioning veteran or transitioning college kid that was a career pivot like me, help them get a place in this industry because there's no on-ramp. There's no storefront to go to. There's no discoverable places to go to. Everyone that's in this industry went through the same apprenticeship as me, which means that it was all being built for the first time. We're digital pioneers. There was no one to call and there was no one to come to rescue us. So we had to kind of think our way through and build an ecosystem of relationships through the industry to figure out how to solve really complicated problems. Everyone in this industry shares two things. One, they're not here to fight with other people. People that fall into this industry there are people that want to work in teams. Part two is the people that find themselves in this industry. I've discovered the pattern is it doesn't matter where they went to college. Doesn't matter what they studied in college. What matters is how creative they are at solving problems. And the better the problem solver, the better they are adapting to this industry. So what we found was some patterns. And then we said, hey, look, let's just create a dashboard that says if you're transitioning from college, the military, or from another career and you want to be in this industry, let's create a landing place for you. And then we will help you in 6 weeks convert you into a data center person. Think about me. Think about guys like Mike. Think about anybody that's listening to this phone call right now. If you've taken the oath, if you raised your hand and swore into the government, look, that's no one has defined or shown or demonstrated the ability to rewrite the constitution of a human being better or faster than Uncle Sam. Everyone's known someone before they went to the military, and everyone has met them when they came out of boot camp and said, that is a completely different person. And those people that have been pressure tested, they've been exposed to stress, they're exceptional in this industry because it's kinetic. There's no value in experience because everything we're doing changes so much that no one really cares how long you've been doing it for. We just care about, can you do this now? How will you use your AI tools to solve these problems now? So what we do at Overwatch is we created a technology incubator for labor, and we create apprentices, data center delivery apprentices, which are people that build it, data center technical apprentices, which is where I started my career. And those are the people that fix things when they're broken. And then we create the third phase, which is the data center operator. And those are the people that they don't have to travel.

0: consumers, until we code lock or the soup's done cooking on how we use our technology, this genie's out of the bottle and there's no solving for it, right? So we're going to have no choice but to figure out how to build them safer and more sustainable, more reliable.
1: How do you explain, and I believe the website is weareoverwatch.com is how you can find it. Of course, we're talking to Kirk O'Fell. Let's talk about just pure AI, or as the president now wants to call it, super or SI, super intelligence. And so I don't know if that's going to catch on or not, but he's certainly trying, and he does kind of have a point. I kind of actually buy into it, that the idea that it's not artificial, or anyway, it is super intelligence, and it kind of is that. So I think for a lot of people, they're looking at AI or SI, and they're saying, oh, it's just Google's search engine, but better. But it is exponentially not that. How do you articulate, or for somebody who's just, hey, I got my iPhone, I got my Android, I'm just using it, I download my apps, I like my maps, I like watching, going on Instagram and watching my cat videos. Like, what... Well, how do you explain to people what AI is doing and where it's going?
0: Yeah, I think my first reaction would be to tell people it's not going to be what people think it is. I remember watching Back to the Future in the 90s when I was growing up, and they were showing these dates in like 2010 where we'd have hoverboards and cars that flew. And I hate to tell you this, but we're pretty far away from those things, and I don't think those things are going to happen. I mean, super intelligence is probably the right appropriate evolutional twist to the how we name these things, because all these things are engines of data, right? So think about this. This may blow your mind. We create more data on this earth every 9 months than in the history of the earth before that. So that's how much content's being created. That's how much data is being created. And that's why it's one of the most valuable and important commodities, right? So one of the most valuable things right now is data. And these people are sitting down and going, hey, look, what are we doing with this stuff? How do we use it? And I think that right now you're seeing it used from a consumer level to watch cat videos, or, some people like me are more conservative. Maybe I just use it to figure out a couple workouts, or maybe if I want to say something that's really romantic to my lady, I'll find something, on there, or I'll find something about, diet or something that inspires me. But this technology now is transcended in the way that people are using it to build careers, building new companies, connecting with old friends or old relatives. This technology is a part of the new fabric of our society. There was a time where, people are like, I can't imagine having these cars. I mean, if Henry Ford had listened to his clients, he would have never made cars. He would have made bigger horses, right? So we're giving society something. And what I'm telling you is, what we're giving you today in society, this technology will have a greater impact on humanity than powered flight and energy and the automobile revolution combined, right? And it's not only going to have the fifth industrial revolution. For those that are listening, if they Google, what is the fifth industrial revolution? Think of the third. Think of the fifth industrial revolution like Goldilocks. Let's say in the third industrial revolution, that was the precursor and the genesis and the birth of AI. It came in the form of these things called mainframes. And the mainframe was built for and funded by the U.S. government for national defense and intelligence. And it was designed in an engineering lab by 9 engineering students at the University of Pennsylvania. So, this technology evolved from only banks, insurance companies, the government, and maybe some large educational institutions wanted it to support government projects. And now it's in our hands as consumers everywhere. Make no mistake, though. It'll evolve again. Okay, it'll evolve into a different type of utility. Once it has governance, oversight, regulation, and ethics applied, there will be a slowdown of this. Plus, Anthropic and OpenAI, and these groups that are trying to be regulated now, but they're spending $792 billion forecasted this year, I think it is. Yeah, that's billions of dollars a day. Everyone's trying to slow down that speed of deployment. So you're going to see, hey, let's regulate. Let's also make it harder for others to get into this thing. So there's only 3 carriers or 3 providers or 4 providers. So we have to be really careful in how we do these things. But this is something to where people can't imagine a life without cars. And the people with the horse and buggies were the ones who were the first that didn't want it. But now there's not a society that can't function without it. There's a society that can't function without electricity, without water, without connectivity. And data centers and what they do will not only be one of the most pent-up demands for a utility, but it's going to be the number one place where we parents, I'm Gen X, born in 75. I believe that These digital pioneers that are Gen Z, they were born and raised with social media and cloud already in their hands. When I was born in 75, you know what was going out of style? Cigarettes. But you know what was emerging? The convenience of food. We call that stuff McDonald's.

0: McDonald's and fast food now. But guess what's going down? When Gen Z was born, Kobe Bryant wasn't standing in front of McDonald's commercials anymore. In fact, no celebrity was, because we discovered, because of technology, just how harmful those foods and these things are for us. So the technology gives us more transparency, more visibility into what we're doing. And that is a byproduct, allows us to change. Hey, maybe we don't trust the media as much as we do. Maybe we don't trust the government as much as we did. Maybe we don't trust this product or this manufacturer as much as we did. So we have access to so much technology. And now we have to do a better job of evangelizing to the world, not only what a data center is, but how it benefits them in those communities, right? And you have to be careful. If you're one of these towns, go back 100 years ago, there were towns that were like, listen, we have farms, or we have these quaint little towns, and we don't want your interstate highway close to us. So no. And the neighboring city, guess what? They took it. And that interstate highway went there. And you know what followed? The service stations and the gas stations. And then eventually travelers came in such a massive array that they needed cafes to feed them. And then some people were like, look, can I just stay the night? And then next thing you know, cities were born around them. And those cities that rejected those interstate highways, you and I have never heard of those cities. They were swept off the face of the earth because the neighboring city did it. And just like the highways, that technology exists today in the form of a data center. And there's data center that if it comes into your community, it's like winning the lottery. However, you're going to want to make sure you understand what the benefits are of those communities. How does it reduce my energy costs? How does it reduce my connectivity costs? How does it reduce my property taxes? How does it offer opportunities so that my kids don't have to go? Because if that technology doesn't stay there, I hate to tell you this, but your kids were born and raised with that technology. That technology is going to go to another city, another county, another state, or another country. And not only will that technology go there, but the jobs will follow. And if you want to keep your kids in that town where you live, you want that data center to be in that town so they can either go home every night because they operate it, or they can continue to travel as they build it and fix them, right? So this is going to have a greater impact than powered flight did and the automobile industry all in one. It's just, we're sitting in what's called blue sky. This is once in a transformational, once in a generational transformational infrastructure program. And like, all of us are trying to read the tea leaves, but we're going through the same apprenticeship, the same launch. Try to imagine when we electrified the U.S. grid, if we had social media back then, can you imagine how that went? What about when we electrified the U.S. grid? You know, our followed the interstate highways as a byproduct of the automobile revolution. Can you imagine if we had social media during the rollout of the interstate highways? It would look a lot like what we're seeing today, don't you think?
1: More Jason in the House next.

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3: 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According to experts, you can start by changing the way you drive and making sure that your tires are properly inflated. The U.S. Department of Energy says properly inflated tires can improve gas mileage by about 3% and avoid rapid acceleration and braking, and drive slower or use cruise control and limiting the time your car idles. That includes not switching off your automatic start-stop ignition if you have it. You can improve efficiency by making sure you're not using roof racks or bike racks when you don't need them, and eliminate unnecessary weight you might be dragging around in your trunk or truck bed. And you can also save by carpooling with others. Also, try to be mindful about combining errands so you're not making unnecessary trips. You can also use apps like Gas Buddy, Waze, and AAA to find cheaper gas at nearby stations. Saving you money, Hillary Barsky, Fox News.
4: This is Fox on Health. New research suggests that early childhood reading may be linked to better brain health. Researchers at Cambridge University conducting the Adolescent Brain and Cognitive Development Study by looking at data from more than 100,000 young people in the U.S. ages 9 into early adulthood. Participants were separated into two groups, those who read for pleasure between the ages of 2 and 9, and those who started to read later in life.

0: It's Jason in the house.
1: You know, I live out in Utah, and so I look down at I-70 and the way it crosses Utah, and I thought they would never be able to build this today. It's a shame. It's a great highway. It's a great system. Connects I-15. You go all the way out to, you know, Washington D.C. on it, and but you know, it's got to go through some mountains and it's got to go through some hills and some beautiful parts of the world. Parts of the world people would never see, but you're right. If it had social media and that sort of stuff, they would never build that road because everybody would say, oh, the world's going to end. And instead, exactly. It opened up the world so that people could experience it and see it for the first time and without overwhelming it and certainly not ruining it. So, anyway,
2: it's in our human nature. I mean, to be we could go on. Things we don't understand. Yeah.
1: Yeah.
2: It's in our human nature. I think that's.
1: Yeah, and look, we haven't even got into, you know, what some of this technology is and nefarious ways it can be used, because I do think the spying and the analytics of everything you do, every click you make, every place you go, you know, flock cameras are getting all kinds of news these days. That's a whole nother thing that we can talk about it, but the advances too in healthcare and transportation, exactly. And quality of life are just, you know, you got to put it in context and balance, and that's where we do need a moral compass to say, hey, that's a bridge too far, that's too creepy. But anyway, we can get into that later.
2: The third industrial revolution was a little too hot. The fourth industrial revolution was a little too cold. The fifth industrial revolution just started at the end of COVID, and we believe it's going to be just right. This is our Goldilocks moment in technology. We, with this technology, should have a healthier and more harmonious relationship with machines and technology in our life, because we're using it in a way to help us understand how harmful it is, how dangerous it is. Like, I expect regulation to come not in the form of just how we build data centers, but probably in the way that people use this technology. Believe it or not, when cars were born, there wasn't a requirement for a driver's license. 16, and you know, when alcohol was rolled out, there wasn't a license to be 21 for it, and there wasn't, you know, a regulation on weapons when they first came out. Then they realized things that we introduced to society become dangerous, and we mildly want to put a few rules around it. What are the chances that social media gets regulated to where some of these platforms are now known to have massively addictive features to them? Maybe we should make it to there's some barriers of entry to use that technology at certain ages. I don't know. That's not my world, but I will tell you, things are coming. They're going to have a hopeful and an optimistic impact on humanity. So the third was a little too hot. The fourth was a little too cold. We're in the fifth right now. And this is the part to be really excited about, because we should have a healthier, more harmonious relationship with machines and tech. And I think I would just tell people, lean in and ask more questions, even if you're scared, because we will. We genuinely in this industry want to educate those that don't understand what we're doing, not for the purpose of making it to where you don't hate us, but because we are 500,000 people short in the United States on talent. How do we convince you to come bring your passion, your talent, and all your skills into this industry to help support the growth of it? So that's why we have to educate.
1: 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I mean, I just you know, I'm really excited about what you're doing, how you're doing it, the thousands and thousands of military folks that you're helping, and the vision that you have as to where we're going, because I think it's for a lot of people it's still quite foggy out, and I think you provide a lighthouse and some clarity as to where we're going and how we're doing it. 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Certainly if you're a veteran or thinking about, you know, hey, how do I participate? 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
1: 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I'm Jason Chaffetz. This has been Jason in the House.
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7: Breaking news this hour at Town Hall. I'm Bob Agnew in Washington. Joseph Pike's attorney says Tennessee's governor should commute Pike's death sentence to a life sentence after the failed execution this week.
8: I think she has been put through some really, really bad mental torture and physical torture, and that at the very least, that deserves a commutation of her death sentence.
7: Appearing on CNN State of the Union, attorney Stephen Farrell also added that Pike remains in the hospital now on a ventilator and is critically ill. The U.S. Supreme Court expected to hear several high-profile cases in its new term.
9: The High Court will reconvene for a new nine-month term and is expected to consider whether laws that ban semi-automatic rifles violate the Second Amendment, as well as the legality of voting laws that require proof of citizenship. The justices will also decide how much authority parents have over children who identify as transgender, if immigrants must remain in detention while they await deportation, and if lawmakers can sue oil companies for their role in climate change. I'm Lisa Carton.
7: President Trump told reporters yesterday Iran has virtually given up any plans for a nuclear weapon.
10: We have a decision that I'll make about Iran. Iran's been decimated. So the only question is, it'll either be the easy way or the hard way.
7: The president's comments came just days after he said it's time for Iran to make a choice, accept a fair deal, or cease to exist. Senator Dave McCormick is blasting Democrats for opposing the Ratepayer Protection Act, a bipartisan effort to protect electricity customers, especially when AI data centers move into their area.
11: I mean, how much have we been hearing about rates, energy prices going up, concerns about data centers? And this was a bill that passed in the House with 200 Democrat votes.
7: That's Senator McCormick of Pennsylvania, who spoke this week with the Salem Radio Network. More on these stories at townhall.com.
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7: Minnesota's federal bench is now facing a complaint from Washington.
14: The Justice Department has filed a misconduct complaint against seven federal judges in Minnesota. Attorney General Todd Blanche says the judges spoke to the New York Times about immigration cases, some still ongoing, in what the department calls a clear violation of ethical duties. Only one district judge was left out of the filing. Blanche says the comments undermine public confidence in an impartial court. Willie Nelson, Washington.
7: Tennessee Governor Bill Lee says that the prison commissioner, Frank Strada, will resign after overseeing a botched execution.
9: Strada is expected to leave later this month. His departure will come after he oversaw Tennessee's second failed attempt at lethal injection this year and amid bipartisan calls for his resignation. All remaining executions in the state have been paused. Strada said his agency had carried out its responsibilities in accordance with established protocol and framed his resignation as being in the best interest of Tennesseans. I'm Lisa Carton.
7: Breaking news at townhall.com. The first ever team captain for the Columbus Blue Jackets, has passed away. Lee Moen has the details.
15: Lyle Odelon died Friday from a heart attack at the age of 58. He played in 16 NHL seasons from 1989 until 2006. The Jackets picked him up from the then Phoenix Coyotes in the 2000 NHL expansion draft, then traded him to the Chicago Blackhawks in March 2002. Odie was also part of the 1993 Montreal Canadiens, the last team from Canada to hoist the Stanley Cup. I'm Lee Mowen.
7: A study of 48,000 doctors' visits for kids with asthma found that asthma attacks rose in homes where somebody vaped. The findings were presented on Friday in San Diego at a meeting of the American Academy of Pediatrics. The study found the combination use of tobacco and vaping in the home led to the highest levels of asthma flare-ups for kids. More at townhall.com.
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19: Good evening. I'm Brett Baer. President Trump hits the campaign trail to try to keep Republicans in control of Congress. Federal agents arrest a California man accused of smuggling sensitive American-made AI chips into China. A new SpaceX mission sends four astronauts to the International Space Station. And I'll speak with NASA Administrator Jared Isaacman. But first, the big question about the attempted hijacking of an airliner headed for Israel: was another nation or organization behind it? Israel's prime minister is not saying yet, but President Trump is leaning toward a link toward to Iran. We have Fox Team coverage tonight. Peter Ducey's at the White House with details of the search for answers. But we begin with foreign correspondent Jeff Paul with the latest from Tel Aviv. Good evening, Jeff.
20: Yeah, good evening, Brett. A joint investigation is now underway between the UAE, Israel, and Saudi Arabia as the countries work to determine a motive and if there are any ties to terrorism. A mid-air attempted hijacking and a search for answers. The United Arab Emirates leading the investigation to figure out why the co-pilot of Fly Dubai Flight 1073 allegedly stabbed the captain, sending the plane on a near-deadly downward dive.
21: I could see the desert and the ground getting closer to me, and I understood that there's a very big chance that we'll lose our lives.
20: Israeli Prime Minister Benjamin Netanyahu says after the suspect was subdued, he made a chilling request.
22: He calls out to the air crew, kill me, all right? So it's clear he was suicidal. That's not a question. It was clear he was going to down that plane.
20: Netanyahu says the suspect is from Oman. Israel does not have diplomatic relations with the country, leading some to question how the pilot was allowed to fly to Israel.
23: We need only policy. He can't go outside.
24: No, he cannot go anywhere.
20: Authorities are still interrogating the suspect, who Israeli officials say may have been acting alone. The prime minister not only crediting the ordinary citizens on board who helped level the plane and tie up the suspect, and the reserve crew who helped safely land the plane, but also the courageous pilot who was attacked. Indian National Captain Smit Machar, wounded and covered in blood, used the last of his strength to unlock the cockpit, allowing passengers to rush in to help.
25: The way Indian Captain Smit Machar demonstrated patience, presence of mind, and courage, and as the Israeli Prime Minister said that he prevented another 9/11 from happening, Smith's bravery fills every Indian with pride.
20: Now, the captain of the aircraft has since been moved to the UAE, where he continues to recover in the hospital. The suspect, meanwhile, has also been sent to the UAE, where he remains under investigation. Brent.
19: Jeff, thanks. Now to what President Trump is saying about Wednesday's potentially disastrous incident. Senior White House correspondent Peter Ducey has that part of the story tonight from the North Lawn. Good evening, Peter.
26: Good evening, Brett. 9,000 Americans, 7,000 soldiers, and 2,000 Marines are on their way to the Middle East. This troop movement is going to bring a third aircraft carrier, the USS Roosevelt, to the region as President Trump tries to figure out what to do about Iran, who he says may have put a pilot in the cockpit of an almost hijacked plane.
27: Has anybody briefed you about whether or not the guy, the pilot of the Fly Dubai plane, is linked to Iran?
28: We're working on it right now. They're being very open with us. I would say the answer, based on what I'm hearing, is yes.
26: Just 5 hours before the president said that, Israeli Prime Minister Benjamin Netanyahu said this.
22: I think it's too early to say whether he had any connections with Iran or with anyone else. I think we'll be able to say it definitively within a matter of days.
26: The extent of Iran's direct involvement in the Fly Dubai incident remains unknown.
29: Even if he's a lone wolf, he was inspired by the pack of wolves. And the pack of wolves is definitely Iran.
26: There's new evidence of possible Iranian involvement in this weekend's plot against RAF Fairford, the UK base used by the US for strikes against Iran. A 25-year-old dual UK-Iranian national has now been arrested on suspicion of preparation of terrorist acts. The senior national coordinator for counterterrorism policing says, as we've made clear, we're looking at all possible angles, including possible foreign state involvement. That foreign state revealed by UK Prime Minister Andy Burnham.
30: There are strong indications that Iran played a part in what happened over the weekend at RAF Fairford.
26: And Iran's plots against the West appear to predate this year's war.
31: MI5 and the police in the last 5 years have disrupted 19 late-stage Iranian attacks in the UK.
0: President Trump was also asked about a comment his daughter-in-law, Lara Trump, made on a podcast that Iran could cost Republicans the midterms. President Trump says it's possible, but he thinks Iran should help. Brett?
1: Peter, thanks. The Treasury Department says more than 60 million children under the age of 18 have been enrolled in the so-called Trump accounts. That is according to news reports and the Treasury Department putting that news out. The savings account for young people launched July 4th. Parents can claim a $1,000 pilot program contribution. Automatic enrollment began this week. Just a week after the summit between President Trump and Chinese leader Xi Jinping, we have two stories tonight about some of the dangers posed by the Beijing regime. We have Fox Team coverage. Jillian Turner's at the State Department telling us about a potentially disastrous development in artificial intelligence coming out of China. First up, correspondent Matt Finn in Los Angeles shows us the arrest of a man accused of selling hundreds of millions of dollars worth of sensitive American AI technology to China. Good evening, Matt.
2: Hi, Brett. A Fox camera was rolling as this 38-year-old tech executive was arrested. He's accused of selling sensitive AI chips and processors to China. All new video shows Greg Louis of San Gabriel, he's an American citizen, being arrested this morning outside of the tech company he founded, EarthMade. Now, federal agents surrounded Louis, took him into custody, then searched his white Cybertruck and later his home. Louis is accused of selling more than $300 million worth of export-controlled American-manufactured AI chips to China. The indictment alleges Louis and co-conspirators would use his tech business to buy American-made technology, including processors made by NVIDIA, then send that tech to Singapore and Malaysia. And from there, the goods were illegally re-exported to China. The federal complaint reads, the defendant executed this scheme knowing that government regulations barred the export of such high-end technology to China to protect the national security and foreign policy interests of the United States. Louis is federally charged with conspiracy to violate the Export Control Reform Act, smuggling, and money laundering.
3: China's at a competitive disadvantage because they do not have access to the superior intelligence chips that are made by the U.S. and our allies. And so when folks like this defendant allowed China to buy these chips in violation of sanction laws, it allows China to develop their computing power to try to meet or compete with the U.S.
2: And this defendant faces up to 50 years in federal prison if convicted. Brett.
1: All right, Matt, thank you. A Chinese technology company is investigating how one of its artificial intelligence models was manipulated into detailing how to develop biological weapons and carry out assassinations. We have a TV exclusive with the researcher who exposed this Chinese AI jailbreak. Senior foreign policy correspondent Jillian Turner reports tonight from the State Department.
4: What we found is quite damaging and worrying.
5: The researcher who exposed this AI jailbreak found a popular Chinese AI model instructing people how to build biological weapons and carry out assassinations.
4: It could plan terrorist attacks using real-time data of, like, subway trains and timings.
5: He tells Fox News Moonshot AI's Kimi model also produced how-to manuals for creating sarin gas, malware software, and taking down planes. When AI models go rogue, industry insiders call it scheming.
6: Scheming is dangerous because it hides a model's real capabilities and goals from the people responsible for its safety. It also creates a new kind of insider threat where an AI model can secretly work against human control.
5: While the U.S. is worried that AI may one day threaten humanity, China's spy chief recently indicated his country is more worried about AI threatening the Chinese Communist Party. Here in the U.S., tech titans are scrambling to keep their own AI models in check. President Trump says that at least for now, American AI companies can be trusted to police their own models.
8: I believe they're going to be used for the good, and when they're not, we're going to be able to nab them. But there's going to be a tremendous self-policing aspect.
5: Experts, though, say Moonshot's Kimi model offers an urgent cautionary tale.
4: We've also seen these problems within the U.S. models as well. It's a fundamental flaw in the technology.
5: Moonshot AI has now launched an internal investigation into its AI models going rogue. The company is also now communicating directly with Peter Garrigan, that researcher we interviewed for this story about what has gone so terribly wrong. Brett?
1: Jillian, thank you.
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7: I'm Ashley Dvorkin with a Fox Celebrity Profile with Jason Isaacs. Isaacs and Gillian Anderson lead the book-to-screen journey The Salt Path as a couple forcibly removed from their home on a 630-mile trek in southwest England, seeking solace in nature.
8: They're such enormously different people in the way that Gillian and I are. I'm very outgoing, and I get in the morning to work, to make up trailer. I put music on very loudly. We all dance and sing. Gillian likes to sit in the quiet in the dark. So I knew we were perfectly well cast.
7: Isaac adds, it was then about portraying a time when everything changes.
8: They lost everything they owned. They lost their future. They lost their ability to protect their kids and provide for their kids, which is, as parents, as a parent myself, and Gillian is, you know, is the worst thing that could possibly happen. More that than themselves. And then they found out he was dying of this terrible disease. And they've been together since they were teenagers. So they were devastated, and suddenly they couldn't talk to each other. Suddenly they had secrets from each other.
7: Ashley Dvorkin, Fox News.
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10: Next week, there will be a small but meaningful change in our Fox News statewide surveys. So far, we've been measuring views of registered voters. Now that we're about 6 weeks out, we'll also break out likely voters on Senate and governor vote preference. Here's why that distinction matters. Not everybody votes. For example, in the 2024 presidential election, around two-thirds of those who were eligible ended up voting. That equals about 90 million eligible Americans not voting. When conducting election surveys, we strive to identify people who will actually cast a ballot. To figure out who that is, we use a statistical model that relies on the respondents' age, race, education, and marital status, as well as a series of questions like, how interested are you in the upcoming elections? People can only realistically answer those questions within a few weeks of the election, and that's right about now. I'm Dana Blanton. That's your Poll Parade.
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15: 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And the people of America should look at a guy like myself that loves the game of baseball and being on the field and not being able to produce.
16: 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And I'm afraid that what I've been hearing and seeing and reading persuades me that they were right.
14: People have got to know whether or not their president's a crook. Well, I'm not a crook. I've earned everything I've got.
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4: It's a fringe idea. You're all communists. It's a radical idea. The American people understand that our current system is broken.
5: We're a coalition, and we do have ideas and perspectives that could be nuanced at times.
6: Well, Democrats and others talking about the perceived ideological division within the Democratic Party. For a look at the party and the upcoming midterms, we turn to former Obama White House Chief of Staff, former Chicago Mayor, former Ambassador Rahm Emanuel. Welcome back to Special Report.
7: Thank you. Thanks for having me.
6: Yeah, how do you see this, as you get ready for November 3rd? Obviously, as you look around the country, Democrats appear to be in a good spot when you look at polls. But it does seem like this DSA issue is an issue.
7: Right. So one is just, let's take the first part of that question. This every midterm in which one party controls both sides of Pennsylvania Avenue is the law of physics. Massive turnout by the voters out of power, massive decline by the voters in power, and independents break 2-1 for the party out of power. All that has stayed at play. Democrats in the primary, 12.6 million versus 8.6 million for Republicans, showing the energy difference. And Democrats have won 12 out of 12 statewide elections, and they have flipped 36 out of 36 special elections for state legislative seats and flipped them. Republicans haven't won anything. So it follows the 1994, 2006, 2010, 2018. And I think that the Democrats are going to have a very good night. I also, one other rule, Brett, is on midterms like this. When you think it's bad, it's worse. When you think it's good, it's going to be better. And that's just a general rule. Doesn't mean it's going to be true, but I happen to think it's going to be true here.
6: Okay. Democrats can't shake DSA problem. Ahead of the November 3rd midterm elections, the Democratic Party has a stark choice. Stay a mainstream liberal coalition or lean hard into democratic socialism. A real problem for Democrats. They lack what might be called antibodies against their comrades further left. That's an editorial in USA Today. Where are you on this, Robert?
7: Well, look, I've been very clear about this. Look, we'll have a healthy debate between what I call the pragmatic versus the progressive wing. One wing wants Medicare for all, the other wing early buy-in to Medicare. That's a good health care debate. We'll have it. We'll take a consensus to the public. I don't believe the Democratic Socialists are Democrats. 2 months ago, they had a party convention in the city of Chicago. They're for defunding the police. That's not where the Democratic Party is. They are for open borders. That is not where the Democratic Party is. They are for letting prisoners out of prisons. That is not where the Democratic Party is. They are an extreme. They're a separate party. And if you think the American people accept that, I'll see you in November and we'll see how well you do. But they're not going to do that. And we're not open for you to do an invasion of the body snatchers. Now, they're a separate party. But here's the thing. I don't have a problem being forthright about an extreme that is not part of the Democratic Party. It's an extreme. What I'm worried about is what's become mainstream in the Republican Party, an acceptance of corruption and a culture of corruption, both in the legislative and executive branch.
6: What I'm talking about is your party here, and what is the passion and the fire. And when Bernie Sanders and AOC go out and campaign for Abdul Syed, there is passion. There is energy. The Working Families Party said about you, he's like the political equivalent of Windows 95, an operating system without an application in the modern era. I don't know what counsel he has to offer people who are running in competitive elections in 2026. What I'm saying is there this difference inside the Democratic Party?
7: Sure. Well, here's the thing. I hosted five women. Two of them Navy officers, all who are running in red Republican-held districts and flipping them. I'm into red to blue. There are other parts of the party that are only flipping blue to midnight blue. I'm not interested in that. I have never helping President Obama get elected, helping President Clinton get elected, helping Speaker Pelosi become Speaker, or helping Hakeem Jeffries become Speaker. There's only one road to all those victories. It's flipping red states or red districts blue. And that's what I'm interested in.
6: When do you decide whether you're getting back on a ballot, the biggest ballot for president?
7: Yeah. Look, I'll make that decision after we get through both A, this election, B, by the end of the year, spending time with my family. The bigger thing is making that decision. I'm here in New Orleans, meeting with major educational leaders, because here in Louisiana, it's the only state whose math and reading scores are above pre-COVID. I don't want to go to an office without the answers for what's ailing America. When 50% of the kids in America cannot read, and our national leadership of both parties and the failed status quo doesn't want to take it on, I want to come there with what I know is working in America and bring change to this failed status quo. I want a plan to take on a failed status quo that both parties have left, to actually change this country and move it. And if I think I have what it takes and the determination to get that done, I'll be a yes. If I don't, I'll be a no.
6: Rahm Emanuel, thanks for the time.
7: Thanks, Brett.
8: A judge is telling New York's Democratic Socialist mayor to redo his so-called pied-à-terre tax rollout. The judge says the administration of Zohran Mamdani mishandled the debut of the controversial tax on wealthy residents. Mayor Mamdani calls out Citadel CEO Ken Griffin in the ad announcing the tax. Last night, Ken Griffin responded to that on Special Report.
9: This is an annual fee on luxury properties worth more than $5 million, whose owners do not live full-time in the city. Like for this penthouse, which hedge fund CEO Ken Griffin bought for $238 million.
8: A lot has fallen out since then. How do you look back at that, and where do you see that democratic socialist movement in the U.S.?
10: Well, I'm really pleased that the mayor picked the wrong person to try to advance a tax policy with. Because the business community of New York has done a really great job of pushing back on the mayor and his anti-capitalist narrative. If the United States is going to enjoy the highest standard of living in the world and have the brightest future prospects for all of its citizens, it's important that we take steps to ensure the functioning of our free market.
8: A homeowners group is suing the mayor's administration, saying it has been irreparably harmed by this process. The mayor's office calls the judge's decision wrong and is pursuing a stay of the injunction. Up next, we talk with NASA Administrator Jared Isaacman about what's happening with American spaceflight going forward, and then a state execution that was not executed well at all. The investigation into why the convicted murderer survived.

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1: No other player in history of baseball affected how the game was played more than Babe Ruth. He changed the game from an inside game of scratching for one or two runs to a game of power. His career included 714 home runs. He retired from the game and was elected to the first class in the new Baseball Hall of Fame. With all that, the Babe still wished for more.
2: I've had three ambitions in my life. One of them was this, 700 home runs. The other one was to play 20 years. And the next one was to be in 10 World Series. I succeeded in one last year, making my 10th World Series. And next year gives me the opportunity to play in 20 years. And if I had 46 home runs, I'll have my 700 home runs, and I'll sure be satisfied with everything.
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13: The jury took less than 2 hours to reach its verdict. Remarkably fast when you consider they had 33 separate murders to consider.
14: I can't say at this moment what other nations will not go to the Summer Olympics in Moscow. Ours will not go.
15: I aim to try and tap that great American spirit that opened up this completely undeveloped continent from coast to coast and made it a great nation.
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17: News as it happened. News as it happens.
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19: He's a former Islamic terrorist whose only passion was to wage jihad against the West for the glory of Islam. But today, Kamal Saleem is an ambassador for Jesus Christ.
20: I'm the one who crossed from radical Islam to become follower of Jesus Christ because I found the truth.
19: Saleem understands and has lived through the competing narratives of Islam, whether or not it is a peaceful religion. But for him, to truly answer that question means going back thousands of years in the book of Genesis and God's call to Ishmael, the son of Abraham, by the slave woman Hagar. It is here that the family dysfunction begins to unfold between Ishmael, the line of the Muslims, and Abraham's son Isaac, the line of the Jews and Christians.
20: Ishmael left his father's tent and he lost his inheritance. Islam today, they still crying out in the wilderness, just like Ishmael cried in the wilderness, and they're crying for help.
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25: Well, 4 astronauts safely in orbit after the successful launch of a SpaceX Falcon 9 rocket. Joining us to talk about the mission and the future of American spaceflight, NASA Administrator Jared Isaacman. Mr. Administrator, thanks for being here.
26: Oh, it's my absolute pleasure.
25: So what's the mission this time and how's it going?
26: Well, another great day at Kennedy Space Center. As you know, we launched Crew 13, so another set of 4 astronauts on their way to the International Space Station, where they will relieve Crew 12 on what is approximately a 6 to 7 month long expedition. They'll be testing new research on pharmaceuticals, agriculture, different technology demonstrations, things that have the potential to make life a lot better here on Earth, not to mention help extend American leadership in space to the moon, to Mars, and beyond someday.
25: So here is the commander, Jessica Watkins, relaying the mission after they separated. Take a listen.
27: They say that courage is grace under pressure, and the incredible teams that got us to orbit today truly embody that. Thank you for your hard work, perseverance, and courageous commitment to ensuring Grace was ready and safe to fly. We carry with us on this journey all of you who have supported us along the way, and we hope to make you proud.
25: So Crew 13's commander there, Jessica Watkins, she was joined by 3 spaceflight rookies, Luke Delaney of NASA, mission specialist Joshua Kutrick, astronaut of the Russian Space Agency as well. What's the purpose here and how long is it going to last?
26: We've kept astronauts on board the International Space Station now for 26 years. They do a variety of research, everything from pharmaceuticals. Again, there's various plant growth and agricultural research. Maybe perhaps someday taking some of those crop farms to the lunar surface itself, and other tech demonstrations. Again, that some of which has applicability here on Earth, and a lot of it is also to extend American leadership as we move from the International Space Station to a moon base in the years ahead, and then eventually on to Mars.
25: You know, we've got these artist renderings of the future moon base, and people get their head around that. How long do we think that that's going to take before that becomes reality?
26: We launched Artemis II earlier this year, an incredibly successful mission where those astronauts went around the moon. President Trump presented them all the Congressional Space Medal of Honor. We're getting Artemis III ready to launch in 2027. But prior to that, your first moon-based mission will launch this year in December on a Falcon Heavy, laying some of the first bricks, the foundation for humanity's first enduring presence on another world. The president said, return to the moon, but this time to stay.
25: Getting there first, Mr. Administrator, is important, is it not? China abruptly postponed a launch of their lunar mission a few weeks ago. We're told leading against China, but getting there first is a big deal.
26: President Trump is very aware that we are in a great power competition right now, whether it's under the sea, on the surface of the oceans, in infrastructure, technology, in super intelligence. That's why the president brought together a lot of the tech leaders earlier this week to get everyone aligned on the responsible use of this technology, ensure continued leadership in super intelligence. And let me tell you, leading NASA, space is no exception. It's a big moon surface area of Africa, the south pole of the moon, where everybody wants to be. That's where the water ice is, and near eternal access to solar power. It's the size of Washington, D.C. There's only so many landing spots. The Chinese know this. They're partnered with the Russians. They want to take those landing spots before we can get there. Competitions are great. You don't want to lose. We're going to build our moon base. We're getting our launches underway starting the end of this year. We're going to launch moon base foundational rovers, uncrewed rovers, uncrewed landers on a near monthly cadence in early 2027. We'll launch Artemis III in 2027, and then in 2028, Artemis IV returns American astronauts to the lunar surface, and part of the moon base and the rover will be there waiting for them.
25: Pretty amazing, that timeline. Mr. Administrator, we appreciate the time.
26: Thank you so much. Thanks for your interest in NASA.
25: A judge in Washington has agreed to permanently dismiss a criminal case charging a former Olympian with vandalizing the Lincoln Memorial reflecting pool. The move would block the U.S. Attorney's Office from refiling the felony charge against David Hearn. His lawyers say the Trump administration continues to falsely accuse the Maryland resident of vandalism despite the prosecution's decision to drop the case. The U.S. Supreme Court

0: suffering and losses for the family. Authorities in Tennessee are trying to figure out why a convicted murderer is still alive. Krista Pike was supposed to be executed, but she survived two doses of the drug meant to kill her. Correspondent Steve Harrigan has details from our Southeast Bureau.
1: Convicted murderer Krista Pike was moved from death row to a hospital bed after two lethal injections of pentobarbital failed to kill her. Pike's attorneys say she is in critical condition, but receiving, quote, life-saving care. The first injection was given at 7:30 p.m. Wednesday in a Nashville prison. Pike continued talking while strapped to a gurney. Her attorneys also say she tried to help her executioners, instructing them where to place the IV.
2: I do know that that really was her biggest fear. It was not a fear of dying. It was a fear of a prolonged, painful, traumatic death. And that's what happened, minus the death.
1: A few minutes later, the curtains were closed and a second dose was given. 1 hour later, observers could hear Pike snoring behind the curtain.
3: They went through two rounds and she was still breathing at the end. It was very ragged. She lifted her head up and was looking around at one point. She said that there was a spot that was burning and hurting and asked if that was normal. None of it was normal.
1: An ambulance took Pike to a nearby hospital roughly 90 minutes after the first injection. The Tennessee Department of Corrections issued a statement that it followed every step of the state's execution protocol. Pike admitted her role in the brutal torture and murder of a 19-year-old classmate 31 years ago. Her lawyers argued that Pike herself was a victim of sexual abuse as a child. They are now asking the governor to commute her sentence. Pike asked to be killed by hanging, like the last woman executed in Tennessee in 1820. Brett?
0: Steve, thank you. Up on Capitol Hill, Senate Republicans are pushing for the Justice Department to prosecute Dr. Anthony Fauci for refusing to answer questions about what started the COVID pandemic. Republicans believe Fauci has something to hide, but there has been no apparent movement toward possible prosecution of the former leading health official. From Capitol Hill, Chief Congressional Correspondent Chad Pergram explains why.
4: I respectfully decline to answer based upon my rights under the Fifth Amendment to the Constitution.
5: Republicans promised consequences for Dr. Anthony Fauci, invoking the Fifth 111 times.
6: I hope that one way or the other, somewhere, sometime, you answer for your crimes.
5: But the Justice Department hasn't acted nearly 2 months after the Senate Homeland Security Committee referred Fauci for prosecution.
7: Is there a problem at DOJ?
8: This is something I hear consistently at home from people all the time, as they say, when is something going to change? When's somebody going to actually be prosecuted, charged with something?
5: The Justice Department isn't commenting, but separately, Fox is told there's an unwillingness to prosecute because the full Senate never voted to hold Fauci in contempt. Only the committee.
9: Even this Department of Justice, which is so heavily politicized, knows that it will be laughed out of court if it were to try to seek some contempt motion.
5: Republicans say it's out of their hands.
10: All we can do in Congress is we can expose the truth and we can refer for potential prosecution.
5: Committee Chairman Rand Paul sent a perjury referral for Fauci to the DOJ, but also a contempt referral to Vice President Vance. As president of the Senate, he can refer someone to DOJ for prosecution, but only when both bodies of Congress are fully adjourned. Paul wants his committee to grant immunity to a longtime unnamed Fauci aide.
11: Anthony Fauci was the ultimate boss, giving her instructions to break the federal law. So we would like to hear her testimony.
5: Now, Paul says she is not a target for prosecution, but could shed light on what Fauci knew about the origins of the pandemic. Brett?
0: Chad, thank you.
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6: Well, it is the countdown to the midterm election, November 3rd. We have some new Senate polls out tonight in Iowa. Democrat with slight lead, but within the margin of error. Turek there in Iowa over Hinson. But again, within the margin of error, very tight race. If you look inside, what's really important to the voters in this poll, extremely important, cost of living. That matches other Senate polls that we've seen. You look at Texas, again, within the margin of error, a very tight race with James Tallarico slightly up, but again, very tight race over Ken Paxton. And the issues important in Texas, even more important, cost of living at 68%. Interestingly, if you ask, who do you want, which party do you want to win control of the Senate? There you go. 1 point lead. Also within the margin of error in Texas of likely voters. We're in the likely voter stage right now. Let's bring in our panel, Fox News contributor Mark Thiessen, Leslie Marshall, Fox News contributor, and Tom Bevin, Real Clear Politics co-founder and president. Mark, the president is making some stops in some red states. He's going to some places that traditionally Republicans haven't had to go, but he is going there to shore up some races.
7: Yeah, all the swing states are traditionally red states. It's an unusual situation for the Republican Party to be in. And as your polling shows, the number one issue for Americans across in Texas and Iowa, everywhere else, is cost of living. The irony is that most of the cost of living, the higher prices that Americans are paying, are due to Biden-era inflation, not to Donald Trump. If you look at the consumer price index, consumer prices, they've gone up 27.2% over the last 5.5 years from January 2021 until today. That means that something you bought when Joe Biden took office in January 2021, something that cost $100 now costs $127. Of that $27, $21 happened under Biden, 80% of it. So what's happened is we have Americans are upset because they're looking and saying, I'm paying almost 30% more for everything right now than I did just a few years ago. But most of that is Biden era inflation that has been locked in. Now, Trump has contributed to it, but at a much lower rate. Inflation is about 3.3%, which is around the historic average going back to 1954. But the Biden era prices have not reverted back to pre-Biden levels. And so Americans are frustrated.
6: Yeah. Tom, a tough sell on the stump?
8: Yeah, a tough sell, certainly. There was an AP poll out also that showed President Trump's approval rating on the economy was 26%, on affordability, cost of living, which you just showed is the number one issue by far, was 19%. And so the one metric to look at, you know, obviously presidential job approval, is gas prices. And the good news, one of the only pieces of good news for the administration right now, is that the average price of gas nationally has dropped 13 cents in the last week. It went from about $4.50 down to about $4.37. If that continues, the cake is pretty much baked at this point, but Republicans can use all the help they can get, and falling gas prices will be a help to them heading into the election.
6: Leslie, Republicans have a lot more money, it seems, than Democrats, even in these individual races that they're spending, deploying in these in this final month. What's your sense?
9: The one with the most toys doesn't always win. And we've seen that, whether it was in Michigan when you had, you know, pro-Israel organizations trying to come up against Abdul al-Sayed, or right now when you see money just pouring in to the Tallarico campaign. This is going to be about money, but a different kind of money. And that is how much money people, voters, are paying for their groceries, are paying for their gas, how much money they feel that Republicans had, with all due respect, Mark, for 2 years to fix what they claim that Biden had broken. Biden didn't get us into the war with Iran. That directly has impacted gas prices. Although we see gas prices going down right now, as Thomas said, what we don't know is what's going to happen tomorrow with Iran, because every single day it seems to be a different message with Iran out of this administration. And speaking of Iran, Americans don't like their money going overseas, whether it's Iran, whether it's Israel. They want the money here. They want America first, and they want to benefit as Americans from this, and they don't feel that Republicans have. We are seeing in these polls not just Hispanics leaving Donald Trump and the Republicans and going back to Democrats. We have the youth doing that as well. And we're also seeing in states like Iowa, 10% of Republicans backing Democratic candidates, because one of the things on this list is they are voting against Donald Trump.
6: All right, Mark. Go ahead. Reply.
7: No, I just find it fascinating to see Democrats trying to campaign on affordability when their $1.9 trillion spending spree during Joe Biden's presidency is what unleashed the worst inflation in four decades, which Americans are still paying today, and that they have the nerve to campaign on affordability. They're the ones who are responsible for 80% of the extra costs that Americans are paying. And then you talk about gas prices. You guys want to get, Biden said we're going to get rid of fossil fuels. State of California, the gallon of gas costs about $6.35. In Texas, it's $3.95. Americans, which price would you rather pay? Because if you put the people in who want to get rid of fossil fuels in charge, they're going to raise gas prices even more. So it's kind of ironic to see the Democrats campaigning on this issue.
6: Yeah, Tom, let me also, the Trump administration is out talking about other things, and obviously the feeling of affordability and the price of gas and what everything costs is driving all of these polls that we see. But, you know, we did this story of more than 60 million American children have been automatically enrolled in Trump accounts as the Treasury Department moves to dramatically expand participation in that new investment program. They still have to claim the accounts and opt in, but they're enrolled, 60 million. The poverty rate is the lowest it's been ever in the history of the country. There are bright spots to talk about on the trail, and you wonder how that's going to sit.
8: Yeah, and Trump announced the other day they're going to give a million people refunds on the ACA, and, you know, we got steel mills going in Iowa. I mean, Trump is definitely working all the levers at his disposal to try and help Republicans and to show voters that he is concerned about the economy. At the end of the day, though, I think the thing that matters most are wages. Have wages gone up? And they have under Trump. He can tell that story. But as Mark pointed out at the beginning, inflation has eaten away at voters' pocketbooks over the years. And right now, Republicans are the ones in power. And so they're the ones that voters are going to take this out on, despite the fact that Republicans are making the argument, hey, things are going to be worse under Democrats. That's not where voters are right at the moment.
6: There you go. Panel, thanks.
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17: News this hour from Town Hall. I'm Mary Rose. Tennessee's governor is facing renewed calls to commute Krista Pike's death sentence after last week's failed execution. Pike's attorney says she remains critically ill on a ventilator and argues she has endured a torturous execution attempt. Prison Commissioner Frank Strada has resigned. President Trump is telling supporters in Ohio to pretend he's on the ballot in the midterm elections. The president urged the crowd at Vandalia Butler High School near Dayton to support incumbent Republican Senator John Houston, who's running in a tight race against former Senator Sherrod Brown.
18: We did not come all this way and defeat all of those dangers only to watch our country be taken over by sick people. They're sick people.
17: The president went on to warn of consequences if Democrats gain power, saying they gave the country the worst inflation in American history. It's President Trump's first visit to the region since he held a campaign rally in Dayton in March of 2024. A retirement party may have revealed Pete Hegseth's adversaries. Correspondent Ken Lorman has the details.
19: A retirement party for Colonel David Butler, whom Pete Hegseth ordered fired, gathered Hegseth critics including General Mark Milley, ex-Army Secretary Dan Driscoll, and journalists like Jeffrey Goldberg of The Atlantic, fueling suspicions of a coordinated smear campaign amid Signalgate. Hegseth allies view the event as evidence of Pentagon leakers and media allies plotting against him. Ken Lorman reporting.
17: President Trump says he has created a new Super Intelligence Force, or SIF. The president posted on Truth Social this morning that its goals are to ensure the U.S. in the world leader. This is
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17: A man who took an early autumn swim has died after he was pulled from the ocean off Far Rockaway Friday afternoon.
22: Police say the man was found just before 8 p.m. in East Rockaway Inlet near Beach 9th Street and Seagirt Avenue. Members of an Nassau County Fire Department pulled him from the water. He died a short time later at St. John's Episcopal Hospital. The Daily News reports it was not immediately clear why the man was in the ocean, though the weather was exceptionally warm. There were no lifeguards on duty, with the beach season having ended September 13th. I'm Larry Kofsky.
17: The U.S. Supreme Court begins a new term Monday with several high-profile cases on its docket. The justices are expected to weigh state bans on semi-automatic rifles, voting laws requiring proof of citizenship, and parental rights in transgender-related cases. Breaking news, townhall.com. Over 4,500 pounds of imported ready-to-eat chicken stew are being recalled.
23: The products were not re-inspected after entering the U.S. The chicken products imported from South Korea were produced on March 30th and have best-by date of September 29th, 2027. The recall includes cardboard boxes containing pouches of Sempio Korean Ginseng Chicken Stew Classic. The products were shipped to distributors and retailers in Florida, Georgia, Illinois, Maryland, New Jersey, New York, Pennsylvania, and Virginia. John Scott reporting.
17: The U.S. Supreme Court begins a new term Monday with several high-profile cases on its docket. The justices are expected to weigh bans on voting laws requiring proof of citizenship and parental rights in transgender-related cases. More on these stories at townhall.com.
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0: Good afternoon, and welcome to another episode of We the People Radio. It is October 4th, 2026, and my name is Aaron Ryan.
1: And I'm Bill Cundiff.
0: What do you have for us,
1: and
0: Bill?
1: And I'm not.
0: That's right.
1: No, you're not.
0: And we should identify Alex Barker, our engineer, because every now and then he pipes up and it's like, who was that guy? Oh, so, yes, another week filled with madness, and ballots are coming out, at least here in California. This is the week. So I will, actually, I'll post a voter guide on today's show. That's not a bad idea. You can also go to ShastaGOP.com where there's already one posted, but I could put it in both places. And there are a lot of propositions, which either, you know, no means yes sometimes, yes means no sometimes. There's a lot of that kind of stuff. And we will probably go through those, I would guess, maybe next week once people have all that in their hot little hands and are trying to sort it out. The one to really, two to really think about, Prop 39 in California is the voter ID. But not having my voter materials with me right at the moment. They've called it something bad, like voter suppression or something. That is 100% not what it is. And then Prop 43, that is retaining the Prop 30 property tax caps. So you want yes on 39 and yes on 43. And there you have it. Voting in a nutshell. And so today, thought we'd have our friend Mike Ariza back with us. I'm taking him on a field trip. We'll report back later on the field trip. Field trip's Thursday. We're going to beautiful downtown metropolitan Montague, where he will be wowing a live audience that I set up for him, huh? A month ago, I told him about how great it would be, and now they're overbooked for their luncheon. But people want to know what the deal is with the gas. You know, what is the deal? So I realize our site has become extremely loaded with stuff on this issue. But if you go to gascrisis.org, it takes you directly to it. You can listen, you can read, you can... we've got a lot of info there. But the one thing I think you might not have heard about is that five states called for a state of emergency recently. California just wasn't one of them. So our friend Mike Ariza...
1: Due to gas shortages.
0: Right.
1: Right.
0: And so our friend Mike is a U.S. Navy veteran with 20 years' experience in the refining industry. His refining experience extends from the Chevron refinery in Richmond, California, the Flying J refinery in Bakersfield, and the Valero refinery in Benicia that we don't have anymore. He had the positions of number one control board operator at Flying J and the senior refinery control board supervisor at Valero. He also did a lot of other fun things, but he really knows this stuff and has been speaking. Gee, Mike, you think extensively is a big enough word?
2: Just a little bit.
0: Yeah, Mike is redefining the word extensively these days, trying to do his real job and then become all things to all people as regards fuels and the fuels industry. So I posted, actually, what we have: Texas, Louisiana, Nebraska, Missouri, and Georgia have all done fuel or diesel emergencies in the last 2 weeks. So maybe you could unscramble that for folks, why they would do that. And I'm not going to ask you to unscramble why California doesn't do that.
2: Well, we've been unscrambling why California hasn't done something like that for quite a while. It was back in April, Andy Walsh from Chevron said that California should declare a state of emergency. Back in April, Andy Walsh was saying that.
0: And we don't do it because that would imply and actually confirm that their policies are the reason that we're having all the gas problems here.
2: Well, yes, exactly.
0: So the other I don't know where you want to start with all this, but, you know, what are the other states going to, what do they get from declaring a state of emergency? What does this do for them?
2: Well, they're officially looking at, they're recognizing the shortages. This has gone from California affecting the country it's turning into a planetary shortage. The whole world, the whole global effect is starting to occur. It's basically they're acknowledging the fact that it's snowballing, and they have to take some extraordinary measures because of the supply shortages that are now occurring. You know, California is certainly part of it. Whether California is importing from the Asian refineries or California is importing from the Gulf or the East Coast, it's all part of the global supply chain. And California is importing 40% of its fuel, which is a big chunk of gasoline. That's like 18 million gallons a day. Excuse me. The diesel, we know about the Strait of Hormuz, the Iranian war. Excuse me, I got to move.
0: Poor Mike, all he does is talk.
2: Yeah.
0: Maybe if we weren't on radio, we'd ask you to do some interpretive dance for us, but that's
2: yeah, exactly.
0: Not one of the choices.
2: You take the accumulation of the Gulf War, the Houthis now attacking Saudi Arabia's pipeline, but the most direct effect now is the Ukrainian war. You know, all this thing, war doesn't affect us, so now it's affecting us big time. It's affecting Europe because the Russians, their ability to make fuels, just like California, me and Ron Stein actually wrote an article about that, is it's basically the same effect. So you have 1.3 million barrels of diesel production of export into the supply chain that is no longer being exported because the Ukrainian drone strikes have been very effective against Russia.
1: Yeah, they've taken out, what, a couple of their biggest refineries, haven't they?
2: Yeah, they're attacking their ability to make fuel to sustain their war, but they're thoroughly affecting the refinery store. It's starting to affect the entire globe because Russia, I think, is the second largest exporter of diesel. And I don't know at this point if they're exporting any diesel. So if they're importing, it's a double whammy. So you know, we're already dealing with the shortage from California, from the Strait of Hormuz. We were already dealing with the global supply shortage. Now with Russia not exporting fuel into that supply chain, it's really starting to cripple everybody. You know, through the whole war, California went up 90 cents a gallon before the war started because Valero went offline on January, not April. Then you had the war go on and everything got cut back. All the crude oil supplying the refineries in Asia got cut back. So their production of fuel went offline to us back in April, and they stopped sending ships to us. So by May, we started experiencing that supply shock that Professor Miche from Berkeley and Professor Rector from Berkeley and Professor Miche from USC wrote about. That hit us. The Jones Act got wavered, so we started bringing fuel from the Gulf Coast and the East Coast on foreign flag tankers. We were critically low, especially on jet fuel, as we had talked about before, where Southwest Airlines chartered their own tanker ship from Houston to Los Angeles that arrived in Los Angeles at the end of May when that supply shock was being hit. That had never occurred before in history. Also, the non-Jones Act tankers, foreign flag tankers, brought more jet fuel to California in 3 months than what had been shipped to California in 36 years combined. That's how low the state was on the jet fuel. So that whole cause and effect in the supply chain, then they're attacking the line across Saudi Arabia. The Ukrainians are just kicking Russia's, you know what, across the moon. I mean, they're really hammering Russia. So all of the fuel that Russia was making that was being exported in the supply chain is no longer occurring. So you look at all the way up till that point, all the way up till recently, the country prices went up in the country. But in the last, you know, month or 2 months, they shot up, especially diesel. They shot up to record levels in the whole country now. And that's what it's starting to affect everything. The cost of everything is starting to be impacted big time. So Texas, Louisiana, Georgia, and you said Nebraska, they saw this coming. So what they did was they unleashed the the rules on red dye diesel that it can be used. And like in Texas, they changed the basically some of the regulations for the environmental regulations. They threw those out the window too, so that more diesel could be produced by the in-state refineries. Because, you know, you think about it, Governor Abbott, you know, in Texas, the other governors, you know, they're talking with these refineries, and they're doing the Star Trek. You know, hey, Captain, I'm giving her all she's got. They can't do anymore.
1: Right.
2: And they've been depleting the inventories. They've been running it. I don't know where this percent came from. We never ran refineries a percent, but, you know, just say they're always running full board. The biggest thing with them is that they're not shutting down. None of them are shutting down for their turnaround. Those are critical, the maintenance periods. They're scheduled for a reason. They're scheduled because stuff will start to break. You will start to have failures. So they're pushing these refineries as hard as they can, and they can't keep up. Now that you have the snowballing effect with Russia no longer exporting fuel into the supply chain, the governor said, no, we're having a problem here. We're having a real problem here for our citizens. California is part of the problem. Here's the difference that's even so damn hypocritical. Texas and Louisiana are the refining hubs of the country. They are running hard. They're providing for the country. They're providing for California. California, because of its own regulations, can't even provide for itself. And, you know, they're not declaring a state of emergency like me and the professor and Assemblyman Ellis and, you know, CEOs like Andy Waltz said that California needs to do.
0: And just so people know, Andy Waltz is the CEO of Chevron. So he might know some stuff.
1: Yeah. Well, it's kind of... It's kind of amazing, you know. You got Louisiana, which is a hub for imports for oil. You would think, with their refining capacities and their oil capacity, I mean, their ability to bring oil in, that they wouldn't really be affected. But their diesel now is averaging $6.03 a gallon, and that's right in a state that's producing it and exporting it to other states, and now they're in a crunch. And, you know, everybody has always said, you know, Texas, you know, their diesel and gasoline is cheaper than anybody. Although now, just in the a year ago, they were $3.16 for diesel. Now they've jumped to $5.84. So you can imagine what's going to happen in California. I mean,
2: we're $8, $9, $10 a gallon.
1: Yeah,
2: depending on where you go.
1: And you can't tell me that's not going to affect the price of everything we buy. Hits our shelves off a truck, and so prices are going to shoot up.
2: Yeah, I've noticed. They have been just going to the grocery store.
1: Oh,
2: prices on everything are going up.
1: Oh, yeah. Things you usually just reach for and put in your cart, you reach for it and you go, I really don't think
0: now?
1: I need
0: that. Yeah.
1: Yeah, but I don't need that.
0: Well, it's in California, as we've explained repeatedly, it's self-imposed. We could have avoided all of this. How about this? Why don't we take a quick break, and when we come back, maybe you could resketch the fuel island. I used that phrase with somebody the other day, and each time I use it, people say, well, what do you mean by that? So maybe you could explain how California is a fuel island, although I know we've done it before, but now I think maybe people might care more. How about that? We will be
2: And I'll explain how when I was at USC, the Undersecretary of Energy,
0: yes,
2: they understand a lot, but they don't quite get the gravity of it.
1: Right.
0: Well, yes, and you're our hostage for the whole time, so you have plenty of time to do that. But just in case people thought we're just blowing smoke and really we're just being taken down by the global mess, there was another way we could have gone, and we just chose not to do it. So you can learn about all that at WeThePeopleRadio.us.

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0: Yeah, amen.
1: It's hard to imagine a bad girlfriend song from a really long time ago is magically the perfect soundtrack to the gas shortage in California.
2: We just did a quick check. A month ago, we paid $5.10 a gallon for gasoline, and yesterday we paid $5.90 a gallon. So,
1: and that was on the 1st of September to the 3rd of October. So really basically 1 month.
0: Yes. That's about the cheapest, too. It's typically $5.90 and above.
2: That's the cheapest you're going to find it.
0: Yeah, it's above that everywhere else. It's well into the sixes here at Chico. There's a few places that are $5.90-ish, but yeah, it's getting expensive and likely to go higher.
1: Oh, yeah. Well, we have talked about the fuel island, and I think that's really critical for people to understand, because if they don't know that, then it's impossible for them to realize that California is kind of causing their own problem at this point.
0: California not only is causing its own problem, but they're affecting the entire... It's hard to believe that, you know, and we always talked about how it's affecting the country. And now in the supply chain, it's starting to affect the world, because California is pulling from a supply chain that is very, very tight globally now. So the supply island, the island, what that's referring to, that California has the fifth largest crude oil reserves in the country, but we used to totally produce our own crude oil for our own refineries. Now we're importing 60%. Over 60% of our crude oil is being imported, 1,000% due to Governor Newsom and his airborne policies. And then the other end of it is the production, the refining of the crude oil into the products, transportation fuels we use every day. And that includes propane, along with other stuff that crude oil makes. California used to be totally independent with that, with producing its own fuel. That's why California is the fourth or fifth largest economy in the world, because California always produced its own crude oil and always produced its own fuel, which were needed for that economy to take care of everybody. Even back in World War II, we supplied fuel for the Eastern Front and the Western Front, and we took care of ourselves during World War II. So there was never a need to build pipelines coming from the rest of the country. The whole rest of the United States is all interconnected by a vast pipeline network, even into the Rocky Mountains. But nothing was ever needed to come to California, via pipeline, so pipelines were never built. Now that we are not producing our own crude oil and not producing our own fuels, we are having to import it via a tanker ship across the ocean.
2: Yeah, and tanker ships are great and everything, but there's so many things that can happen to that type of supply line between Asia, Korea, India, and the United States. That's a long ways, and a lot can happen, and a lot can happen over there that can stop that flow, as we've recently found out. I just don't understand why California doesn't recognize this. I mean, anybody can see it, and prepare for it or do something to mitigate it. And nothing's really in the pipeline. It's like, don't look behind the curtain.
1: Literally.
2: Everything's fine.
1: In the pipeline.
2: Yeah.
1: I had somebody tell
0: literally.
1: Me. That's what I'm saying. Yeah. The pipeline is part of the problem.
0: Well, yeah. You look at, let's face it. Newsom is Xi Jinping. He's his lapdog. Okay. They're using, like Katie Grimes reported, they're using some policies off of studies from Tsinghua University in Beijing to implement rules and edicts on our different refineries and the industry in general. I mean, let's not forget that Budweiser shut down in Solano County. Del Monte shut down and filed bankruptcy. All these companies are doing this for the same reasons that we had Valero and Phillips in 66 and Wilmington shut down, all for the same reasons. But I mean, when you're buddy-buddy with China, with the Communist Party, which Newsom is, And when you're taking studies from the most polluting country in the world, from one of their universities, you know, you're using some of that to set your rules for your industry and your state. That brings about nothing but bad things, and that's what's happened to us.
1: So with the fuel island, there's no way to really bridge that in a timely fashion. Somebody I was chatting with the other day, and they said, well, you know, we build pipelines all the time. We'll just need to build another pipeline. I heard your head explode, even though you weren't even on the phone with me. But background, I was like, God, I got to run that by Mike.
0: Well, we'll get into refineries here in a second, but if you're going to build a pipeline, first of all, okay, people, let's wake up and smell the roses. Build anything in California, okay? You don't have to be a refining major to know. Trying to build anything in California is a prayer, a hope and a prayer, okay? Now, you could build pipelines from the Midwest to Arizona and to Nevada because they'll let you put pipelines in for your people and for your economy. So what we could do is build pipelines to take, like Vegas, Phoenix, and Reno, take them off of our grid to where California is not having to supply those, which is what we supply those cities. Basically, we supply almost all of Nevada's fuel. Tucson has a pipeline coming from El Paso, but that pipeline's running maxed out. It has no more capacity to help the rest of Arizona out. So in that essence, you could do that, even though you have very business-friendly states like Arizona, Nevada, and New Mexico. You're still looking at two or three, probably 3 years before any of these pipelines hook up to anything. The trouble's right now.
1: Yeah.
0: Like you said, Aaron, I've been working a whole bunch with with the professor, Professor Miche, and with Assemblyman Stan Ellis. And lately I've been taking off and speaking myself. I went to the Storm Summit in Las Vegas, which I think you posted on our domain. And then just recently I went down to a business energy conference this past week with down there at USC. Professor Miche invited me to come down to that. So I was fortunate enough. It was very, very educational, the panels they had. I learned a lot about different things, about AI and power generation, stuff like that. Very, very educational. But got into the refineries a little bit. They didn't really touch on it too much with this one panel that the Undersecretary of Energy was on, and I was fortunate to be able to ask him a question. And what I gathered from the question, when I started and I introduced myself, who I was, what I ran, and I said, I talked about Valero, which was the Gold Star refinery in the state of California. And then I said, and for all you economic students in here, write this down. Valero took a $1.1 billion loss to shut down and leave California, And they denied a $220 million bribe that the state tried to give them to stay open. So write that down in your numbers and keep that in mind as I talk here. And the thing I get from this Secretary of Energy is they don't understand the gravity of the situation. It's like you need to think outside the box. California is hurting. The globe is hurting right now, but California is hurting. It's hurting the country, and you need to get Valero back online. You need to think step outside of the box here. And he kind of touted the invocation of the Defense Production Act for a crude oil restart for the offshore platforms in Santa Barbara, and that's fine. That was a good win. And then another environmental group sued, but their suit got thrown out of court. So that, that backed up the president's mandate under the Defense Production Act. But it's like I explained to him, I said, that's a good victory, but you guys let the cart get ahead of the horse. We need the refineries. We don't put a gallon of crude oil in our car. We have to have the refineries. California is hurting this entire state, and this entire state is in danger now, and it's getting worse and worse and worse because of the whole net effect of the globe.
1: To look at some of the states outside of California, like with Texas. So just kind of a little snapshot on what they did, and maybe you could unscramble that for people. It allows dyed diesel on public roads, raises weight limits on fuel, farm, and timber roads, suspends some Texas low-emission diesel rules where federal rules allow, and it does not suspend the state fuel tax, but the order runs for 30 days. So when they talk about dyed diesel, can you explain what that means? Because people not involved in agriculture don't know what that means.
0: That's a red dyed diesel. It's typically a lower price, and it is specifically for use in agriculture. Now they're letting you put it in your farm trucks, basically let you use it as diesel to drive across the road. You're only supposed to use it in your equipment on the farm. So they're expanding that with their bulk supply of red dyed diesel that's available. The weight limit, they're just trying to get the ability for semis to move more goods with less runs. Instead of 80,000 pounds, you think one, two, it's like five or six runs. So every six run, you cut out a run that a truck has to make hauling stuff, because it's able to haul more weight per run now. So it reduces the amount of trips that trucks have to make, thereby reducing the amount of diesel that's required to do the same amount of weight.
1: Why do they have dyed diesel in the first place?
0: It's just for the farmers. It was something for the farmers, so they have a kind of, I don't know if you want to say, kind of help them. So
1: yeah.
0: They have,
2: red dyed diesel doesn't have the federal tax or the state taxes on it that regular gas does, and they dye it so that you can identify.
1: It's literally dyed.
2: It's just dye. Yeah. And they put in the diesel so that they can identify it if you're running it in your car, because that was a problem when they first did it. They cut the taxes for the farmers, but they had no way of monitoring whether they were using it in their ag equipment
1: or off
2: road,
1: the road
2: or on the open roads. Put dye in it, and now you can't put it. You can run it in your car or your truck, but if you get caught, it's a big fine. That's why they dye it. But now it looks like they're waiving. Which doesn't really make sense to me why they would waive the use of red dye diesel on the road. Why don't they just stop dyeing the diesel?
0: Because they'll go, the dye is not, cost wise, it's really nothing. It has no effect on the diesel per se. So they just keep that. No sense in totally changing that law right now for a temporary, what hopefully is a temporary
1: thing. I was going to say, we hope that's a temporary thing.
0: Yeah, well, California's not. California's a permanent thing. That's the thing people don't understand. It's a permanent thing. And that secretary, he was talking about Valero. He said, it's like, I tell you, you guys would have loved it, because when I started talking about Valero and the Gold Star refinery and that California's endangered, that you could have heard a pin drop. I mean, Stable was there. The PBF, one of the chairs from PBF was there. A lot of students. But, I mean, it was quiet, because they were mainly, his panel was mainly focused on AI and power generation. So I got the second question. I took the ship and took it off course and said, hey, guy, we got a problem here. You guys are not doing what you need to do. California is in danger. I said that at least two or three times. I said the West Coast is in danger. And then I named them Reno, Vegas, Phoenix. The whole West Coast is in danger. The military is in danger. We need to get Valero reanimated. You guys need to think outside of the box here. Get the Defense Production Act. Invoke it to protect the remaining refineries. Because right now, if we lose, especially right now with like Russia and everything's going on, if we lose El Segundo Chevron or Richmond Chevron or the big Marathon refinery, if it goes down from a fire, one of them go down from a fire or something, we are in trouble. And I don't, of course, the governor, we almost ran out of fuel 10 or 11 weeks ago per Professor Miche and Professor Rector, and their report was spot on. And we were almost out of fuel. Had the president not waived the Jones Act, we would have ran out of fuel in California. I just gave you two examples on the jet fuel, for instance. But right now, I guarantee you inventories are very, very low in California. And if we lose one of those majors, because that's all that's left is the Phillips 66 and Valero were two of the bigger refineries. Well, now, except for Valero Wilmington, the only refineries left online are the remaining majors. They're big refineries. So if we lose one of them and we lose their production, like when El Segundo had a fire 11 months ago, was it? They had a big fire. It took out all of their jet fuel production and a lot of their gasoline. Well, they had to get tankers from the Gulf Coast to bring jet fuel to Southern California. And they pulled jet fuel from Northern California. Well, when they did that, Valero was online. So now Valero's down. So you don't have that resource.
2: Yeah,
0: you have
2: to do that again.
0: North. You can't do that again. Our flexibility, our spare capacity in the state of California is gone. God forbid we have an earthquake down in Southern California and it drops the power, because we're going to have mass hysteria in this state. Those refineries drop offline. And people think, well, no, power, yeah. Well, when I went to San Francisco to pick up my wife at SFO some months back, San Francisco went dark. Okay, so... I'm driving across the Bay Bridge, suddenly like three quarters of San Francisco just goes dark. It's like, oh, this is cool. And then the Joliet Exxon refinery, 260,000 barrels a day in Illinois, they had a power failure. They went offline. And one problem when they do that, they have power failures, they don't turn back on. Well, sometimes they have problems. It took the Joliet refinery almost 2 weeks to get back up, back up on rates producing, their products. And if they have a fire or something like that, so there's some other significant mechanical issue, it can be far longer than that. So California has just left itself and the military in such a vulnerable state of affairs. And right now there's no solution out of it. Wilmington, remember CJ told me to talk with the officials at Wilmington, and pieces of that refinery are gone now. Massive pieces of that refinery are gone. I don't know what they did with them, but they're gone.
1: Oh, wow.
0: As far as I know, Valero's still intact. But, I've talked with General Holt. The longer these things sit, the more difficult it is to bring them back up online. And then, as we've discussed before, all of the qualified personnel to restart that refinery have left.
2: So if you were asked how long is it going to take to put Valero back online, if they said, okay, we're going to restart, what is that even possible, or what do you think the time frame would be on that?

0: as we've talked before, that control room, I call it the most uniquely complex refinery in the state, and it is. It's the most efficient refinery in the state. So teaching people how to run, to operate, the harder part is going to be teaching people how to run the control board, because there are very, very few. There's me and a couple others that could come back, but certainly not enough to man a bunch of shifts that are going to be needed. And that, going in the control room, for instance, to go in Valero's control room, you had to be qualified on three of the outside units. So you had to be past your three-year point. And, like, you had to have the cat cracker, the crude unit, and, like, the sulfur unit. You had to be field qualified with time on those units. You had to be field qualified on three of them, and that's at your three-year point. And then you were allowed to come in the control room to train as a control board helper. So these are very experience-based positions. So you got to get people that are very experienced to come back and teach. And then you got to bring the refinery back up online, and that's going to be the hard part. That's the personnel. That's why I wrote the point of no return, past the point of no return. They went to Louisiana or Texas, or people like me that are all our age, retired. They just said, okay, well, I'm too old to go find another job. And it was a very, very good job. Most of them, if not all of them, they took care of themselves, took care of their finances, or where they knew it was going to shut down, and they got in a position where they could just retire.
1: Right.
0: So that's where it sits right now. That will be the challenge, is getting qualified people.
1: See, and I think that's the part that a lot of times gets missed, as we just cavalierly go through and scuttle these things. It's like, have we thought this all through? No, because we have a bunch of people, as we've learned in the previous shows with you and Stan and the professor, we have a whole bunch of people that don't know what they're talking about, making the decisions. We have to take a quick break. I found two, not one, but two perfect songs for Mike. One is serious, one is sort of funny. So we want to thank him for all the time he spends with us. And what better way to do it but with a song? You're listening to We the People Radio.us.

0: 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Your gift gives the Community Foundation of the North State flexibility to direct resources where they're needed most. 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

0: can't go wrong with little village people.
1: I love the village people.
0: Yeah, who would have thought we'd have a president who loves the village people? That just takes it all the way down to insanity. But yeah, no, honestly, you really have been the voice of truth through this whole thing. And give me an idea. When did you write that? This is an op-ed. The point of no return. Did it start as an op-ed?
1: Yeah, it started as an op-ed. It was actually, I just wrote it. And, yeah, I started as an op-ed, and then Katie Grimes posted one, incorporated some things from the professor and Stan as well. But yeah, that was my. I just thought, man, you know, we're going to be passed. I just started thinking to myself back then, boy, if you're going to go down, everybody's going to be gone. We're going to be passed. There's no return, and that's where the idea popped into my head for that. It's like we're literally, it's literal, past the point of no return.
0: And that
1: once they're gone, they're gone.
0: When was that in 2025? Was that late? Like, you guys wrote the other paper in October. When was it?
1: Yeah, it was later. Yeah, a little later.
0: Okay.
1: You know, before it was. I know it was before Valero shut down.
0: I have it. I have it posted on the site along with the other paper you guys wrote, and those two things, kind of the comprehensive overview and the point of no return. I mean, if you know, I realize people are like, I don't want to read a big long thing. It's short. It's not that long. It's a couple pages.
1: Yeah.
0: It's
1: well, and then I'm very proud of the 57-year legacy of the Benicia refinery and its people.
0: Yeah.
1: You know, people ought to read that too. You know, it's not just economics and not just what we're dealing with now. People lost their jobs. They lost their living. They lost their families. You know, my dad started in 76. We bought our first home, bought our first new car. You know, people put their kids through college. I mean, it was families. It was the, you know, for training. There's no refinery. There's no comparison probably in the world compared to the training of Valero because of its unique complexity. Because we used to cross-train on units. When you work in another refinery, you work on the cat cracker, you're there for 30 years. You don't cross-train to the crude unit and the coker, the sulfur unit, fuel gas, MEA, hydrocracker, all these different units. You only work one unit. At Valero, you cross-train to run all of those units. That's why, that's another reason why when I heard Valero announce they were shutting down, they're the most efficient refinery in the world. Or I should say the world now, but probably darn close. Because, you know, you have, in another refinery, you'll have anywhere between 3 and 6 operators on a unit. Well, at Valero, you have one. That's because everybody that's there with you on that shift is cross-trained, you know, on these different units. You know, every now and then you'll be the only, you know, the last of the Mohicans, but for the most part, you could count on 2 or 3 other people that were cross-trained on your unit that actively worked your unit that you were on. So if you had a problem, they could help you. So from a personnel standpoint, Valero was super efficient, and as I had said before, when you look at gasoline, just gasoline production out of a refinery, the typical percentage is like 48 to maybe 52% of crude oil is converted to gasoline. Well, at Valero, that is near 70% because it was designed to maximize gasoline production when it was built. So, and I've seen professors throwing out numbers like the Valero, one study was just released. The numbers that they put down for Valero weren't even close. Valero was the super efficient, maximum gasoline producing refinery. So when I heard it was going down, I thought in our lifetimes we'd never hear Valero was shutting down. So that's when I started investigating, and as I started learning more and more, it's like what the heck, and saw what the state was doing, and then met the professor Miche and met with Assemblyman Stan Ellis. And got their perspectives in the industry. That's why the three of us figured out very quickly the problem was much bigger than what we thought it was individually. So, you know, here we are, and I'm trying to tell that Undersecretary of Energy, you guys need to invoke the Defense Production Act. We cannot lose another refinery. We can't have, you know, with the letters that were wrote, the letters that were wrote to the state by PBF, Marathon, and Chevron. Remember, we had talked about the cap and invest fees that the state proposed that were going to be put on the remaining refineries.
0: Right.
1: Well, that's when they issued emergency warning letters to the state. That was Chevron, Marathon, and PBF, the owners of the remaining six refineries that are running our crude oil. Andy Waltz from Chevron said, this is excerpts from the three letters, okay, that are also on our domain. Andy Waltz said, the proposed regulation will cripple the survivability of the state's remaining refineries, and this will result in California losing the entire industry to their misguided program. The PBF letter said, unless CARB, the Air Resource Board, puts in-state refineries on equal footing with the importers, we will be forced to address the viability of our in-state operations along with every other refiner in the state. That's also saying we're going to shut down. And what he's talking about there was these cap and invest fees that they had proposed. We're going to have the in-state refineries paying hundreds of millions of dollars, but the foreign gross polluting refineries now that are producing our fuel, they wouldn't have to pay a dime. They don't have to pay anything. Just, you know, Chevron was projecting $500 million while these in-state gross polluting or out-of-state foreign gross polluting refineries aren't paying a dime to make our fuel and send it to us. Marathon said, CARB's proposal would further widen the cost disparity, forcing refineries to reconsider whether refinery operations in California remain viable. Code word, shutdown. And CARB went on to say, which, you know, we talked about before, the net effect will be an increase in global greenhouse gas emissions because you are relying on imports from countries with much lower environmental standards than the United States.
2: Now who said that?
1: That was the Marathon Corporation. And that was one of the letters. That's Marathon. I just, for my Storm Summit speech, I took excerpts from the letters to make the point that you got three corporations saying shutdown, shutdown, and shutdown.
0: Those letters just for people who are like, wait, what? Those letters, all three of them are published in their entirety. The longest one, I think, is three pages with citation. So from Chevron, PBF, and Marathon, and they are on gascrisis.org. And you can just go there. They're at the bottom of the page, all three of them.
2: What was CARB's reaction to those letters? Do they feel that there's nothing that we need to do, or we're on steady course?
1: No, you know, Matt, they did react. Let me read one more thing from Andy Waltz, okay? Back in April, when I told you, he said, this is Andy Waltz again, Chevron's midstream downstream CEO, says, I am extremely worried. I do believe we should declare a state of emergency in the state of California. And then he goes on to say, which goes to the point of no return, if you close a refinery, it doesn't come back. If we close, we're not coming back. I mean, what else do you got to hear?
2: Yeah, exactly. They're not fooling around.
1: No, and that's why CARB did respond. They made some amendments to their carbon credits. The whole thing is just an absolute tax. It's a scam, and we know that.
0: Yeah.
1: Okay? But they did respond, and as of today, none of those corporations have submitted letters on intent to shut down. However, there is there's a group, an environmental group, that has sued the Air Resource Board for those agreements that they made with the California Air Resource Board. The Communities for a Better Environment sued the Air Resource Board because they adjusted their cap and invest program to make some accommodations so the refineries won't shut down.
0: Well, and for the people who don't understand I'm looking at the letter, the Chevron letter, and impact on jobs and essential services is the header. And it's underlined in his letter. It says the estimated 536,770 jobs supported statewide by the petroleum industry will be put at risk if this proposal is finalized in its current form. California's oil and gas industry remains a critical contributor to the state's economy, supporting an estimated, and he lists it again, 536,770 jobs statewide through direct operations and the extensive supply chain activity, and generating over $53 billion in annual labor income.
1: Yes, they're all high-paying jobs.
0: 500,000 jobs. So we're gonna roll that, and we're gonna blow out $53 billion in annual labor, which buys things, pays for police and fire. I mean, I don't know. Goes on and on and on, right? Yeah. I would really encourage people to go take a look at that, because these three companies didn't just give the state an ultimatum and, you know, we're super great, you have to do what we say. They gave them all the facts and figures to go with it, and it's worth...
1: That third letter of PBS, shows you exactly...
0: We're getting off by the news here pretty fast, but we're going to go back to this because we talked about this at the beginning of the series, like in December, but it's been almost a year, and I'm not sure how many people have gone back and read. So, anyway, you can go find it at gascrisis.org. It's all under the banner of We the People Radio.
2: .us.

0: Ladies and gentlemen, boys and girls, children of all ages. Oh, yeah.
1: That's not it. What, are you opening the big top?
2: There are lots of children listening to this show.
0: Just had a circus theme going through my head. I was reading the Enjoy magazine in my special science movie voice during the break, and I don't seem to be able to transition back. Oh, dear God. You know, I don't know. I just come from a rougher, angrier world.
2: You probably really like the Supergirl movie then, because she's all brooding and angry
0: is
2: and
0: she?
2: All that. Yeah.
0: Is she? So, yeah.
2: It's not great. But,
0: no.
2: But
0: I was just thinking about our song list. We were kind of yucking it up about some of the songs, and it's like, huh, I would never play that song. Huh. Anyway, well... So my name is
2: Welcome
0: Aaron.
2: Welcome back.
0: Yeah, hi. I'm coming back. So you're listening to We the People Radio. It's the second hour. It's Sunday, October 4th, 2026. Hmm. And I have my trusty hostage Bill here with me.
1: Yeah, I'm not related.
3: Or Bill.
1: Hey, Mike. I disavow.
0: And we have Alex trapped in the control room because they pay him to be here and hang out with us.
2: Hey, you know, it's a good gig. I don't mind it.
0: I noticed you didn't say you'd do it for free. he's shaking his head.
3: Get back in there. Back in there. Back in there.
0: Get back in there.
2: Back in your
0: cage. No cookies
2: buttons.
0: For you.
2: Yes.
0: And Mike Ariza, our perennial guest on the oil and gas issue, who actually called my office like a year ago and smartened me up on the gas problem. And we decided, you know what? Let's band together Professor Miche and Stan Ellis and all the other good people that are fired up about the gas thing, trying to save California from the is impending doom a bridge too far? What if I said it in my special science movie voice?
1: Impending doom.
0: That sounds almost relaxing.
2: Doom! The show has gone off the rails.
0: I told Alex, I go, next time something bad happens and we have some sort of a, technical failure and we have to stall for time, I'm going to read that magazine in my science movie voice. Because, okay, so little rabbit trail. Off the rabbit trail. There was a lady when I was a kid. My mom's like, we have to go over to visit whatever the heck her name was. And she had this really annoying voice. I mean, it was very grating and very horrible. She's like, she just did a new thing about the rings of Saturn for NASA. She's narrating their new thing. And I'm like, I was a kid. I was probably 12. And I'm thinking, even I know NASA doesn't want that voice on their science movie. I've watched a science movie or two in my elementary school career here. And we went over there, and here she tells us to all come in and sit down, and she turns on the little movie, and she says, "The Rings of Saturn." Honest to God, I'll never stop hearing that in the back of my mind. The Rings of Saturn. It's like she did the whole thing in that voice. She must have been the example for AI back in, 1972? All right, back to you, Mike Ariza.
1: Yeah. That's a tough one to follow up.
0: Get us back on the bad news, Mike. it can't be all bad news. I can't solve it all with music, but the rings of Saturn could bring you back to happiness. Oh, my God. Hey, Mike, go to the PBF letter, because the PBF letter... All right, so for people who don't know what we're talking about, go to gascrisis.org. We have the letters from the three refiners that actually are the six remaining of the seven refineries in California, so should scare the pants off you. I'm sure we have a song for that, too. But gasoline, who we are, PBF subsidiaries own and operate six domestic oil refineries, including two in California. Those would be Torrance and Martinez. Then they list gasoline. We supply 33% of California's in-state production, 23% of total California demand, including 30% of the Bay Area, 20% of the Southern California, and 50% of jet fuel, but it was the marine fuel that caught my eye, 50% of the ultra-low sulfur marine diesel. So let's see, if we're going to bring all this stuff in, And have to refuel the ships to send them back to go get more stuff for us. And we close down the guys that make 50% of the marine diesel. Not sure you have to really be that great at math on this one.
3: Look at the one. Well, look at the one above that on diesel. That's the one that scares me, especially in the current state of the world. And California consumes between 10 and 11 million gallons of diesel a day. So right there, they're saying they produce almost a third of all the diesel consumed in California.
0: and we're just going to, you know, you want a fair... They're not even asking for... I guess just to all people here is that the oil and gas guys are making record profits and they're ripping us all off and they're the ones making all the money. This is operational certainty. This is business projection. You can't run something like a refinery and have basically kind of a shifting target for your regulatory framework.
3: Well, no, it's like what happened to Valero, and they know what happened to Valero. Marathon, one of them cites Valero in their letters, but in one of their letters. But the Valero put in all the flue gas was going out the main concrete stack that had been going out since 1969. Well, the state wanted them to get that gas out of there, the furnace effluent gas. So they spent $700 million. They put in two brand new furnaces for the crew units, an MEA scrubbing system, a steam generator, and a wet gas scrubber. So they spent $700 million on this equipment. Now keep in mind, Valero doesn't own crude oil. So that's a big factor. The crude oil prices are up. Chevron, Shell, Exxon, they're making oodles of money. Right now because of the crude oil prices, because they own crude oil. Valero doesn't. So Valero, their bottom line is refining. Back when they bought the refinery from Exxon, Valero was a piping company. That's all they were. So, you know, there's a company, a smaller one of the bunch. They spent $600 or $700 million, and then they get hammered with a fine, a record fine, about a year and a half ago from the Bay Area Air Quality Management District on their unit that generates hydrogen and carbon dioxide as a byproduct of the process for making hydrogen, which every refinery has to have. And every refinery has one or two or more of these. They call them hydrogen generation units. So they got fined. And like I told you before, the Air District changed the where the fines were distributed to. They changed their policy procedure. So almost half of the fine got sent to the affected community, which was the city of Benicia. Well, the city of Benicia's mayor is on the air board. That's conflict. Sorry, that's just a big-time conflict.
1: Yeah, okay.
3: And also, big time. And then these air boards, they have their environmental justice nut jobs. Warriors, they call them, okay? They have nobody like me or somebody from Chevron. They have nobody like, you know, Charles, Dave, the guys I worked with on their air board. When I found out, I started looking at what that fine was for. It was for their reformer unit, a hydrogen stream that comes from their reformer unit back to the hydrogen generation unit. That reforming process generates hydrogen, so they reuse it. Anyway, when I looked at it, those were two of the only units I didn't actually work, but I have worked a hydrogen generation unit before, and I understood what those units are, what they're doing, why they're doing it, and how they're doing it, okay? They have nobody to go in and say, you know, to work with one of these companies like Valero, like, you know, how about if you approach it like this and say, hey, Valero, we're concerned that there may be a problem here with your recycled hydrogen. Your hydrogen coming from the reformer unit. We're going to, Mike or Charles or somebody, we're going to go ahead and assign them to work with you. Let's get some samples, okay? And let's see if it's a real issue. And if it is, then let's go ahead and you can work with, you know, they'll work with you to help mitigate this problem so we can alleviate this problem. They have nobody like that at all.
1: Well, that sounds totally, totally out of line, Mike. I mean, it's kind of logical.
0: Yeah, right.
1: And I think that's where you're losing them.
3: Well, yeah, it's like Stan says, they don't want somebody in there that's, you know, somebody from the refining industry that knows, You know, it's just the whole persona, the way they go about their business. It's like, do you really, first of all, you're chasing this stuff with cap and invest and carbon credits, which is just a bunch of nonsense. But here, if there's a real issue, you have nobody to really, you hand out violation notices. They gave them a violation notice for not having an operations permit for their hydrogen stacks, which the tall stacks in the hydrogen generation units, which have been in service since 1969. So
0: wow.
3: You're giving me a what? And then they did that. They spent all that money up front on that equipment that they wanted them to mitigate the main stack effluent. Then they got the fine. Then they signed in the law. The government signed in the law where the state needed, or where the refineries needed to hold up more product, more gasoline, more jet fuel. They needed to build more capacity to hold up more fuel for shortages. You know, which from the economic standpoint, that's millions of dollars out of their pockets. hundreds of millions of dollars to build new tankage. And then where are you going to build this new tankage?
0: Yeah, right.
3: Get a permit in California, for one, and there's no place to put it. It was only 3 days after they signed that into law that PBF submitted their notification of shutdown. Not PBF, P66 down in Wilmington submitted their notification of shutdown 3 days after that was signed into law. Valero didn't do that right away. They had the fine. But then, like 3 months later, Valero submitted their notification of intent to shut down. So it's totally the state driving these refineries out. And finally, you ended up with those three letters that were generated by those three corporations for those reasons.
0: You would think. I remember when you sent those to me, and I read them, and I thought, well, this'll move the needle. Huh. Not so much.
3: Well, not enough. I mean, you know, and then the like I said, the undersecretary, they understand a lot of it. You know, they should have put, when they put in the production Defense Production Act for the oil platforms, they should have did that Trump last term. And I'm not going to knock Christopher Wright, Secretary Wright, and this other undersecretary because they were not working for him back then. They should have restarted those platforms 5 years ago. You know, at least they did get it started. But, you know, the thing is they've been told, they kept being told. We wrote our brief on the threat to military readiness back, you know, 11 months ago now. And on page 10, we said, you need to invoke the Defense Production Act. What we see with losing Wilmington, losing Valero, with two other refineries that are not running on crude oil anymore, the Rodeo and the Marathon Martinez refinery, so they're not making gasoline, they're not making jet fuel, they're only making renewable diesel, and then Valero's going to go down, and Wilmington's going to go down. You know, the state's going to be in trouble. The military is potentially in serious trouble. You know, then we looked at the fuel island, which we talked about. We looked at the port capacity. Up in the Bay Area, all of the refineries have access to the ocean. They have port, they have docks. Down in Southern California, it's kind of a jungle down there. They don't have ready access to offload fuel, gasoline, jet, and diesel into the Southern California, you know, the area down there. So, you know, we were concerned about that. We were concerned about other problems like losses of refineries from power shutdowns or problems with the dock, like the cargo ship that caught fire down in Los Angeles. Just leaving ourselves vulnerable. And then one thing the professor mentioned, global theater type event. And then what happened? The Iranian war. Mm-hmm. And now the Ukrainian war, which doesn't affect this dystasthem.
0: Right. No, we're fine. We're fine. There's nothing to see there. Well, how about this? Let's take a quick break. But when we come back, I want you to talk about the concept of the turnarounds, because I'm frankly curious how six remaining refineries do their turnarounds and their maintenance without massively interrupting production and flow to the rest of us. So anyway, we're going to talk to Mike about that when we come back. I'm not going to read any more things in the lobby or use my special science movie voice.
2: Yeah, don't.
0: No special science movie voice, but you're listening to We the People Radio.
1: .us.

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0: I do believe Steeler's Wheel has captured the position of our refineries. So Mike, have these guys actually updated these letters? It's been quite a while now. What was this, February, right? Yeah, February was the first one. Then we had March 3rd, and then March 9th. So have they published anything since then?
1: Not that I'm aware of. The professor might have some idea. I mean, they have not submitted letters with an intent to shut down. So that in a way is...
0: Is that good? I mean, that seems good.
1: Yeah.
0: Well, the Marathon... is it Marathon? I don't want to misquote them. Yes, it was Marathon that said at the end, Marathon... urges CARB and the state leadership to revise the proposed amendments as detailed in their letter. And they said if they finalize these, they will impose costs on in-state refineries so significant they risk higher transportation fuel prices for California residents. Okay, that happened. Loss of high-quality jobs, ding. Declines in state and local tax revenues, yes. Increased dependence on imports, reducing security of gasoline, diesel, and jet fuel supply, compromised military fuel availability, and national security. They all brought up national security, every single one of them.
1: Oh, yeah. Well, Newsom kept trying to play ours off like the fear-mongering, the report, the brief that we published back in October. You look at two of those letters, they actually pulled our brief.
0: Oh, yeah.
1: On the national security issue.
0: Yep.
1: Yeah, Newsom said, "Oh, they're just fair mongering. No, we're not liars.
0: Nope.
1: No, you're like I said. I call him Topo, and that means China's dog in Mandarin."
0: Well, the Chevron letter. Yep, California energy and fuel policy is a clear and present threat to national security and force readiness. That was you guys' paper. That's one of the three citations in their notification to the state.
1: Yes.
0: So
1: yeah, that's your thing, and it's not that. You know, like when Valero went down, the area of Solano County, they lost about $1 that Valero used to contribute to Habitats for Humanity and different charitable organizations. Tens of thousands of volunteer hours from employees. Valero used to have military come on site and train, like Travis and that stuff. They used to take from each from Vallejo. I think all the way as far as Fairfield, but especially those closer cities, they would take their firefighters to Texas. They built an industrial fire training. They would pay them to go. I think like half of Benicia's firefighting equipment was bought by the. There were other things where the refinery here since 1969 was partnered with the city, not just the obvious tax loss, the revenue losses. And there were many other aspects for these refineries to partner with their local communities, and that's gone. And that'll, those letters, they're talking about the direct costs, the direct losses, jobs, and everything else, especially what the communities face. They're not talking about all that. There's millions upon millions and thousands upon thousands of volunteer hours at different charities where these companies help. We always had a big United Way thing. The Venetian raised quite a bit of money United Way. It's all gone now.
0: And for what? So that everybody can pay more. So,
1: and it's not just the shortages. It's, it's like wake up, people. Okay, the prices are high for a reason, not just so they can make money. As we are, like I said, 10 months ago, we were not fuel. When you got Southwest Airlines chartering their own jet fuel tanker for the first time in history, an airline had never done that before. That was the first time in history because LA was about to run out of jet fuel. 2 million gallons a day, that airport alone. When you have all these foreign flag tankers fuel because our Asian tankers, our Asian suppliers, can no longer bring us the fuel. And in 3 months, those foreign flag tankers fuel more jet fuel to the Twister than what had been brought here in 36 years. Fine. I mean, you're hearing these numbers, folks. These are real numbers.
0: You're dropping out on us, I think, because you're driving. I know you're driving, but we're losing little bits and pieces. Do the very last stat on the jet fuel, because we lost the numbers.
2: Yeah, the jet fuel with the Jones Act waiver, foreign flag tankers in 3 months brought more jet fuel to the West Coast than what had been brought here in 36 years combined. We were down to like 2.6 million barrels of jet fuel on hand. That was like a 30-year low. Normally, the state has between 10 and 11 million barrels on hand, and that inventory was dropping like a rock. That's why Southwest said, no. We got to get some jet fuel over to L.A. Or, you know, you don't have all those flights. I mean, you know, the logistics is real simple. You end up with thousands of canceled flights. So this, again, is the danger. We're... You mentioned turnaround. That's one thing that's kind of popped across my head, because to my knowledge, those refineries have not gone into turnaround. And one or two of them should have done that, and that's the same thing with the Gulf Coast. That's a turnaround, and I wrote an article on that, the refinery turnaround. That's when a refinery shuts down for maintenance. They have to shut down, and it varies, but typically it's every 4 to 5 years. They have to shut down and basically fix things. After running for decades and decades and decades, you know, they learn sometimes through the School of Hard Knocks, but they know what has to be shut down. Some of it's by permit, you know, running boilers. You only run a boiler for so long, and then it has to be shut down and inspected. Well, the rest of the refinery is the same way. It'll plug, things will get thin, where you need to replace stuff, fix stuff, repair stuff. So they, you'll have these scheduled turnarounds where they come down for about a month. They'll make repairs, whatever repairs are necessary. Sometimes they'll make upgrades to the refinery. And those are expensive adventures, and they expect to make their money back, you know, within the next 4 or 5 years of their run. You know, they spent $300 or $400 million or sometimes even more on a turnaround. They expect to have that capital, you know, return back to them and make a reasonable profit. Problem is now is with us importing 40% of our fuel and inventories being so low, and it's gotten even worse now, as we've seen on the global market with the diesel from Russia. These refineries can't shut down. That in itself is inherently dangerous, because you can have a failure. You know, you shut down for a reason. They shut down because they need to shut down to fix things. So right now, some of them are running a risk of failures, which, you know, depending on what failure and the gravity of the failure, could cause the refinery to go down and go down for a lot longer than it would have had it just done its normal refinery turnaround per its schedule.
3: Well, another thing is the cost of those turnarounds. I mean, if it doesn't look like they're in this for the long haul, are they going to be willing to do a turnaround, spend that money just to turn around in 3 or 4 years and shut down? They're not going to get their money back for that.
0: It's hundreds of millions of dollars.
2: Yes, hundreds of millions of dollars, where Valero was probably like $300 million to do a turnaround. If they had invoked it, then I'll get back to your question. If they had invoked the Defense Production Act, Valero would have went down for about a $300 million, I'm just guessing, $200 million, $400 million, you know, a lot of money. Turnaround, then they would have came back up. They would have been supplying Travis Air Force Base and Beale with their jet fuel, Sacramento, Reno, along, you know, gasoline and diesel. So, you know, they're down. But to your question, Bill, they'll fix what they have to fix. There's some things they had, like I said, you've got a boiler permit, you know, they got boiler permit for 3 or 5 years. They'll go down, they'll fix what they know they have to fix. You know, there's stuff like the coker you have to do, you know, but a lot of other stuff that they would fix or address, yes, they'll if they think they can stretch it out and make it when they're actually going to shut down and leave, then that's exactly what they'll do.
3: Mm-hmm. Well, it's just business. I mean, you don't spend $300-400 million to turn around and shut down a year or two later. They got to have some guarantees, you know, that they're going to be able to operate in California for the long run. And I don't think they're getting that.
2: Well, no, they don't get it. Although, you're back to the thing with the Air Board, they did get. I mean, those. You guys have read those letters. People like Aaron's saying, I would encourage you to read those letters, because it really tells you the whole attitude of California. And these companies, you know, I've seen, Andy Waltz talk quite a few times. Andy Waltz is a good guy. He says, we don't want to leave California. We don't want to shut down. And I believe the man. I believe he's very sincere about that. He does not want to shut down. He does not want to leave. You know, he's just saying, you get, things don't change here. You know, he's earlier with Ashley Savala on Channel 3, he said, you know, refineries have been, the state's been at war with the refineries for, you know, for over 20 years, for two decades. But it's gotten markedly worse under Newsom.
3: No, I think they're just treating the refineries like deep pockets. They need some more money. Let's put some more restrictions on the refineries because they know they'll pay it because they can't shut down. And it's at a breaking point right now, and I think they made that pretty clear in those letters. They can't do it anymore.
4: Well, you know, when we're talking, you know, when we're talking right now, you know, you would think, you look at, okay, 20 years, you got Andy Walsh saying the state's already in crisis mode. The state needs to declare a state of emergency. Look at our fuel prices, okay, because fuel inventories are getting really low. Look at our prices. Then you got a company like Valero. This isn't happening in Louisiana or Texas, wherever they have other refineries. It's only happening here. They took a $1 billion loss, and the state tried to bribe them with $120 million. And Valero basically told them to pack sand. We're done with you. You think they would really step back and reverse some of this stuff? Not just the new amendments, but reverse it to make it more attractive for these refineries, you know, to stay here in California. But their ultimate plan is to, you know, totally phase it out, and they don't care how many people get hurt. This is the thing, is people are getting so hurt from this right now.
3: Yeah, sure.
4: You know, we're all right, but people are getting crippled from this. And if we run out of diesel, God help us, because that's when food goes away.
3: Right, right. And you know, this is all tied to their long-term dream of being an electric state, which they aren't even prepared for that.
0: Yeah, we don't even have the infrastructure to do that.
3: But in the meantime, let's cripple the oil industry, and then what? We can't be all electric. We just don't. We're not set up for it. I don't understand where their logic is here.
0: I think
2: it's more nefarious than that. You know, there's a lot of elections been lost in South Korea from election fraud. A lot of communists have taken over, you know, won seats in South Korea. When you got a governor who is openly friends with Xi Jinping, and they're openly using, like Katie Grimes wrote in her article, they're openly using Tsinghua University studies to set policy for California. I think it's a lot more nefarious.
3: Yeah. No, that definitely is. That's like borderline criminal.
2: It is.
3: Yeah, I don't get it.
0: Yep. And bottom line is, if people haven't figured out that the gubernatorial election in California is, I don't think pivotal really goes far enough.
2: We're in a crisis mode. We're in a crisis mode.
0: Yeah. We've got to put somebody else in charge of all these agencies and get some of this stuff reeled in. Because Javier Becerra, who lost 300,000 children during the Biden administration as the director of, or the secretary of HHS.
2: Criminal.
0: Putting him in charge of California. I mean, I get it. You know, maybe you've always voted Democrat and you just, you know, it says D and so click the button. Maybe you don't like Trump and Trump likes Steve Hilton, so you're not going to vote for the R because you're mad at Trump and there's all that. Please stop doing that. Just look at the two people. You got one guy who actually understands the gas thing and wants to do something about it. You got the other guy who's running on Trump's bad, I don't like him, blah, blah, blah. That doesn't necessarily make him a good guy. He's not telling you what he's going to do. There's a reason for that. And there's a reason they've kind of buried the fact that he lost 300,000 kids.
3: Yeah.
2: Yeah, exactly.
0: Who were brought across the border illegally. So it's a big deal. Even if you can't figure out the rest of it, find an organization that, you know, you think has some smarts and take their voter guide and do your own homework. It's not that tough. For God's sake, ChatGPT is free. Grok's basically free, too, although it is better if you pay for it. They do some really good stuff. But throw your voter guide in there and tell it to give you – I did that the other day just for fun. I put all the propositions in there, and I said, give me the conservative viewpoint on all these. And then I did it again, and I said, give me the progressive viewpoint on all of these. Tell me why I should vote for or against them. And it's kind of interesting. If you haven't used the AI functions in your world before, try them. That's a good way to do it. But run them through both directions and see what you get. Because I think the gas thing, you know, it's funny. Hey, Mike, have you ever done that? Run the gas situation through just for fun?
2: I've used it a few different times looking at stuff. I actually corrected it about 2 or 3 months ago. It was kind of funny. I'll get into that. And then it comes back and says, that was an excellent technical correction.
0: Well, it's true. It doesn't do everything right. But like I put the 100-page paper that Professors Rector and Mishape wrote, I put that 100-page paper in there and I said, give me a summary. And and Professor Mishape's like, well, that's a really good summary. Where'd you get that? And I was like, oh, yeah, I wrote it myself. Not...
2: Well, of course you did.
0: Of course I did, my big Grok brain. But it's worth it to get informed, and it isn't that difficult these days. You don't necessarily have to believe media, although this media is particularly good, you know, the facts here. We don't have anybody on, actually, who isn't factual and can't back up what they say. We're not big on opinion, except for that whole science movie voice thing. Was the opinion portion of the program. Oh, man. We better take a quick break. All right. And we know you're headed to the rock pile to work today, but we're still going to keep you as our hostage right up to the bitter end. But we'll give you 2 minutes.
2: That's fine.
0: We'll give you 2 minutes to drive without getting arrested for holding a phone to your head, and we'll be right back. Our guest is Mike Ariza. We're talking about the gas situation in California and everywhere else, for that matter. You can find all that information at gascrisis.org, which will take you to We the People Radio.
3: .us.
0: Nice, Bill.
3: Yeah, that's my science voice.

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0: I think actually we can say that word, though, so maybe I can put it back in. But the other word we can't say, so I had to do some fast footwork on that. Yes. You know, it's too bad we can't run our vehicles on Guinness. Because then we could have it in our car. Kind of, you know.
1: That'd be fun.
0: Yeah, yeah. It'd make the commute a lot better, huh? It'd probably improve the driving, actually, based on what I've been seeing.
1: Make you a little happier going into work.
0: There's that. Hat tip to the Irish. So if somebody who kind of knew a little bit about this had listened to a few of these, but was kind of new on this and didn't want to get out over their skis, what would you encourage them to tell their, I don't know, friends, relatives, neighbors? What would be the elevator speech you'd load in their mouth?
1: Well, for voting, I'd say you got to get Hilton in there. You need to get somebody that can get rid of the airborne. The environmental justice warriors are put in place, I think, by the legislature and the Senate, but the actual voting members of the board are appointed by the governor. That right in and of itself would be a big help for the, for all industries. I mean, come on, Budweiser shut down.
0: Yeah, right.
1: You know, Budweiser and Fairfield shut down. I remember when that was being built when I was a kid. You know, that's been a stint. Like, Budweiser's a gross polluter. Give me a damn break. All those years, I've never seen anything coming off that plant except for a little steam. We need to get someone in there that understands and listens, that actually understands that people are suffering, that people are hurting, that there's a real potential for total chaos in our state beyond which has never been seen in any state in the union. And that's where we're at. You know, we lose a refinery or two, we're in trouble. It won't be a price. It'll be a matter of you go to the station and you can't get any.
2: Do you think the current Air Resources Board, is there anybody on that board that actually understands how a refinery works and what they're asking them, if it's even feasible?
1: You know, I've watched some meetings, like with Gallagher and a couple others, where there's California Energy Commission. And I've seen people from the resource board, and listening to them talk, they don't. They really don't, and quite frankly, a lot of our politicians don't totally understand what the heck's going on.
2: No, and that's—I think that's always been a little bit of a bone of contention—is a lot of your politicians are not experts in what they're legislating. They're doing a groupthink and coming up with what they think is best, but they don't have practical knowledge on a lot of the stuff they vote on.

0: Except that on this particular issue, I mean many, but on this particular issue, they did have Stan Ellis in the assembly, who was an expert on all this and told them repeatedly, and he has shared that with us, that they privately agreed but publicly wouldn't go against their party or the governor, a.k.a. their party.
1: Right.
0: So because of tribal politics, we're going to ignore what's right in front of our face. So this isn't being – I'm not sure you could convince me that this is being done because people lack information.
1: Yeah, well, you could convince me that the majority of these people aren't doing what's right for their constituents. I mean, they were elected and put in place to forward ideas and policies that's good, that would be good for their constituents, and they're not doing that.
0: No.
2: Correct. So, no, not even close. That's the thing. And they're not, you know, again, we got CEOs from these companies saying things. You got people like, you know, me, Miche, Ron Stein, Stan Ellis, Mr. Fong down there, the congressman, everybody telling them, you know, you got industry experts all over the place saying, hey, this is not good. We're really putting the state at risk, the military at risk, and it's even the federal government isn't totally grasping the gravity of the problem.
1: Do you think, you know, obviously this was in the works for a long time. They want to shut down the oil industry. Do you think they're just looking at this like a bump in the road, and it'll pass and we'll get through it and then we'll all drive an electric car and everybody will be happy? Is that really what they're thinking, do you suppose?
2: I don't think you could be that. Okay, I'll just put it in layman's terms. I don't think you could be that damn stupid without having some other purpose in the background. I mean, it's right now, it's in everybody's faces.
1: Right. You can use the word retarded.
2: Well, I wanted to use some Navy terms, so we can't do that on the show. You know,
0: sailor words?
2: Yeah, sailor words. It's
1: Sailor
2: like,
1: speak.
2: It's insane. They cannot be that ignorant or that damn stupid to not see what they're doing to the state, to not listen to the possibilities of what can happen, and it's worse and worse and worse. And now it's turned into a total global event. I mean, come on, you got Texas and Louisiana, the two biggest refining states in the country, two of the biggest refining areas in the world, and their governors have declared states of emergency.
1: Yeah. What do you think their plan B is? If all this continues to roll the way it is, and, you know, gasoline goes to $10, $12 a gallon, we end up with shortages, we don't have the infrastructure for electric. What's their plan B, or do they even have one?
2: They don't have a plan B. I mean, you can't get it in. You cannot get any more in. You know, like PBF, you know, when you take a look, and Aaron was reading earlier about PBF, so they make 20% of they're 23% of the gasoline. Okay, that takes gasoline imports to over 60%. That takes diesel imports, you know, to over 50%. Well, look at what's happening right now with prices and everything.
1: Mm-hmm.
2: We got shortages going on right now. If you lose the refineries, or you lose one from a fire, or you lose one from a power failure or something, we're going to be very quickly in the tank, and there's nothing they can do about it.
1: And we're not talking, you know, a couple of days of no gas at the pump. This is a snowball thing where there's not going to be any gas at the
0: pump.
1: This
0: is a giant sucking sound with no real end in sight.
1: Yeah, you're going to go back to World War II, where they're going to issue coupons, and you can go to the gas station with your coupon and
0: maybe
1: get your 10 gallons. And
0: But people aren't as genteel as they were back then, so that'll be a...
1: It'll be chaos. People won't.
2: Well, yeah.
0: So before,
2: beyond what the military and the National Guard will be able to handle.
1: Nah. Oh yeah.
0: And so before we leave the idea of the emergencies from the different states, so Texas, Louisiana, Nebraska, Missouri, and Georgia all had dyed diesel waivers and some breaks on the fuel tax for different periods of time. So South Dakota, signed an order letting farm haulers run 10% overweight, but they didn't describe it as a fuel emergency. Ohio suspended its gas and diesel taxes for 90 days by statute, but not by emergency declaration. So there are two more, so that brings us up to seven. Governors are pointing to tight U.S. Distillate stocks, reduced global diesel supply after the Russia-restricted export constraints, and Texas diesel was averaging $5.84 a gallon versus $3.16 a year ago, like we pointed out sooner.
1: Well, I think these measures are taken are more pointed at lowering the price,
0: correct,
1: than shortage.
0: These are not fixing shortage. Not that was yeah
1: yeah.
0: Bill ruined my.
1: Oh, did I steal your gusto?
0: Yeah, ruined my
1: there?
0: Thunder there.
1: Okay, sorry.
0: Dang it.
1: Yeah.
0: But no, seriously, they you read through all that and you realize, okay, that's good. That's good to be them. Doesn't fix problem.
2: Yeah, California, the actual contributor to the shortages. California's policies actually contributing to the problem. And the governor, you know, they'll tell me this isn't intentional.
0: No.
1: No.
0: It's interesting because one of the articles I listed on, I attached to today's page was from CNN. I mean, even CNN figured it out. Right? States are taking matters into their own hands to fight high gas and diesel prices.
1: Yeah, and again, that will help in the short term.
0: Yeah.
1: Hoping that, you know, the thing overseas is going to come back in line and we'll get our supply chain in shape, but it doesn't address California shortage, and we can,
2: and that's good.
1: We go ahead, Bill. Well, we can hit that point any day. I mean, it's going to be sad when you pull up to the pump and say, "Oh gosh, it's back down to $10 a gallon." That's good, and they have it, you know.
0: But it's interesting because here at the end of the CNN article, which is kind of, I mean, it's not that long an article. It says it's a 5-minute read, so I guess if back to the artard word there. Another frequent step state officials take to help lower fuel costs is allowing refineries to switch to cheaper winter blend fuels than earlier than usual. California and Michigan have both taken this measure in recent months.
1: That's really helped.
0: But wait, the move can help save California dry, can help save California drivers in California about 25 cents a gallon, though he noted the famously expensive state, that would be California, is grappling with refinery outages that could offset the savings. That's the last line of the article.
1: Well, even with those steps, if he's taken those steps, they've had zero effect on the price of fuel in California because it's still going up.
0: Hence the final line. Refinery outages could offset the cost of the savings.
1: Yeah. Could?
0: Yeah, so they did.
2: That whole thing's a joke, and then no, it really is. It's a joke, and then you look at the
0: and that was written
2: Russia.
0: October 2nd.
2: Yeah. That's, come on, people. It was like the offset of the ethanol, you know, raising the ethanol content of gasoline. Well, prices might go down 9 cents a gallon. Okay, well, they went up $4 a gallon. So what's your point?
1: Yeah, exactly. Go ahead.
2: The Russian refinery thing bothers me because we don't know what damage has been done to them. We know a lot of their diesel gasoline that production has been taken offline, but when are they coming back up? And it's not one refinery, it's multiple refineries. So that's another issue. Mm-hmm. And they could be down in this hole for a while trying to, you know, and then they're, so you're hitting multiple refineries, so now they have to fix, obviously they're prioritizing, you know, which one is the least damaged, but they probably don't have the resources to go fix them all at once.
1: No. And bottom line is, it's a sad state of affairs when we have to consider foreign production as a factor for our fuel prices, when we could be taking care of all of that right here, and that wouldn't affect us at all. But they can't see that.
2: Yes, we could help out our allies. We could actually help out our allies if we were back up at full speed and running like we were before.
1: Yep.
0: Yeah. And we didn't mention our poor hostages, Nevada and Phoenix, who are stuck with whatever we've done, and we'll be stripping them of their fuels as well. But yes. That they're happy they're tied to us.
1: Seemed like a good idea in the beginning.
0: Yeah, welcome to the Fuel Island Plus 2. Besides Siskiyou County, where are you being pulled next? You're doing lots of podcasts and that sort of thing, and have been doing a lot of travel. What else you have going, Mike?
2: I'm going to Long Beach on the 13th, the 14th for the refinery decommissioning seminar, and I'm looking forward to that one. And then I'm going to go to Florida on the 15th. I'll be speaking at the Awakening Summit in Florida.
0: That seems like a good name.
2: Yep.
0: Maybe they could turn that into some sort of a, I don't know, maybe something we could sprinkle on everyone in the state and make sure you do that before November. I don't know. What do you hear? Are you finding that there's more and more and more interest? Is that picking up? Because that's what it feels like.
2: It's picking up. It's just a matter of how much we're getting the word out, because refineries or the news media, you know what they're doing. Nothing.
0: Yes.
2: I mean, CNN's fine, like CNN's having to report it because state of emergencies are being declared.
0: Right, and at the end, California might be blowing it. P.S. Mike, we have to release you to go do your world, and we have a special song to go out, because all that's going to be left are bicycles when this is over. You're listening to We the People. You can find us at wethepeopleradio.us.

0: He was the first, and he's still the best. For 30 years, Tom Gresham has been your trusted source on all things ballistic. New guns, Second Amendment, personal protection, be part of it. Call Tom Talk Gun. Now, here's Tom.
1: Hey, this is Tom Gresham. We hope you enjoyed this reloaded version.

0: Welcome to Gun Talk. I'm Tom Gresham. Glad you could be here. Happy birthday, America. 250 years on this Independence Day weekend. So we're going to have a special Gun Talk today and invite you to be part of it with your thoughts about our country, about the anniversary, about how we came to be what we are, and about where we are today. I have a lot of things to talk about. I got some thoughts, kind of some reminiscence that I want to do. Well, of course, we'll talk Independence Day. A little bit later on, we're going to be talking about guns of the revolution. And there are some myths out there, a lot of them, no surprise, perpetuated by movies about the American Revolution and about the guns that they used and the capabilities of those guns. And I have to admit, I got a lot of it wrong because, you know, what do they say? A lot of the stuff you learn is from the movies. If you don't have any other place to learn it, and if you learn it from the movies, it's probably wrong. Just simple as that. So let's see, as I'm doing the show today, just so you know, and those of you who follow me on X, you may have already seen it. I posted, for the live show today, I am wearing America's gun. I got a 1911 and 45 on. And I also had a special hat made up, a ball cap. Went on Amazon and created it just because I thought of it and said, well, I can do this. And it's a MAGA hat. And it's red. And it's got the white letters on it, but it doesn't say what you think. It says, make Americans gunfighters again. You can go over on X and take a look at it. I like it. It was just a wild hair. The thought, I've already had people say, as soon as they saw it this morning when I posted it, they said, we're going to get one of those. I said, well, I had it made. You can have it made. Go on Amazon. Just get it done. You know, if you like the idea of make Americans gunfighters again. So I was thinking about who in the world, who would I have to help me kick off the 250th Independence Day weekend celebration on Gun Talk? Well, it's kind of obvious, isn't it? Who else would you have but Ted Nugent? So I grabbed Ted. Here's that interview.
1: It's going to be the best year of my life and the worst for my enemies. It's a great balance, Gresham.
0: All right, we're joined right now by Ted Nugent. Of course, he is the Motor City Madman. He has done so many things, it's unbelievable. How are you, my friend?
1: You know, I'm doing so good, it's stupid. I improvise, adapt, and overcome. My family, my band, I got my 13th grandchild, River Wolf Nugent. I got a bunch of FRT triggers, so brass rainbows are us. My hunting dogs are the best hunting dogs in the world. Am I missing anything, Tom?
0: Well, no, let's see. You're inducted to the Legends of Outdoor Hall of Fame, being inducted into the Michigan Outdoor Hall of Fame. This is just a way beyond all of the Motor City Madman, rock star, unbelievable guitar picker and all the other stuff you've done. You know, there are people who know you from your music, but then there are people who know you from your outdoor activism too.
1: You know, it's a great balance. Lucky me, I was born in Detroit in 1948, right along the Rouge River, which was just a wildlife paradise winding through the Motor City there. And my dad was already a follower of Fred Bear. He had such an influence around the country, but particularly in Michigan where he started Bear Archery. So like all kids back then, I was addicted to projectile management. I made my own slingshots, and the Daisy Red Rider BB gun ruled supreme, but I made my own bows and arrows down by the Rouge River, and we'd go north and hunt and actually stop and visit Fred Bear in Grayling, Michigan. Wow. From the time I was born. So that influence really guided me on a powerful, inescapable, true north compass setting. So here it is 78 years later, and my music is so wonderful. My band, my wife Shemaine, has become such an advocate for constitutional Christianity conservation. I am Ted Nugent, exactly what the founding fathers wanted all Americans to be, to have a big mouth and stand up for God, family, and country. Call me an extreme. Call me a radical, but call me often.
0: How about 250 years this weekend? What a birthday. And we're still in this experiment, but it's going pretty well right now.
1: You know, it is, if you improvise, adapt, and overcome, and actually, here's a concept. Think. When people think, they can carve out an amazing day. Here it is in a nutshell, and I do celebrate Independence Day every day, but in 250 years, I think I can summarize it thusly. The whole world sucks. America sucks less, but if we don't get back on the constitutional course, we're going to suck more. So, yes, I'm carving out the best days of my life in 2026, but there is a lot of treachery. There's a lot of horrible corruption and abuse of power. The founding fathers, they would run out of rope by Wednesday if they went to Washington, D.C., but my family, my band, I guide hunters all summer and all fall, and people come from around the world to share a Sunrise Safaris campfire with me, and Tom Gresham, your heart and soul is represented around that campfire. Goodwill, decency, work ethic, God, family, country, independence, self-sufficiency, always doing good over evil. So that's alive and well. Now we just got to make sure the government, the media, and academia catch up, right?
0: Exactly. All right, I got one for you here. We're going to switch just a little bit because it describes your life exactly, and to some extent, my life. I hear people all the time, you hear it the same thing. People say, you know, well, I always wanted to, whatever it is, fill in the blank. I always wanted to go hunting. I always wanted to hunt an elk. I always wanted to learn to fly an airplane. And I say, look, you know what? What are you doing? Just start. Start down the path. Just, for heaven's sakes, just do it. I don't want to live a life of I always wanted to.
1: Boy, how lucky are we that we figured that out? And I have to give a lot of the props to your dad, Gertz Gresham. He raised you to pursue life and happiness, and most of it is accomplished in the great outdoors. And that's how I was raised. And again, Tom, I'm 78 this year, and if the 25-year-old Ted Nugent showed up, I'd kick his ass because I've taken good care of myself. And again, I'm surrounded, just like you are, Gun Talk Radio, you're surrounded by great people, hardworking, positive, knowledgeable, smart, cocky, funny people, and that describes my life. So it is available. I live in Texas. In Texas, they have this problem. It's called we're fixing to do something. Yeah. Well, I'm not fixing to do anything. I'm already doing it. So if I have a dream, and I do, and I want to do something, from the time I graduated from high school in 1967, I wanted to go to Alaska with my bow and arrow. So I did. I wanted to go to Africa with my bow and arrow. So I made it happen. I wanted to make my music with the greatest musicians in the world. So I pursued it with vim and vigor and piss and vinegar, and that's the name of the game. The American dream is based on God giving you another day of life. You need to carpe diem. You need to pursue your happiness, because in America, you can, Tom. That's the great 250 celebration, I think.
0: Yes.
1: All of our conditions, good, bad, and ugly, are the main source of that guy in the mirror. Look in the mirror. Mm-hmm. If you got a problem, that's the guy that caused it. If you have a happiness, that's the guy that provided it. The guy in the mirror is responsible for every condition we have.
0: Yeah, you know, that's a wonderful perspective, because you get so many people that are always looking for someone to blame, to be mad at, to be outraged about. And of course, online particularly, and even with the media now, the business model is to get people mad at somebody else and blame them for whatever slight you're feeling. As you say, instead of saying, what can I do to help myself? What can I do to help my family? How do I improve my situation? And people say, well, you know, that's hard. Guess what? It is hard, and it's worthwhile.
1: Improvise, adapt, and overcome. There's a lot of bad and ugly, unlimited bad and ugly, but there's also unlimited good if we prioritize and we communicate with those who are running for public office to represent we the people, hold them to constitutional accountability, and this shining city on the hill will shine once again.
0: Yeah, I got to tell you a quick story here. People will ask me, you know, people say, oh, you know Ted Nugent. Yeah, we've been friends for, God, I don't know, 30, 40 years. And I said, well, you know, what's the deal? I said, look, here's the deal about Ted. You need to understand that what you hear out there, this is not a shtick he puts on for the media. What you're getting is the real Ted. He wakes up like that in the morning. He goes to bed like that. That's the real Ted. There is no pretense and there's no phoniness. You're the real deal.
1: Well, thank you for that. Yeah, how dare anybody do otherwise? I mean, there's a core belief system that the founding fathers met King George's punks at the Concord Bridge. And that defiance, that rebelliousness is the core DNA of the only experiment in self-government in the history of the world. We do not bend over. We do not comply with authoritarian overreach. Tom, it's my honor to share truth, logic, and common sense with you. Thank you for Gun Talk. I listen to it religiously. I learn a lot, and I have a funny feeling that we are kin. We are truth, logic, and common sense brothers. So thank you for that, man.
0: All right. You take care, and happy birthday, America.
1: Happy Independence Day every day, everybody.
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All right, let's tell our stories. I got a few of my own. I'll be telling them today. If you want to join me, 866-TALK-GUN, or give me a call at Tom Talk Gun. I'm Tom Gresham. This is Gun Talk. Actually, the Gun Talk radio show you're listening to now is the beginning of the whole Gun Talk media empire. Started this 31 years ago, kind of as a lark. Came about as a conversation with Alan Gottlieb from the Second Amendment Foundation. I was talking to him at a cocktail party at SHOT Show. He said, I told him, I said, you know, Alan, we ought to do something together. We've known each other for a while. I know you publish books. And he said, well, have you ever thought about doing radio? I said, well, no, I've done a fair amount of TV. I've never done any radio. He said, well, you ought to do radio. I said, well, how's that work? And he explained it to me. And about 6-7 weeks later, I'm on the radio. I thought, well, we'll try it for a few weeks. We'll see if this works. I don't know what's going to happen here. Well, yeah, there you go. 31 years. And from that, we have radio show and TV shows and online digital platforms and podcasts and our own studio complex, content creation center and shooting ranges and everything else. Unbelievable what you could do when you just, you know what it is? And I'm thinking about this. And look, I'm going to tell stories. I'm going to reminisce a little bit today. Hope that's okay. Well, you know what? You don't have any say in it. I'm going to do it because I have the microphone. I can do that. But I was thinking about the 250th anniversary, our birthday of the country. And for whatever reason, it kind of came together with this thing we do in my family. And I don't remember my dad ever saying it, but he lived it. And I picked it up from there, and I passed it on to my kids and grandkids. And my thing is now simply this. Always say yes. Well, what do I mean? And I think about that because we formed the country because Thomas Paine wrote Common Sense. And then the founding fathers of America looked at that and went, huh, well, that would be a wacky idea. You mean we could separate from the British? We could try to pull these independent colonies together? Well, that would be hard. But yeah. But they said yes. And when I talked to my family, I said, look, just say yes. If somebody asks you if you can do something, whether or not you can, whether or not you've ever done it, if it's something you would like to do, the answer is yes. Well, how can that be, Tom, if you've never done it before? Because at least in my case, I'm confident I can do it. I'm smart enough to learn how to do it. I can figure it out. And in the process of figuring it out, it's amazing how much stuff you can learn. Now, I fully understand that I am I like to say confident. Some would say arrogant or cocky. Yeah, I got it. I got all of that. Okay. I mean, it started when I was very young. I could do that. Whatever it is, I could do that. I watched my dad work 12-hour days, 7 days a week, most of his life, most of it as a freelance writer. You write articles, you send them off to magazines, and you hope that somebody accepts it and sends you a check. Absolutely no guarantees whatsoever. No steady paycheck. Nobody's withholding any money. You got to do it all yourself. And that's the model. So I said, well, okay, you get it done. You just work hard. You know, I always say that the way you beat other people when you're competing with them in business is you simply outwork them. And it's not really that difficult because I find that most people are not really willing to work that hard. When I was starting doing the radio show, I would get up at 5. Well, what am I talking about? I still get up at 5. My coffee pot is set to go off and start making coffee at 5 o'clock every morning. And I'm usually up before it is. It starts cranking up. But that's just the way I work. And then you work for 10 or 12 hours every day. Simple as that. It's amazing what you can do by outworking other people. So back to the idea of always saying yes. It's an attitude of, yeah, I can do that. Part of that is also saying no one can stop me from doing that. I'll tell a story on myself. When I was 25,
I interviewed for my first real job. I'd been doing freelance writing. And they were hiring to, they needed somebody to be the new editor of Southern Outdoors magazine in Montgomery, Alabama. I'm 25. And I go and interview, go down to Montgomery, talking to Helen Sevier, Bass Angler Sportsman Society. They bought Southern Outdoors. And I remember clearly, talk about cocky young kid, telling her, look, I know that I'm not the first person you've interviewed. And I know that there are people who are older and have more experience. I said, but here's the thing. In 6 months, it won't matter. Because I grew up in this business. I know magazines. And in 6 months, I will know how to do this. And I will be doing a great job for you. You know, whether or not they believe that, or it's just that I was the youngest, least experienced person, and I would take the money that they were offering, which wasn't very much. I got the job. Oh, bizarre. Just tell them, yeah, it doesn't matter that I'm the youngest and the least experienced, because in 6 months, I'm going to learn all this stuff. Always say yes. I was having that conversation a few weeks ago at the NRA show with a new executive at one of the major firearms companies. And I was explaining that philosophy. And she came back and contacted me later. She said, I loved what you said about that. That concept of always say yes. Because there are always, and you know what it is, there are always people around you who are willing to say no. Or we can't do that. They're always thought, you bring up an idea, well, we can't do that because, no, I don't want to be around people who tell me I can't do it. What I want to hear is, okay, here are the challenges we have to overcome. Fair enough, all right, we got challenges. But don't tell me we can't do it, because we most certainly can do it. And with that attitude, you can form a company. You can get yourself a new job. You know what else you can do? You can form a brand new country, and you can basically engage in treason, and you can have a revolution, and you can have this grand experiment we call the United States of America, 250 years, attaboy. What's your story? What did you do for the poor?

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10: Hey, this is Tom Gresham. We hope you enjoy this reloaded version. Now, I'm sure that there are a few of you that went out on Independence Day and fired a gun, threw some rounds downrange. I would love to hear those stories. Let's get those range reports coming in. Our number here is Tom Talk Gun, simple as that. Oh, quick question. Over on X, where I am, at Gun Talk, did you see my new profile picture? What do you think of the hat? All right, let's go talk with Larry out of Wichita Falls, Texas. Larry, you got a problem there. What's going on?
11: Well, I've got an FN reflex pistol, and the last few times I took it out shooting, I started getting a lot of misfires. Mm-hmm. You know, a gun goes click instead of bang, and you know, I thought, okay, you know, sometimes ammo ain't all that great, but it started happening a lot. And I got to looking at the bolt or breech face of the pistol, and there's a small gouge at about the 6 o'clock position on it, and it looks like it's a couple thousands deep, actually. And then I got to looking at some of the rounds that were misfiring, and the firing pin indentation is way off center. You know, I'm used to them not being perfect, but it's it's almost coming to the edge of it. And
10: that would account for it, sure.
11: Okay, because I put those rounds in, some of those rounds in a different pistol, and they went bang every time. So I've already emailed FN to say, ask them if, what they think of the issue.
10: Right.
11: But I wanted to kind of ask if you thought I was on the right trail.
10: I do. Any rough idea of how many rounds you have through that gun?
11: 1,000 to 1,500.
10: Okay, so it's broken in. So we got that one taken care of, but it shouldn't be broken down at this point either. Yeah, if only 1,000 rounds. Now, I don't know what your impression is. I like that pistol. I just think they did a really nice job. I think that's a fine carry pistol. What's your impression?
11: Oh, it's awesome. It's an awesome pistol. You know, I love the trigger on it. I'm not an expert on any of that, but the trigger is wonderful on it. The sights are really good. I just put an optic on it, and I'm learning how to use that.
10: Oh, well, that's the problem. All right, you didn't tell me that. Look, an optic almost always starts to cause misfires.
11: Okay.
10: Listen to that pause. He's going, all right, Tom's lost it now. What are you talking about?
11: No.
10: I'm just pulling your leg here, guy.
11: Oh, okay. Well, I have heard that the extra weight on the slide might cause the slide to move slower, so you'd get stovepipes, but I didn't think that.
10: No. It sounds like something weird has worn on it, and I'm going to guess FN's going to just say, hey, guys, we'll send you a label, throw it in the box, send it back to us. Let's take a look at it and find out what's going on. And, you know, it's a good company. They're going to stand behind it. It's, you know, the only pain in the rear is that you got to be without your gun for a little while you send it in.
11: Yep, fair enough. Do you have a time for a couple of quick range reports, if I make
10: Absolutely. Let's go for it. Yeah.
11: Okay, well, I took your advice and finally got some training, and I went to this place, Range Ready. I'm sure you've heard of it.
10: And, did you really? Okay. By the way, this is not a setup. I did not know you were going to say that. Okay.
11: I was going to, you know, they put the show on while I'm waiting on hold, and I was listening to the commercials you had for Range Ready, and I was going to start off with, in no way did we plan this, because we did not.
10: No, we did not, no.
11: But I tell you what, it was my first formal training outside of the military. Mm-hmm. It confirmed that military training is not that great. Mm-hmm. And my overall impression is, I quickly found out that I'm not as good as I thought I was.
10: That's good.
11: Found out that I can get better than I thought I could. The training was excellent. Our class was a little light. They didn't have all the students that they normally have, so we got a lot of extra extra personal attention and everything. Mm-hmm. And you know, it has put me on the road to correcting 40 years of bad habits. So
12: let me ask you, because it is hard for anybody, but especially as we get older, for us to say, okay, there's stuff I don't know. Because we like to think, oh, yeah, I've lived long enough. I've got this. You know, what have we all heard over and over again? I've been shooting all my life. I was in the military. I got training there. Why would I ever go take that class? So what was it that made you go do this?
11: I guess I got to give you some more credit because I got a good laugh out of the Low and Left Society commercials.
12: Those are fun, yeah.
11: When the NRA was going through their issues, I was going to call you up, volunteer to be the president of that because, you know, you're busy, and I would do it for cheaper and fly commercial. But I can still be president of Low and Left Foundation or Society.
12: Okay.
11: I got tired of being crappy, you know, and I shoot pretty good. Minute of bad guy at 25 yards, but watching what's happened in the world and everything like that and seeing what, like Eli Dickin and mm-hmm. the gentleman in Texas at the church did.
12: Jack Weaver. Yeah.
11: Yeah, yeah. And then the other church in Texas, in Sutherland Springs. Seeing that.
12: Sure.
11: You know, anything can happen at any time, and I took a good look at my shooting skills and I felt I needed to get them better.
12: Which class did you take at the Range Ready?
11: Range Ready seemed like a good idea.
12: Which class did you take?
11: I semi-auto pistol operator.
12: Okay. Yeah. Okay. I know people hear me say this, but I would love to get your take. I think that Chris Serino is just a gifted instructor.
11: He is. He is. And, you know, the staff members, the guys that helped him out were awesome. You know, going out there shooting that day, you know, the one of the fun things is down there, he's got people that come and help him instruct and stuff, and some of them are people that have been through classes before and just want to come in and get some reps, and
12: right.
11: Even those people help instruct, and it makes for a really, really good class, because you get you know, you get other people looking at you saying, hey Chris, this is happening over here, what should I tell this guy? Or Chris gets on it. You know, and yeah, I go shooting now, and my shooting's improved, and if I start going off, I start thinking about what I'm doing, I can hear Chris in the back of my head yelling at me to get on the, you know, think about the trigger, stay on the sights, looking at your target after you shoot, all the good stuff.
12: Yeah, I was going to ask you if there was one thing, but yeah, you just described it. It's like, okay, stay on the sights, but mostly let's focus on the trigger and stop looking at the stupid target, get your eyes hard focused on the sights or the red dot, whatever it is. Concentrate on that and then put 90% of your effort on the trigger. And then when you finally shift your focus back to the target, then you're going to start liking what you're seeing.
11: That is absolutely correct. That is absolutely correct. And I have one more training class I'd like to talk to you about if you have a second.
12: Sure, go for it.
11: Okay, so this came about. It was, they call the class Defend and Save, and it's run by two guys,

0: like that. And then they mixed it up. So we'd be shooting, and all of a sudden the instructor would yell, tourniquet left arm. And the process was stop shooting, holster, and tourniquet your own left arm. One-handed, you know, doing it as if you were shot in the left arm. And that was exciting. I tell you what, you know, you add a little stress into it and everything like that. You learn a lot about yourself and a lot about what you need to work on.
1: Well, it also is an eye-opening because you realize how much, number one, you don't know, and then how much of what you know is actually incorrect.
0: Yep, yep. And, you know, and so the sort of final test, final fun phase, if you want to call it that, was they would set up a mannequin with various injuries, and you would have to eliminate targets and then transition into life-saving mode and check a person for, you know, different wounds and stuff. And they had a way to kind of make them bleed.
1: Oh, yeah.
0: You know, simulated with water and everything like that. So you you had to assess the situation. You know, in my case, it was tourniqueting an arm and then providing a chest seal.
1: That's amazing. So, well, I mean, and look, good on you for being willing to go learn new stuff. Because, you know, a lot of times we get to a certain age, a lot of people just think, okay, I'm done. I'm not doing that anymore. It takes effort, time, money, all the rest of it. Let me just, one other thing I'm going to tell you before we go is that you should take a look at going back to Range Ready when they have the diagnostic pistol instructor class. You are primed and ready for that one.
0: Okay. I will take that under consideration. I'm looking at going out to Arizona, a little place called Gunsight or something like that. And
1: I've heard of that
0: place.
1: They
0: can help me out. Yeah. No, it basically, like you said before, you know, you take a good training class and you want to take more, and I can vouch for that.
1: You do. Great range of reports. And look, I know FN's going to take care of you. I appreciate the call, sir. Thank you. While Larry was talking, he's looking at my notes of one of the things I was going to want to talk about today. I'm going to go ahead and jump down to this. Because he said he got tired of being a crummy shooter. One of the questions is, how do you know if you're any good? How do you know if you're a crummy shooter? How do you know if you're a good shooter? Well, if you shoot competition, you'll know real fast. But most of us don't, frankly. And most of us go out and shoot and do the same thing over and over again year after year, and we think we're okay. And we are okay compared to nothing, because we don't compare ourselves to anything. I hear a phrase occasionally. The phrase is, am I as good as I can be? And I really don't like that phrase. A lot of this stuff is mental. It's programming. You program yourself in such a way that you are then motivated to do something or not do something. And I think the language you use when you think about stuff like this makes a big difference on how you move forward or not. And saying, am I as good as I can be, to me, that implies that there is a limit to how good you can be. I much prefer, what can I do to be better? Because there's always something you can do to be better. I mean, I can sit here and say, look, I'm not going to be as good as Max Michelle or Jerry Mitchell or Doug Canning, because I'm not, okay, realistically. But I don't know how good I can be, but I guarantee you I can be better than I am now. And is there a big difference between those two? Maybe not to some people, but to me it's a big difference. Because to say, am I as good as I can be, means I'm going to hit a certain point and then I'm going to stop. And I don't want to stop. I want to keep trying to be better. I want to, you know, I may never at Gunsight get what they call the E-ticket, where you get the expert rating in a class. And it's very subjective, and the instructors get together and they decide what rating each student gets when you get your certificate. There's no appeal, there's no argument, there's no whining, you just get what you get. And you can get marksman one, or you could get expert. They rarely hand out experts. I've never gotten one. I may never get one, but that doesn't mean I'm not going to keep trying. You know, I got up to marksman one, which is, you know, the next, the one right below expert.

0: But to a certain extent, I really think we need to work on programming ourselves. You know, am I as good as I can be? How do I get better? There's a difference. I want to be getting better every day. Better every day. Get up at 5. Start working on stuff. Do that thing. And if, and I'm going to, all this relates back to this 250th anniversary of the country. Because I look at that as an amazing thing. You have this group of people, these men that got together and said, okay, we're going to commit treason together. And they did. That's what it was. We're going to rebel against the government. We're going to start a war. And we understand, we actually put it in this document, this Declaration of Independence that we came up with, that we know that if they catch us, they will kill us for this. They will hang us. And we're still going to sign our names to this. They did that then so we could have this country now, and yet there are people now who, one of my pet peeves, insist on posting anonymously online, using made-up names, made-up handles. Well, I don't want people to know who I am. You don't really want to hear my response to that. I use my real name and always have online. For the very first time, I started posting online in 1983, 84, something like that, using an old K-Pro 2 computer. No hard drive, just floppy drives. Floppy disk. Well, it's just my thing. If you say it, you should own it. You should be proud to put your name on it. And if you have to use a fake name to post, or you're afraid of what people are going to say, I just refer you back to the founders of this country. They said, we're going to commit treason. We're going to come up with a document. We're going to actually sign our names on it, knowing that if the British catch us, they will kill us. And that's betting it all. Can't we just put our names on stuff? 866-TALK-GUN will get you in here. I'm Tom Gresham, and this is Gun Talk.
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0: All right, I have a question to throw out on the floor. You can weigh in on this one. 250 years of America this weekend. If you had to name one model that you say, this is America's gun, what would that be? Our number here is Tom Talk Gun. John called in out of Billings, Montana. Hey, John, you're on. What's on your mind?
1: Hi, Tom. Nice to talk to you.
0: Yes, sir.
1: I have a question about FRT triggers, specifically the Franklin FRT. Do you recommend putting that in an AR-15 pistol?
0: Well, yeah, it's one of those deals. The answer is always it depends. What do you want to do? I mean, what's the plan? I think most people know an FRT force reset trigger. It basically it shoots faster. It starts to approach full auto speed, but it's not full auto. So what are you thinking? Why would you want with that?
1: Just to play with it, just to go out on the range and experiment and play. Typical gun nut.
0: All right, got it. I understand. Okay, I was kind of hoping that's where you were going to go. Then the answer is an unequivocal yes, of course, get it, try it. You know, you can put it in, and then you can always take it out if you don't like it. But I would say put it in there, go to the range, shoot it, see if you like it. You may decide it's simply a novelty, and it's a fun thing to go to the range and run through a bunch of ammo in a hurry, because that's probably what 99% of the application is for people. As for it being effective on, for instance, a self-defense gun, I don't know. I'd have to give that a little bit more thought. Maybe not so much on a pistol. Maybe it'd be a little bit easier to control in a rifle. But I don't know. I think you got to go to the range and try it yourself. What do you think?
1: That's kind of where I'm at right now. Yeah.
0: Yeah, I would say just do it. See what you think. Oh, you know what? You can be our crash dummy. You can try it and then call us back and let us know what you think. Okay.
1: Well, the thing is, I already bought one, and I'm hesitating putting it in because I don't know that much about, I'm not a gunsmith, but the instructions seem simple, but I understand that once you put it in, sometimes there's a problem with the tuning and the function and that kind of thing.
0: Well, I'm just going to tell you, YouTube has all the answers. And you can go on to YouTube and look for instructions on installing and tuning an FRT trigger. And it'll all be there. And before you know it, you'll know exactly what you're doing. And then if you run into problems, you can always find a gunsmith or somebody at a shooting range who knows their stuff. But I would say just go look on YouTube. There'll be information there, and probably the company that made the trigger will also help you out. I got a scoot. I wish you luck with it, and be sure to let us know how that works out for you. So the question on the floor is, if you had to name America's gun, we're 250 years into this experiment, and I don't care if it's currently made, not made, ancient, antique, whatever, military, not military. You get to pick. What would it be? Also, when we come back, we'll be talking about the guns of the American Revolution. And then I want to talk a little bit about kind of where we are today, looking back on 50 years of me being active in the Second Amendment gun rights movement, where we were then, where we are now, huge difference, great improvement. And where I think we're going. And right now, the future looks very bright. And I'm not sure I could have said that. Well, I know I couldn't have said that 50 years ago. Our number here is 866-TALK-GUN. I'm Tom Gresham.
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6: All right, back with you here. It is, of course, the 4th of July weekend, Independence Day weekend, and we're talking about the Revolutionary War and how we got here through the shot heard around the world. And a lot of people want to talk about the guns of the Revolution and what happened there. All right, we're talking with Evan Brune. He is the executive editor of American Rifleman at the NRA. And Evan, you got a background in history and journalism, and you're a real aficionado of, well, Revolutionary War and Civil War. You wrote a piece about, well, started off with the movie The Patriot and said, you know, like typical movies, they get a lot of stuff wrong in guns. What is it that we think we know that isn't true about that?
7: Well, you know, and I have to start with, you know, giving my apologies to Mel Gibson, because it is really just a wonderfully entertaining film. And, you know, I enjoy it. A lot of people enjoy it. But, you know, when you start looking at the details that the film conveys, that's where things start to fall apart. And, you know, it kind of gives you this idea that fighting in the American Revolution was, you know, so a lot more simplistic than it actually was. You know, the British weren't just these red-coated automatons marching in a line, and you know, the Americans weren't all, you know, hunting shirt-clad snipers operating from the woods either.
6: Okay. So the British would line up, you know, and shoot their muskets, and we like to think that, yeah, they did that because the guns were inaccurate, but you made the point that they could actually shoot a lot farther than we thought, and they were actually very professional armies.
7: They were. I mean, Great Britain had the professional army of the middle of the 18th century. These were guys who had fought in the Seven Years' War. They'd fought in North America before. They had experience, and they did learn from those experiences. Now, the British, they actually trained to see what the effectiveness of their regiment was at distances that are a lot farther than we might imagine. You know, they'd lay out strips of cloth at 100 and 200 and 300 yards and beyond and fire volleys at them to see what kind of hit rate they would get. And so they were exploring some of the capabilities of these arms that went beyond just individual marksmanship, because that really wasn't the priority at the time.
6: Was there a basic difference between what the colonists were using and how they operated and the British?
7: There were, absolutely. But, you know, a lot of it, once you get into the details, you know, the best answer, best simple answer is it really depends. You know, the American colonies were not this homogenous set of people who all used the same sort of arms. You know, in New England, a popular sort of civilian firearm was the Fowler. It was a smoothbore hunting arm, but it also allowed them to do militia service as well, because they could load more rapidly. The other thing is, you know, the American long rifle, the quintessential American gun, right? Well, its utility was really limited more to the mid-Atlantic colonies. It first emerges in southern Pennsylvania in the 1740s and 50s, and then you see it spread into Maryland and Virginia and the Carolinas. These were guys that were operating on the frontier, and the long rifle really developed to serve their needs. And so, you know, in June of 1775, when the Continental Army is formed, you know, they raised 10 companies of riflemen, but it's important to remember, none of these guys were actually there in the Siege of Boston. They all had to come marching up from Maryland and Virginia to join the fight.
6: Sure, these were just folks living their lives out there. They weren't part of an organized military arm at all, and they just had to show up with what they had, or maybe even didn't have.
7: That's exactly right. And, you know, in a lot of cases, it really was more a question of what they didn't have. You know, in the run-up to the fighting around Boston in 1775, you had the so-called committees of safety, right? And these were groups of individuals that were looking to, you know, cobble together all the things you need to sustain a fighting army. And, you know, you have to remember, too, just because a lot of folks owned arms at this period doesn't mean all of them were really perfectly adequate for, you know, military use or militia use. So that's where you start seeing the rise of the, you know, the Committee of Safety musket, you know, these military arms that they're building clandestinely to equip themselves for the coming war.
6: It is a fascinating area of study. And, you know, there are people who keep this alive with reenactments and, of course, the study and the museums we have. What's a good way for people if they said, yeah, that's interesting, I want to know more about that? How should people try to research that?
7: Well, there's, you know, a lot of really dedicated groups out there, you know, muzzle-loading forums. There's some good reproduction makers. David Pedersoli is a good one. Kibler's Long Rifles, they make some good kits, too. You know, there's a pretty solid growing market to get involved in, you know, black powder shooting in general. And, in fact, we'll have an upcoming article in American Rifleman in our September issue that lays out where people can find some of these reproduction arms.
6: Is there a reason for people now, with all our modern firearms, to know about and maybe even explore the world of what we were shooting 200 years ago?
7: Absolutely there is. You know, one of the, you know, constant refrains that you hear among, you know, people on the, you know, gun control side of things, the people who want to see more regulation of modern firearms, is, you know, they'll say things like, you know, the founders could never have envisioned modern firearm technology, or, you know, the Second Amendment was written only for muskets, right? Well, you start exploring this world and you begin to realize that it's a lot more rich and varied and interesting than, you know, many people might think it is. They were experimenting with rifles. They had breech loading designs like the Ferguson rifle of 1776. They were employing military rifles that went far beyond the capabilities of the issue smoothbore musket of the British Army. So, you know, the founding fathers recognized that firearms could really be a lot more than even what they were at the time, and that it was a continuing evolution in capability, and they made use of those new capabilities during the American Revolution.
6: Okay, got to ask, what was the puckle gun?
7: The puckle gun. Yeah, that's an early form of breech loader that you know, was a revolving kind of Gatling-esque style of breech loading firearm. But this is in the days before the self-contained cartridge. So they had to kind of come up with these little containers that, you know, allowed them to sort of primitively contain cap and ball to create a firearm that could be fired more rapidly.
6: But it was, in fact, a rapid-fire firearm. And for those who say, you know, the founders could never imagine, yeah, they could. They had a rapid-fire gun.
7: They absolutely had rapid fire guns. And again, you know, I mentioned the Ferguson rifle. You know, Major Patrick Ferguson was, you know, in the British Army, and he devised this rapid fire breech loading infantry rifle that he used during the conflict that allowed him to fire 6 well aimed shots a minute. It was an ingenious design. And, you know, it just didn't see all that much use during the revolution, but it was used, and it was used quite effectively. That's a guy that was, you know, he was almost a century ahead of his time. And again, just really limited by the powder of the time and some of the manufacturing capabilities of the time. But the idea was there. The thought process was there. And, you know, how can we make these arms better and more effective?
6: And tinkerers have really focused on firearms throughout history, and a lot of innovation, I mean, even to the point of mass production, came from the firearms world.
7: Absolutely it did. You know, I mean, the Charleville that, you know, ended up becoming the primary arm of the Continental Army by war's end, that was the catalyst for a lot of the early development in mass production. You had a French gunsmith named Honoré Blanc who was working to find expedient ways to mass produce guns. You know, he was doing this with the Model 1777, which was also used by French troops, but it was used during the Revolution.
6: Amazing stuff. Evan Bruhn, thank you so much. I look forward to reading the article that comes out in the September issue of American Rifleman. Keep up the good work. You inform a lot of us, and we love your enthusiasm you bring to this.
7: Well, I appreciate that, Tom. And, you know, if folks want to read the article, they can, you know, download the July issue at the NRA app or check out AmericanRifleman.org.
6: There you go. All right, take care. And, again, happy birthday to America and our independence in 250 years.
7: Happy 250th to you. Thanks, Tom.
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10: Black Hills Ammo is now loading a 300 PRC round with a high BC Hornady 225 grain ELD match projectile. The 300 PRC design eliminated the unnecessary belt of the 300 Winchester Magnum and increased the body diameter. The result is increased powder capacity and a nearly 150 feet per second velocity increase to 2800 FPS. The 300 PRC 225 ELD match provides superior capability on distant targets. Black Hills Ammunition, the power of performance.
2: 250 years of American liberty. Ruger is honoring that milestone with firearms worthy of the moment. The 250th Anniversary Series, distinctly marked with made in the 250th year of American liberty. Each limited production model echoes Ruger's legendary 1976 Bicentennial line while celebrating the freedoms the Second Amendment has safeguarded for generations. From the iconic 1022 to the LCP Max, the Super Wrangler to the American Rifle Gen 2, these aren't just guns.

0: Okay, a little quick heads up. During that last commercial break, we had a commercial for Slip 2000 Ram. And it kind of reminded me, and I ran over to their website, slip2000.com. And look, I did not know this was taking place. I just stumbled across this like 2 minutes ago. They have a 25% off sale until the 10th of July. That's a good price, and this is really good stuff. I've been using Slip 2000 for many, many years. They're just a very new advertiser here, but I've been using their stuff for a long time. The EWL, the Extreme Weapons Lube, I got turned on to that by a guy who, how do I put this? He goes places and does things and shoots people for the State Department. They always say State Department, right? Because it's a lot more palatable than saying I work for the CIA. But he is quite the guy with an AR or an M4, and he got me onto this stuff. And so anyway, they're having a sale right now, 25% off Slip 2000 products. Go to slip2000.com. Like I said, they didn't ask me to say that. I just found it on their website, so there you go. Our number here is, Michelle says, Carbon Killer is an awesome product. So they have that as well, Carbon Killer. So yeah, there you go. We have two unprovoked, maybe even unwarranted and unwanted testimonials, but there you go. It's all there for you. Let's see here. A range report coming in from Stephen out of Utah on line 3. Hey, Stephen, what's up, man?
1: So back in March, I went to a gun show, and I picked up a Schmidt Rubin, model 1896-11. It was made in 1901.
0: What is that?
1: It is a Swiss straight pull military rifle.
0: Okay.
1: And I waited until now to call in and talk about it because since it's chambered in 7.5 by 55 Swiss, today's 7.5, so I'm trying to make a 7.5 day.
0: Why not, right? I like it. So now, I'm kind of vaguely familiar with straight pull. This must have been one of the early straight pull models.
1: Yeah, it was made in 1901. And the cartridge was developed by Mr. Rubin, and the rifle was developed by Mr. Schmidt. Okay. It's a 30 cal projectile, so I can use my 308 bullets in it. I usually go about 165. It pushes them out at about 2,300 to 2,700 feet per second.
0: Okay, I will ask you the question that I'm sure you have heard many times from people when you tell them about this rifle. Why? Why do you have it? Why do you like it?
1: I like things that are a little bit different, but not completely unobtainium when it comes to ammo. You know, okay. I have a lot of older guns that, you know, shoot 22 short. I've got a Winchester pump action 22 gallery gun that was made in 1902, but I can still get that ammo really easily today. You know, I've got a Taiga AK and 308 because I have 308, and so I just like, I guess, odd rifles in common rounds, I guess, is what I like.
0: Yeah, you don't mind having weird as long as you can feed it and shoot it.
1: That's right, yeah.
0: Well, that's cool. What a neat idea. I love that. Well, look, thank you, sir. That's a range report I didn't know we were going to be getting today, but I appreciate that. Let's go grab Joe on line 5 out of New Jersey. He's got a thought for us. Hey, Joe.
2: Tom, the gun that's America's gun has to be the lever action rifle, invented here over 150 years ago and still being produced today in massive quantities.
0: It may be more now than ever.
2: More than ever. And I think if you showed a picture of a lever action rifle to anybody in the world who knows anything about a gun and you say, where was this gun originated, they'd have to say America.
0: Yeah, and of course, people have seen them in Western movies, you know, for 100 years now, and so that probably has a huge impact on awareness. So you would put the lever action above, the M1 carbine or the Garand or the 1911 pistol.
2: In terms of being iconic, and again, it's got a longer lifespan than any of those, Tom. You know, because it was what 1873 was the Winchester, the gun that won the West. So it's got a longer lifespan. It's more are being produced today than ever before. Anybody in the world would recognize it as an American gun. The close runner-up would have to be the Thompson submachine gun, which, again, is, you know, recognizable as an American icon
0: gun. Right, right. So, do you have a lever action?
2: Oh, absolutely. I got a Marlin 30-30, Tom, that I've had for... I bought it when I was 18 years old, and I've had it for over 50 years, so that tells you how old I am now.
0: Wow. Do you still shoot it?
2: Absolutely.
0: Well, yeah, and so isn't it the weirdest thing, and we just take it for granted, that we can buy this gun, we'll shoot it for 50 years, and expect it to last another 50 years.
2: Oh, absolutely, Tom. That gun is, if I hand it to you and say, I bought it last year, you'd have a hard time by looking at it and tell me that I didn't.
0: Amazing. Amazing stuff. All right, you know, I do not disagree with it. I want to leave the floor open for other nominations as we get out here, but I appreciate that. This is at least one nomination for what we would call America's gun on the 250th anniversary of the country, the lever action. If you got a thought on that, give me a call at 866-TALK-GUN or Tom Talk Gun. All right, let me jump back to where we are today, and that is... The U.S. Supreme Court has agreed to take a case looking at the bans on AR-15 rifles. We've been trying to get this before the United States Supreme Court for many, many years. And they just agreed to take the case. I mean, like last week, they said, yeah, we're going to accept this. We're going to grant cert. So in its next session, next year, or later on this year, actually, they will hear the oral arguments, and then what they did is there were several cases that had been appealed to the Supreme Court from various states. They took two of them and combined them. The primary one is out of Cook County in Illinois. And, of course, J.B. Pritzker, the governor, has said, oh, yeah, no, it's perfectly constitutional to ban these guns. Well, no, it's not. Almost every scholar who has looked at this, no matter which side of the issue they're on, are saying, no, according to Heller and Bruin, you cannot ban guns that are in common use for lawful purposes. Well, the AR-15 is probably, we don't know, 20 million of them out there. We would call that common. And are they common to use for lawful purposes? Yes, they are. In fact, if you start looking at guns used in crime, rifles are used in crime like 3% of murders are committed with rifles, and AR-15s is a subset of rifles. Actually, according to the FBI, more people are murdered with fists and feet than they are with AR-15s. And yet none of that actually really matters. Because the only thing that really matters is the AR-15, is this platform covered by the Second Amendment? The answer is yes, it's an arm, okay? Can't say it's not an arm, because it is. And then step two is there a historical analog back to when the Second Amendment was written to ban commonly owned guns? And there was not. There's nothing like this in our nation's history. So the thinking right now is that the AR-15 bans in states like Virginia that just passed them, California that has them, Illinois, on and on and on, several states, a number of states have these. They're all going to go down. It will be perfectly legal for people in those states, for you, to purchase and own and shoot an AR-15 and any number of other semi-automatic firearms that are banned by these unconstitutional laws. We're in a new place. We're in a new time. I got some more thoughts on that when we come back, but I'd love to get your take. If you're in one of these states where you have not been able to have one, are you ready to buy an AR-15? Our number here is Tom Talk Gun. I'm Tom Gresham, and this is Gun Talk.

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1: Hey, this is Tom Gresham. We hope you enjoyed this reloaded version.
2: All right, we're going to go straight to the phones, and I got some thoughts here. We got Tim is on line two out of Georgetown, Ohio. Hey, Tim, you're on Gun Talk. What you got?
3: Hey, great. Thanks, Tom, for taking my call. Sure. First of all, I want to say thanks for everything you do for the gun community and everything that you've done in the past.
2: Well, thank you.
3: But I've got a Stealth Arms Platypus that I ordered some time ago. And I think it's probably an underrated gun as far as the 2311 style guns go. I've probably got about 1,000 rounds through it at this point. And the only failure I had, and I'll kind of classify that as an operator error, was the slide didn't lock back on my second magazine through the gun, but I think that was due to my finger placement. But it's just an accurate gun. It's fun. It's
2: Tim, let me get you, if you would, I'm going to back up. Let get you to explain to the listeners, what is the Platypus?
3: Okay, I'm sorry. It's a customizable, highly customizable 2311 handgun. The one I have takes Glock magazines. And I just recently purchased the second one for my wife to keep her grubby hands off of mine. And we got it compatible with the SIG 320 mags. But you get on their website, and you can build this gun. I'll call it paint, but it's a Cerakote finish. But you can make it look just any way you want it to look. And beyond that, it's just real accurate and reliable as you can be. Just a lot of fun.
2: What was it that motivated you to choose that? I mean, there are a lot of double-stack 1911 pistols out there. Why'd you go that way?
3: Well, I guess because of the uniqueness of the look, I didn't want the typical black gun, but I also didn't want it to look like a toy. You know, that was important to us.
2: Okay.
3: We didn't want to build it and make it look all toyish looking with you know, all the colors and run that risk. But, yeah, it's just that fact. My wife loves that kind of stuff, so she was a big part of it. And like I mentioned, she's got her own now, so. Yeah, it's just one of those things. I got the 2311 bug about a year and a half ago, and that was the first one I got.
2: So what do you do? Are you shooting competition with them? Are these your carry guns, home defense? What's the deal?
3: But home defense and just a range toy.
2: Okay.
3: I don't compete, but it's just I keep it by my bed every night. And now my wife has one on her side of the bed as well. So
2: okay.
3: I've got a red dot on it.
2: All right. Okay, that's where I was going. Optics over iron sights. I was assuming optics, because when you go that level of pistol, you're probably going to drop an optic on it.
3: Yeah, and then, again, it's one of the things you can customize it or have it built to accept virtually any red dot you want in its direct mount without any plate. I've been shooting, like I said, for over a year now, and I've had no issues with the optic coming loose or anything.
2: Isn't it great? We have such wonderful guns being made now, high-level guns. Now, a lot of them are not like bargain basement guns, but you sure are getting a lot of quality.
3: Absolutely, absolutely. And like I said, I've got the bug. That was my first 2311 or 2011 double stack. I'm not sure how you classify them, but
2: I don't know. I just call them all 1911s or double stacks.
3: That's probably a better description. But I've got the SIG GT4, the P211 GT4.
2: Right.
3: Haven't had it quite as long, but I really love that gun. It shoots well, too. It's just a little on the heavy side, a little bit too heavy to carry.
2: But it makes it fun to shoot, doesn't it?
3: Absolutely. You can't even tell you fired it. It stays so flat.
2: They're so flat. It's incredible. Well, I appreciate it. Great range report, Tim. Thank you for the call, sir. I was looking at kind of talking about where we are today with the Supreme Court finally taking the AR-15 ban cases. There are There are a dozen states that ban ownership of AR-15s or selling them or buying them. Some of them say you can still own them if you're grandfathered. It occurred to me that not everybody knows, because I've been at this for so long, I just kind of know this stuff, where the term assault weapon came from and where the idea came from to try to get these things banned. And I was just looking at this thing. I'm just going to read this that I found. It's from a really good article, some background. I just posted this on X if you want more detail on how the bans started, where they came from, what the thinking was behind them. Josh Sugarman was the founder and executive director of the Violence Policy Center. He laid out the strategy of misdirection and obfuscation in a 1988 report called, quote, Assault Weapons and Accessories in America. I hope you heard that. This is 1988. Sugarman observed that, quote, the weapons' menacing looks, coupled with the public's confusion over fully automatic machine guns versus semi-automatic assault weapons, dash, anything that looks like a machine gun is assumed to be a machine gun, can only increase the chance of public support for restrictions on these weapons. So Josh Sugarman, founder of the Violence Policy Center, a gun ban group, he said at the time in 1988, and this is the basis for all of these laws, the basis for this entire movement, he said the public doesn't know the difference between a machine gun and a semi-auto. They look the same. We can use that confusion to misdirect, to lie, and tell them that these are machine guns and get these semi-automatic firearms banned. Well, did it work? Yes, it did. When we had the 1994 Clinton gun ban, also known as the federal assault weapon ban, running up to that, I remember CNN, every time they would run stories about the bill to ban assault weapons, they showed file video of full automatic firearms. I pointed out to them this mistake. Others did. They knew the difference. It was not a mistake where they, oh, yeah, well, they're running video of machine guns. They just don't know the difference. Yes, they did. They knew exactly what the difference was. They did it fully intending to mislead the public. And it worked for many, many years. Maybe not quite so much now, but for many years, if you ask anybody what these assault weapons were that were being banned, they would say machine guns. They just assumed, because they've been told and been shown in video, that these were, in fact, full auto guns. They were machine guns. Now, you may say, well, you shouldn't ban machine guns either. Well, I get it. I understand, and I would agree with you. But to the public, they're not ready for that. They weren't then. They're not now. So Josh Sugarman said back in 88, hey, the public doesn't think you should be able to own a machine gun, so let's convince them that these semi-autos are actually machine guns. And that has been the plan since 1988. And now, finally, the Supreme Court has taken a case on these gun bans. And the prediction is that we're going to win it. They're going to rule these bans unconstitutional. The wild card is going to be how narrowly or how widely they will write the opinion. Generally speaking, they write them more narrowly than we would like. We'll see what happens, but it's going to be fascinating to watch that whole thing. Let's go grab John on line three out of Dallas, Texas. Hey, John, you're on Gun Talk. What's up? Maybe. Hey, John, you there? Uh-oh. John put his phone down. He took another call. He's getting a sandwich. We'll pull him back at some point. The question on the floor, since we're doing our 250th birthday for the United States of America, what gun or platform would you nominate to be called America's gun? Just curious. I also had a weird thought this morning because I decided that for Independence Day weekend, what am I going to

So if you had ever considered, say, I want to do something to my gun. Yeah, you can always put new grips. You can do this or that. But if you want to make it maybe more shootable, something you really like, and let me tell you, at the range, it glows like crazy. Gold bead front sight, the Heine gold bead front sight, I really like. So anyway, I put on the full-size 1911. That's what I got on today. And then I had this weird thought. You know how when they have the red carpet where the Academy Awards or whatever it is, people are going by and the media's there, and they've got these models and actresses and all walking by in their gowns, and the media will yell out, "Who are you wearing?" I'm thinking, boy, with our crew, it'd be like, "Well, I'm wearing John M. Browning," or "I'm wearing, you know, Fashion by Gaston." Glock, that is, of course. Or, yeah, "I'm wearing a Belgian special." Yeah, you know, from FN. Yeah, okay. A high power, whatever. I don't know. It's just the weird way my strange brain works sometimes. So I've got to tell you. So we have these cases going to the Supreme Court. We just won, in case you weren't paying attention over the last few weeks, we just won two major Second Amendment cases at the Supreme Court. The Hawaii case on them basically banning concealed carry everywhere, unless somebody puts up a sign that says concealed carry, welcome. And then we had the Hamani case, and then we had Walford case, two major cases out of the Supreme Court, with them basically saying, yeah, we're going to do some more, and then just like a few, very few days later, they announced we're going to take an AR-15 case, again, taking two of those cases and combining them. It's a different time. And let me just say this for all those who keep saying, yeah, he hasn't really done anything for us. This is Donald Trump. The Department of Justice right now has a Second Amendment section headed up by Harmeet Dillon. She has filed suit against Virginia for their AR-15 ban. She has filed suit against California. She has filed suit against sheriff's departments who delay issuing concealed carry permits. We got the United States Department of Justice. We've got a new head of the ATF. We've got a new attorney general, and all of them are pro-gun, pro-Second Amendment. Are they everything you want? Of course not. This is real world. This is real life. You know, was it Mick Jagger, the famous philosopher, who said, you can't always get what you want? But if you try, you might get what you need. And I think that's kind of where we are. 50 years ago, following the passage even of the 1968 Gun Control Act, and then the Brady Bill, and then the Clinton gun ban, this so-called assault weapon ban, it was going only one way. It was going downhill. And I was looking at that back then and thinking, I don't know how long we're going to be able to hold on to gun rights at all. It's just all going downhill. We had a Supreme Court that was wildly liberal and ruling things to be constitutional, which obviously were not. And I just didn't know how we were going to get out of it. And it's interesting how you get these unintended consequences. And because of all of that and all that was going on and the excesses in clamping down on our constitutional rights, we ended up with a stronger NRA and Second Amendment Foundation, Firearms Policy Center, and Gun Owners of America and other groups that now have come together and working together in concert, pooling their resources and getting more done. Michael Bloomberg dropped millions, hundreds of millions of dollars into gun control. And we said, we don't have that kind of money, but we can work together and we'll get this work done. And that's being done right now. It's a different time, and I have to admit, there were times when I just did not know if we'd ever get to this point where we'd be getting positive decisions out of the U.S. Supreme Court, blocking gun bans, blocking these bans on concealed carry. You know, and no, we never get the decision we really want, but we get good ones. You know, you got to be able to accept the good and say, well, you know, I didn't get perfect, but I got good. This was pretty good this time. And then what do? You say, well, okay, that was good. We're going to go home and no, it just means we're going to turn around and go get more. Give me some now, and I'll go back and get more later. That's the plan. That's what we do.

0: It's as simple as that, but it's also as difficult as that. And the reality, I guess the thing I would like to point out to everybody, because I've been doing this for more than 50 years. And anybody who starts right now, will be doing it for more than 50 years. Because the gun banners will never cease. Trust me on this. Once we get rid of the bans on AR-15s, and they realize that their multi-decade effort to try to get those guns banned is dead, it's not going to happen, they will go back to where they were 50 years ago. They were trying to get handguns banned. The idea was to ban, and look, way back then, more than 50% of the people in America supported a ban on handguns. Not only do I say they're going to return to that, they already have. We already have bans passed on Glock and Glock clones in more than one state. Those are going to end up falling, and the Department of Justice has already sued on those as well. But the gun ban industry is already making their shift to going back to their original plan of trying to ban handguns. You know, they're not going to be able to get that done either in light of Heller and Bruin and McDonald and the other decisions, but it is where they are. And my point here is that we can never give up and we can never rest. And we can never say we won because this battle will go on forever.
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0: All right, thanks to the modern miracle, if you will, of technology, we were able to get John back in here out of Dallas, Texas. Hey, John, you got a range report for us.
1: Yes, sir. Thanks for having me on again. Hey, Tom, so if you recall, I kind of complained about that HSM 500 Magnum ammo kind of being on the weaker side of felt recoil. Mm-hmm. Well, I got my wish with this new double tap ammo. It's a 440 grain hard cast bullet traveling at 1,800 foot per second. And oh boy, it was a handful. But I learned a valuable lesson. That was my point of this phone call, is you got to test your ammo. So after I shot a cylinder, I could not eject the brass. It was just hard stuck. And if I had to reload in the event of emergency, oh boy, I'd be in trouble. So everybody out there listening about with their carry ammo, test your carry ammo, regardless of the situation.
0: Yeah, it's a good point, because we go out and we shoot cheap practice ammo a lot, and then we go buy the good defensive ammo, and we put it in our guns, and we say, well, I'm not going to shoot that stuff. It's expensive. But you make an excellent point. How do you know it's actually going to function in your gun if you want to at least shoot some rounds through it?
1: That's exactly it. And I'll be honest, John, Tom, I am a revolver guy. I shoot 357 Magnum, 44 Magnum, 50 AE, and Desert Eagle, and 500. This is the first time I've had brass stuck. And I'm wondering, pick your brain, is that a danger of overpressure because there's just so much pressure expanding on the brass? You think I need to be careful with that?
0: There can be a couple of things going on. Could be the type of brass being used. It could be a little stickier. It also obviously can be higher pressure and double tap ammo. I think Mike loads his stuff right up to the limit. A lot of companies are backing theirs off from the SAMI specs. But I think Mike, to get all the velocity he can get out of it at double tap, he loads them right up to the limit, safe limit, but it is, you know, right there at the top level. And in some guns and some chambers, anyway, it may turn out what you need to do. I'm just throwing ideas out here. You might even consider polishing the chambers of your revolver just to make them a little slicker and to help with extraction.
1: Yep. And I've done that. I'm shooting hard cast less, and I swap it with a bore brush after each rain session. But yeah, that's a good point. Maybe I shall polish it. But the brass, it's Starline brass. Each brass looks okay. It's just, man, I was surprised that it just would not eject. But lesson learned.
0: Yep, there you go. Well, thanks for passing that along. It's good information. Yeah, and look, guys, if you run into something like that and you got a particular batch of ammo that, and thing is, you know what? That may be sticky in John's revolver and in somebody else's revolver, same cartridge, same chambering. It may not be sticky there. Just depends on the gun. But if you find a batch like that and it's a shows some kind of an issue in your gun, I'm tempted to say, just look, sell it to somebody else. Maybe it works in their gun better. You may not want to keep shooting it in your gun. It may not be worth it. It's one of the reasons we try different ammo. And we always talk about 22 rimfire. You definitely have to try different types of ammo, different brands, just to find out what works best. But that's true in pretty much any caliber cartridge. Try different ones. You know, we do that for accuracy. But you also want to make sure it's functioning correctly. That's especially true for semi-autos. You know, do you have enough power to run the bolt, run the slide? Is everything working like it should? Is it feeding well? If you've got a problem, try different ammo. It is one variable that is easy to switch up. Rather than trying to tune a gun or something, sometimes just a switch of ammo can make the difference. All right, so the question on the floor is, if you had to name one gun that is America's gun, what would it be? Also, always looking for the range reports. And, you know, I just want to know, did you go shooting on Independence Day? And if so, I want to hear that story as well. 866-TALK-GUN. We'll be right back with more Gun Talk.
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4: News this hour from Town Hall, I'm Mary Rose. Tennessee's governor is facing renewed calls to commute Krista Pike's death sentence after last week's failed execution. Pike's attorney says she remains critically ill on a ventilator and argues she has endured a torturous execution attempt. Prison Commissioner Frank Strada has resigned. A new CDC-led study shows most people with the flu stop isolating when they are still likely contagious.
5: The study says most people with the flu end their isolation 4 days after symptoms begin when they still are at their most viral. Researchers stress the importance of post-isolation precautions like hand washing, improving indoor air quality, and cleaning high-touch surfaces. CDC guidelines say people can end isolation when their symptoms have been improving for 24 hours without fever-reducing medication. I'm Lisa Carton.
4: A retirement party may have revealed Pete Hegseth's adversaries. Correspondent Ken Lorman has the details.
6: A retirement party for Colonel David Butler, whom Pete Hegseth ordered fired, gathered Hegseth critics, including General Mark Milley, ex-Army Secretary Dan Driscoll, and journalists like Jeffrey Goldberg of The Atlantic, fueling suspicions of a coordinated smear campaign amid Signalgate. Hegseth allies view the event as evidence of Pentagon leakers and media allies plotting against him. Ken Lorman reporting.
4: President Trump says he created a new Super Intelligence Force, or SIF. The president posted on Truth Social this morning that its goals are to ensure the U.S. is the world leader in SI. The agency will work closely with public interest groups. More on these stories at townhall.com.
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4: A man who took an early autumn swim has died after he was pulled from the ocean off Far Rockaway Friday afternoon.
8: Police say the man was found just before 8 p.m. in East Rockaway Inlet near Beach 9th Street and Seagirt Avenue. Members of the Nassau County Fire Department pulled him from the water. He died a short time later at St. John's Episcopal Hospital. The Daily News reports it was not immediately clear why the man was in the ocean, though the weather was exceptionally warm. There were no lifeguards on duty, with the beach season having ended September 13th. I'm Larry Kofsky.
4: The U.S. Supreme Court begins a new term Monday with several high-profile cases on its docket. The justices are expected to weigh state bans on semi-automatic rifles, voting laws requiring proof of citizenship, and parental rights in transgender-related cases. Breaking news and analysis at townhall.com. Over 4,500 pounds of imported ready-to-eat chicken stew are being recalled.
9: The products were not re-inspected after entering the U.S. The chicken products imported from South Korea were produced on March 30th and have Best Buy date of September 29th, 2027. The recall includes cardboard boxes containing pouches of Sempio Korean Ginseng Chicken Stew Classic. The products were shipped to distributors and retailers in Florida, Georgia, Illinois, Maryland, New Jersey, New York, Pennsylvania, and Virginia. John Scott reporting.
4: An extreme heat wave is baking South California. Los Angeles broke a daily record of 102 degrees in the afternoon on Friday, and the National Weather Service says it might have even gotten hotter by late afternoon. Forecasters say the heat wave could spread triple-digit temps through Southern California for the next week. More on these stories at Town Hall.
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0: 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We hope you enjoyed this reloaded version. 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I'm Tom Gresham. 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God, over on Facebook, it's crazy. The Gun Talk Media Facebook page has exploded. We got like 1.6 million people following us over there now. It's amazing. We produce content. We do podcasts and videos and TV shows and radio shows. And we have training facility where we teach people to shoot. We actually do pretty much anything that has to do with guns. As I have all my life, and then my dad did before me, I grew up doing this thing. It's kind of interesting. I just jumped into doing this. Never thought about, I don't even remember making a conscious decision to become a writer and a photographer. I just did it because I grew up doing it. And then when I got a chance to do TV, I thought, well, I probably just thought, you know, what's the big deal? Anybody can do this. If my dad can do it, anybody can do it, right? I mean, he's on ABC TV. He's on ESPN. He's hosted shows there. I can do that. Sure, fine. So I grew up doing this. My dad was writing about gun rights in the 50s. And so a lot of what I get, my institutional knowledge, I go all the way back to what I learned from him and going through his files. He kept things forever. I still have articles that were written in the 50s calling for Americans to turn in their guns, turn in their handguns especially. The move back then was to ban handguns. When that didn't work, they switched to long guns and ARs. That's not going to work. They're going to go back to that, I guarantee, at some point. But you know what? You can be a part of this. If you want to call right now, give me a range report. What have you been shooting? Did you go out and do a little shooting on Independence Day? I'd love to know about that. 866-TALK-GUN or TOM-TALK-GUN is the number here. Jeff called in out of LaGrande, Oregon. Hey, Jeff, thank you for your patience. I'm glad you hung in there with us. You have the floor.
1: That's fine, and I love it every time you have Uncle Ted on.
0: Isn't he a hoot?
1: He's American. And I'm blind, so I can't drive to the range as often as I'd like. Mm-hmm. But this past week, my grandson had a birthday, so I gave him a .22. He wanted to go to the range. So I grabbed the three new centerfire rifles that I picked up in the last few weeks, and I'm able to shoot using a stable table and good optics and stuff. Anyway, I picked up a custom-made 30-06 by a well-known gun maker in this area, quilted maple stock, 11 inlays in 30-06.
0: Wow.
1: And I had a box of Nosler factory load, or not Nosler, Norma, 180-grain factory load bullets, and took that out and shot it. And I was able to get about an inch and a quarter out of it.
0: Wow.
1: Without really doctoring on it. Mm-hmm. Then the second rifle, a fella owed me money and brought a Seiko Finbear over in .270.
0: Hmm.
1: And I had a box of Federal factory load, 130 grain, and that shot about the same as the custom rifle, about an inch and a quarter. And then the third one that I got is a Ruger American in .308, and I had a box of 150 grain Norma ammo.
0: Right.
1: And that shot 7/8 of an inch. So you don't have to spend a lot of money to get accuracy.
0: It's crazy. The Ruger American at whatever it is, $500-$600, is just stupidly accurate, and it's just easy to get them to shoot well. I mean, it's really is one of the best values out there in bolt action rifles.
1: Oh, you don't have to spend as much as the other two rifles are worth, but what a nice little rifle. But then I wanted to weigh in on the iconic American gun.
0: Okay.
1: I mean, a good case can be made for 1911s or the lever actions or a Garand, but I think the most iconic to me, even though it's not my favorite rifle, is a pre-64 Model 70 Winchester.
0: Mm, the rifleman's rifle is the way that Winchester put it in their ads back in the 60s. Yep. Yeah.
1: So anyway, that's my opinion.
0: Okay. I like it. I have no problem with that. A Winchester Pre-64 Model 70 Winchester rifle. Classic as classic can be. Hey, Mateus is also on the phone with us out of Fontana, California. Hey, Mateus, how you doing?
2: Pretty good. Happy American 250 to you, Tom.
0: There you go.
2: Long-time listener, first-time caller. Being in California, we've got AR-15s over here, but we have, compliance issues, right? And mm-hmm. I bet you half the owners are not even compliant. And I'm wondering what the assault weapons ban, SCOTUS case, will do for that sort of thing here in California where we have to be compliant. And I've got a range report for you.
0: Okay, yeah. Let me throw a thought out there. Yeah, it's a good point. There are people who are saying, even if the Supreme Court says you can't ban AR-15s, then states will put restrictions on them. Okay, you can have one, but it has to have this set of features on it, or it has to, this or that. And we still don't know if we're going to be able to get the magazine capacity ban challenge. I don't think they're going to include that in this, and there are other cases, but they have not accepted one of those. So I think you're right to say, look, this is positive, but we know how determined California government is in trying to ban these guns, and they will just come up with another sneaky way to do it, and then the battle goes on. As we say, it goes on forever. All right, ready for your range report.
2: Yeah, so I'm a member of a private gun club, and that's just the way to go. We're on 80 acres, and we have 14 matches. And one of the best matches we have is the night match. And boy, I can't emphasize enough that if you haven't done a night match, then you really haven't really tested your equipment out, And then we also have a wonderful youth sporting session for the kids that's sponsored by one of the gun shops down here, where the dads, moms can bring their youth over to our range, mm-hmm. and they'll do the NRA marksmanship qualifications, take them through all the four rules of gun safety, you name it, we do it, including cleaning guns. Who does that anymore?
0: One of the things that occurs to me is that when you have a private shooting range, it depends upon volunteers to make it run, doesn't it?
2: Absolutely. Yeah, we have a board of directors. We have many assistants that help it keep it going. Wonderful maintenance staff as well. It's just a well-run machine.
0: But it depends upon, it requires the commitment of the members to volunteer to make life better by putting in time and effort and putting basically part of themselves into it. I just love the concept. Our local shooting range, we have work days and those types of things. It's like you got to show up, you got to help. If you want nice things, you got to work for them.
2: 100%.
0: There it is. All right. What's the gun shop there?
2: Turner's Outdoorsman. Great chain of outdoorsmen. Stores down here in Southern California and parts of Northern California, but they're wonderful. They sponsor us with ammo and donated rifles and things like that. It's a wonderful program to keep the, that's where the future is of Second Amendment is our youth.
0: Absolutely. Well, it is our future. And back to that point of, and if we don't volunteer, if we're not willing to go do the things ourselves, if we're waiting for someone else, or the phrase I hear all the time is, well, why aren't they doing it? They should do that. Well, there's no they. There's just us. And if we're not willing to get off our butts, but I have a job, but I don't have time, but I don't have the money. Yeah, everybody's got butts like that. We got to get off our butts and get moving here. Thank you for the call. I appreciate that. All right, our number is 866-TALK-GUN. That will get you in here. I am Tom Gresham, and we'll be right back with more Gun Talk.
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0: I'm getting some interesting comments online about the photo I posted on X of the 1911, but with the hat I had made. I came up with this idea of my own MAGA hat, and it says, "Make Americans Gunfighters Again." People are going, "Where can I get that? Who's selling those hats?" No, I'm not going to sell the hats. If I did that, I might make money. Who wants to do that? No, you can have it made yourself. I just go to Amazon. They'll custom print anything you want. If you want a, and go take a look at the picture of it over on X. I posted it there. To find me on X, I am at Gun Talk there. So, yeah, but it's fun. I just, one of those larks. Sometimes I get these creative things in my head and I can't get rid of them. And so finally I just have to go execute it and make it happen and go do it. And so there you go. So anyway, our number here is 866-TALK-GUN. Give me a call. Kurt did that. He's in Watertown, South Dakota. Hey, Kurt, thank you for your patience. What's on your mind, sir?
8: Hi, Tom. I've got a couple of candidates for iconic guns.
0: Great.
8: The first one would be a 12-gauge single-shot shotgun. I don't think anybody's grandfather didn't have one.
0: Yeah, and usually had like a 32-inch barrel. At least.
8: Yeah, yeah. And they were cheap, and anybody could afford one. So.
0: Right.
8: And now my other candidate is the Daisy BB gun.
0: Oh, I had not thought of that. I mean, I'm going to go even further and drill down and say the Red Ryder.
8: The Red Ryder? I never had a Red Ryder, but I had a Cub.
0: You had a Cub? And I had the Model 25. That was a pump action that had the little scissor arm thing, and when you're really small and young, you can't get your arm, your hand all the way out to the handle on the forearm. You try to hold it about midway out, and that thing would pinch you. Man, you would get a blood blister on your hand. Wow. I remember
8: my
0: that.
8: Uncle had one of those. They used to have to set the butt on the ground and push it down with both hands and all
0: yes,
8: my weight.
0: Yes, yeah, you were small when you were doing that, weren't you?
8: Yes, I was.
0: I love the idea of a BB gun. Maybe even we will just, like I say, we may even just say the Red Ryder as one of America's iconic guns. Not a firearm according to ATF, but we will widen our net and we'll take in the BB guns. Great idea. I appreciate it, Kurt. Thank you for the call. Let's drop down and grab Glenn on line two out of Kansas. Hey, Glenn, you're on Gun Talk. What's up?
9: I wanted to talk about an iconic American firearm, and I got to tell you just a brief story.
0: Sure.
9: When I was 16 in 1970, I got my first job working at a gas station, $1.50 an hour. And I took my first 2 weeks' wages and went and bought a Remington 700 and a 243, and I had to borrow like $35 from my dad to put a scope on it.
0: Oh, man. Do you still have it?
9: Of course got it. That's going to go to the grandson. And still shoots great. I got it out last year, and I was going to do some hand loads, and I bought a box of just plain Federal 240-300 grains.
0: Mm-hmm.
9: And I shot about .65 was the center-to-center group on those. And so I don't think I'll do any hand loading. If I can tell as good as I can shoot anyway.
0: There is something about the Remington 700. It always was accurate. I know people love the Winchester Model 70, and it's a great classic gun, but the 700s, in my experience, always outshot the Winchesters.
9: That's been my experience also, and I think the .364s are fine, but the later model Winchesters just don't shoot as good as the old ones, in my opinion.
0: Yeah.
9: But my Remingtons always shoot good, and I've just had great luck with them.
0: Yep.
9: And I don't know. I don't think you can get any more iconic than that.
0: That's a good recommendation. I like it. The Remington 700 is not a bad choice. The 243 is a great caliber. So there you go. Good idea. Thanks, Glenn. Appreciate it. Yeah, we got time. We'll get Joe out of Erie, Kansas on line one. Hey, Joe, what you want to talk about?
10: Yes, I remember Dad bought me a Red Ryder new in 1975 approximately.
0: Mm-hmm.
10: Our uncle gave us our favorite shotgun about early 1970s. It was a Remington long barrel pump.
0: Okay.
10: First gun that ever knocked me down. Yeah.
0: Okay. All
10: right. Two iconic guns right there.
0: Right.
10: And that same uncle gave me my first guitar. Exactly 50 years ago, right at the after the family reunion, and I still got that guitar.
0: What is it? What kind of guitar?
10: It's a very rare one. It'll be 90 years old next year.
0: Oh my gosh! I guess so. Yeah, amazing.
10: Yeah.
0: Do you still play?
10: Oh yeah, yeah.
0: Good.
10: Yeah,
0: right.
10: Still play.
0: All right. You want to talk about the idea of being. I know you want to talk about the idea of not carrying because it's safe where you are.
10: Yes, you're right about that. Just because it's safe where you're at in a nice town or a county, whatever, as soon as you go into the other county, it's a crime waiting to happen, either direction from me.
0: Yeah, it's a short drive to crazy and dangerous, which, by the way, means that it's also a short drive for crazy and dangerous to get to you, wherever you are.
10: Absolutely. You got to be prepared for that.
0: Yep,
10: at all times.
0: Exactly. Pants on, gun
10: at
0: on.
10: All
0: that's the way I operate. Pants on, gun on, every day. Thank you for the call, sir. I do want to do this. I'm going to take a couple of minutes, personal privilege here, if you will. 4th of July, Independence Day, we had a party. Actually, we did it on the 3rd because I figured everybody would be busy on the 4th. So we invited a bunch of neighbors over. We had probably 45 people on a cookout on our deck. And we had burgers and brats and dogs go on, and I'm looking out the window right now at the deck. It's four flags, three of the red, white, and blue buntings, and then a dozen of the small American flags. We got flags everywhere. So we do all the prep, and everybody's, you know, having a good time and enjoying their beverages and all. And then we put the food out. My wife calls everybody to attention and just says, welcomes them all. And I said, all right, as long as we're stopped here, if you would, please stand up, take off your hats. And on our speaker system that was playing out there, I played the national anthem. And everybody there stood with their hats off, their hands over their hearts, and sang along to the national anthem out on the deck to celebrate America's 250th birthday. I love my neighbors. I love my country. I often tear up when the national anthem is played. And I can't really explain that emotion. It's just what I have. It just means a lot to me. And it took a lot to form the country. It takes a lot to keep the country. And we have to, I think all of us, remind each of us of the need to stay engaged, to be involved, to commit to voting. We have midterms coming up. If we don't vote, it's going to be catastrophic. I mean, really, truly catastrophic. And not just vote. I mean, first of all, you got to register to vote. A lot of people don't even know if they are registered to vote. I once heard or saw a report that said half the members of the NRA are not registered to vote, which is amazing to me. How can you be an effective political force if you're not even registered to vote? So we have to help each other. We have to enable each other to be effective, to remind each other that this fight is forever. If you care about the Second Amendment, I don't care about your other issues. You know, we may disagree on those. We're going to agree on the Second Amendment. If you care about it, may I suggest that you need to commit to being a volunteer, to being an activist, to being engaged, whether it's time or money, which are kind of interchangeable sometimes, getting somebody to the polls, helping them get there, making sure your buddies are registered to vote. I mean, it's okay to say, what do you mean you're not registered to vote, you knucklehead? Let's get this done. It's a lifetime battle. It will never end because they will always be coming after our rights. And they will only get them if we stop fighting. We can never stop fighting. So as we celebrate the 250th birthday of our country, let's all recommit.

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0: Call 866 or Talk Gun or Tom Talk Gun. That'll get you there. A lot of folks lined up. They're on the phones. Let me go grab the first one. Richard is on line two out of Hill Country, Texas. Richard, you're up.
1: Yes, sir. My nomination is not a particular gun. It's just a .22 caliber, whatever gun a person likes or wants, has.
0: Okay, yeah, for America's gun. Now, would you limit it to rifle versus handgun?
1: No. .22 caliber, period, whatever.
0: Okay.
1: Whatever that works in, it's around everywhere.
0: Yeah, if you don't have a .22, what's wrong with you, right?
1: Well, don't you think?
0: Yeah,
1: Think it's everywhere?
0: I do. I was at the range the other day. I was taking a 15-year-old out. We shot a .22 revolver, a .22 semi-auto pistol, and a .22 rifle and a Ruger 10-22. So, yeah, we had a ball shooting .22s. And so I don't think there's a thing in the world wrong with that. Good idea. Thank you, sir. Appreciate the call. Let's go grab Jeff on 4 out of Boise, Idaho. Jeff, you got a range report for us.
2: Yeah, hi, Tom. Hey, I went and recently bought a Smith & Wesson Shield Easy in 30 Super Carry.
0: Oh, and interesting.
2: 30 Super Carry round has been maligned. Like, you read and say only an idiot would buy 30 Super Carry. But this Shield Easy was only $240. And
0: wow.
2: That Smith & Wesson is just a beautiful, beautiful gun.
0: Yes,
2: so how
0: it is.
2: Could you not do it?
0: And for
2: so
0: those
2: I took
0: who
2: it
0: don't
2: to
0: know
2: the range
0: the,
2: and shot
0: let,
2: it.
0: Let me jump in. Let me explain. For those who don't know, the Shield EZ is a semi-auto pistol, good defensive gun, but the EZ is the designation for the way it's made. The slide is very easy to rack. It's very easy to operate the slide. And so I often recommend that Shield EZ for people who are having trouble operating the slide on their semi-auto. But the 30 Super Carry is a new-ish cartridge. And you're right. It has been much maligned. People go, what's the point of it? So what's your experience with it?
2: Well, okay, I've got the Shield EZ in 380. And I am very recoil sensitive, so I'm concerned about that. But the Super Carry is supposed to be between 380 and 9 millimeter, closer to 9 millimeter, and mm-hmm. the recoil is supposed to be similar to 9 millimeter, but maybe a little bit less. So I just tried it out and I shot it, and it really wasn't bad at all. And I was really kind of amazed that they do something with the action of the pistol that it kind of delays it a little bit, and it made the recoil not so bad.
0: Are you having any trouble finding ammo for that?
2: Well, yes. I mean, ammo is there. The complaint is ammo availability and ammo cost. So ammo
0: right.
2: cost is a little bit more than 380, but then so is 32 ACP. And I don't. I think that for a beautiful gun, I don't really care about the ammo. I'm not going to shoot that thing a whole lot. And it's a nice shooting gun, and the ballistics are almost identical in foot-pounds of energy to a 9mm. So I think it's kind of great. I like it.
0: You know, you mentioned that you have the Shield EZ in 380. And I think that is a sleeper gun and a sleeper cartridge that more people should be aware of.
2: It's nice. Plus, you know that it's the only gun out there, one of the few ones that has a grip safety and a manual safety, which is kind of an interesting concept in its own right. I think the limitation on the 380 Shield EZ is just, I think it's 8 rounds. It doesn't have much capacity. So there are better 380s. For example, the Ruger Security 380 is a 15-round, is a nice gun, so...
0: Right, but if you...
2: But the Smith & Wesson's are beautiful.
0: They are, and if you have trouble operating a slide, a 380 in any semi-auto is a lot easier to work the slide than a 9mm, so I recommend that. And 380 ammo is very good, certainly adequate for almost all self-defense situations. But the EZ system is very easy to work the slide, too. So there you go. Good range report. I thank you, sir. I appreciate that. One thing that brings me to a safety thing I want to talk about. When you're working the slide on a semi-auto pistol, and I talk about this a good bit, you can bring the gun into your chest and if you're shooting right hand, put your left hand over the top of the slide, you shove forward with your right hand, you yank back with your left hand. That's all well and good. It works very well. Here's the problem, or the challenge, if you prefer. I keep getting reports from people say, yeah, there was somebody at the range who was doing it that way, but he or she brought it into their chest, and now it's pointing at a 90-degree angle from downrange. It's pointing at everybody along the line where there are all these people. Yes. If you bring the gun in and you swing the muzzle over to your left, if you're right-handed, it's easier to work the slide. Here's the way you handle that. And here's how you, even if you're not doing it, if you're coaching somebody on this, it's what you tell them to do. Turn their body sideways so their left shoulder is pointing downrange. So that when they bring the gun to the chest to operate the slide, the muzzle is still pointing downrange. And then they rack the slide. You can point it downrange, and you can turn your body squared off again. But then when it's time to bring the gun back in and run the slide, if you feel the need to pull that gun in and have it pointed across your chest, take a step one way or the other, turn your body sideways, blade it so that your left shoulder, in the case of a right-handed shooter, is pointed downrange, work the slide, and then square up again. It's a fairly simple movement, and it's a fairly simple concept to get a hold of. But just wanted to throw it out there for everybody. It's a safety issue, okay? Let's grab Mike on line three out of Texas. Hey, Mike, you're up.
3: Hello, Tom.
0: Yes, sir.
3: You asked everybody what they thought represented America in the way of a gun.
0: Uh-huh.
3: I think it's the single shot, quite honestly. So, I mean, you think about it. What did our forefathers fight with? They fought with single shots, did they not?
0: Well, if you start off with muskets and then flintlocks, and
3: yes, exactly. And then you think about, you know, any kiddo that got started off shooting probably started off with a single shot 410, I would bet.
0: Good chance of it, at least way back. Maybe not so much anymore because it's kind of hard to find single shots now. They're just particularly in youth guns, but you know. Also, I would say that there are some really cool single shots out there in the form of like the Ruger Number 1, which is a great rifle, but it's a single shot.
3: Well, you look at all the thousands that were made by Thompson Center and H&R, yep. New England Farms. Yep. I mean, there were a ton of them made, and I really enjoy the simplicity of the action. I really do. I have been a big fan of single shots for a long time.
0: Yep. A break action single shot is about as simple as it gets. The only thing I would offer is that anybody who's done this knows what I'm talking about. If you get like a Thompson Center, one of those, and you get it in something like a 45-70, the recoil is prodigious.
3: Well, I have an H&R single shot 45-70. I absolutely love it. It is so much fun to shoot. You go and you shoot it, it just puts a big old grin on your face. And I've seen that with so many people that I have allowed to shoot it.
0: It does. You know, but you got to let them know, look, this is a lightweight gun and it's going to have some recoil.
3: Oh, absolutely. Well, I shot factory 405 grain loads out of it. And then my father-in-law, being a reloader, custom-tuned up some pretty good ammo. And it would get your attention, I promise you.
0: Oh, boy.
3: But that was just a blast. I mean, it comes more down to discipline and accuracy than anything.
0: Yeah, I hear you. Yeah, single shot's going to force you to concentrate. You only got one, no follow-up shots. All right, real quick, let's go grab Dick out of Lee City, Texas. He's on line five. Hello, Dick, you're on Gun Talk. What's on your mind? Or he's not. It's a day for people to lose their connections or put down their phones. I don't know. And sometimes I think they'll mute a phone, and now he's trying to talk to me, and he forgot that he muted it. But it happens. It's kind of the deal. So asking the question, if you had to pick a gun that would, you could call America's gun, what would it be? Somebody mentioned 22s, yeah. Could a Ruger 10/22? Maybe not old enough, maybe not. I gotta put a vote in for the 1911 platform. It's been made by a whole bunch of different companies, including the Singer Sewing Machine Company. Unbelievably, made 1911s. Might be a good vote there. I like the lever-action rifle concept as America's gun. The M1 Garand, maybe? I don't know. there's so many good choices

0: 1911s now. They're simply better than what you could have gotten 30 to 50 years ago. They just are. And then we have guns that never existed before. Double-stack 1911s. This goes on and on. All of our striker-fired guns. Oh, by the way, we had a caller said, it was rare because you had a pistol with a grip safety and a manual safety. I'm thinking, yeah, okay, that may seem rare to you, but the one I'm wearing at the moment, which was designed, in 1911, was adopted by the U.S. Army. It has a grip safety and a manual safety. Yeah, it does. Okay. And some people say, I don't like grip safety. Cool. Get someone without it. It's fine. You know. And now we have the 2011s, if you will, the double-stack 1911s. And at the same time, we have all of these great striker-fired guns. I mean, I look at the Rugers and the Smiths that are being made, and now we're getting more CZs in the country. And the Dan Wessons have come back and are making really fine guns. I am amazed at the quality of the firearms that we have available to us. And we're probably going to get more. Not just more being made by the current companies, but I think we're going to get some restrictions removed on imports. And we're going to be able to get some more guns coming in from other countries. Once again, and I say this over and over again, Donald Trump. It's a different world. And it's not just, well, gee, he hasn't done this. No, it's DOJ, it's State Department, it's imports, it's ATF, it's regulations. They're talking about getting rid of the restriction of having to be at a gun store to get your gun. We're talking about in-state, where you fill out all the paperwork online, and they can send it to your house. We have not been able to do that since 1968. The 1968 Gun Control Act stopped that. And the ATF is saying, yeah, we think we can do this from a regulatory basis. Can you imagine a Biden or Obama administration doing that? Crazy talk. Crazy stuff. We're making so many advancements so fast that we can't even keep up with it. When the ATF says, here's 34 measures we're going to do to ease the burden on gun owners and gun stores and manufacturers, and those are going to be the first 34 as we move forward. It's fascinating. Jim, do we have time for one more caller in here? Let's drop down to Joe. I want to get Joe on line 3, please. Joe, you're up.
1: Hey, Tom, the greatest gun of all time, the gun that saved the West, single-action Colt 45.
0: Ooh, yeah, okay, the cowboy gun, yes.
1: Yeah, right. Have one? Without them, we wouldn't be here today.
0: Do you have one?
1: No, but really quick, my father used to sell cast aluminum models of those in the 50s and 60s. The Colt, the Walker, the Patterson, the Army, the Navy. And I was a kid working with him, preparing them to ship when they got sold. I even painted the grips. I was working at 12 years old with guns.
0: I love it. All right. Thank you, Joe. I appreciate that. As long as we're on this, grab line 1 real fast. Robert in Arkansas. Hey, Robert, talk to me.
2: I'd like to nominate 2 guns. The Winchester 1873.
0: Yeah.
2: The gun that won the West.
0: Okay.
2: And there was a single-action revolver called the Colt Single-Action Army. They called it the Peacemaker.
0: I like both of them. I think they're good choices, and it's back-to-back. We had Joe in Reno and Robert in Arkansas both saying the Colt Single Action Army. I love it. I have one of those that I got from my dad, inherited from my dad, and I don't think I've ever shot it. It's a nickel-plated Colt Single Action revolver. And I think probably it's time to break it out. And I've got some Colt ammo. And I think I got to go, in celebration of America's 250th, I got to go shoot the single action Colt. just hadn't thought

0: But I know exactly where it is. I know it's in the box. I know it's been shot. It's not unfired. But I bet it hadn't had 50 rounds through it. And I think I got to go do that. Now, I do have some other single actions. I've got a number of Rugers that I really like. Some of the convertible ones where you can shoot 45 ACP and 45 Colt. And, of course, I think maybe the first handgun that I own was a Ruger single action, the way they call it, the convertible 22, 22 Magnum and 22 Long Rifle. Fun stuff. Great memories. And you know what the great part of it is? We can have these memories of these guns we had, and we can still take them out and shoot them today. That is the wonder and the beauty of firearms.
1: The only real estate agent I trust right here in Redding and Shasta County is Josh Barker with Josh Barker Real Estate. Now, thanks for joining me today.
2: Thanks for having me, Sean.
1: Many homeowners are curious about their current home's value, but don't necessarily want to invite an agent over yet. 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How does that work?
2: 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And what it's doing is it's providing you with access to a Rolodex of other properties that have sold in your immediate area. And it's adjusting for your property compared to those to give you an estimate of value. But I'll give you a secret. If you give us a phone call, in addition to doing that, we'll ask you just a few more questions around your property. And we could probably get you within 1% or 2% of what the actual value is just over the phone.
1: All right. 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
3: 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I'm Michelle Slade. 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

0: All right, I know you have stories and we would like to hear them. Give me a call right now. We can get you into the after show. Number here is Tom Talk Gun. Easy as that. What a great weekend. What a great time. What a great celebration. 250 years of this incredible experiment. And trust me, there are people who want to bring us down. We have to just keep fighting. We always have. It took fighting to create the country. It has taken fighting to keep the country. And it also requires fighting of a sort. Maybe not armed conflict, but being in a battle to retain our rights that people are always trying to take away. I don't really know what the true motivation is of those who say we shouldn't have guns. I mean, I know some people are just bone stupid, okay, and actually think that criminals will stop committing crime if somehow you could ban guns. They never have. In countries where they have very few guns, they still have high crime rates. Just switch to something else. But what also happens is you rob people of their ability to protect themselves and their families. Guns are used in self-defense successfully in America more than a million times a year. Maybe as many as 3 million times a year. The guns are successfully used to protect themselves, people use them to protect themselves, or other people. Take away the guns, you make them defenseless. You make them victims. People say, oh yeah, we had to do something about gun violence. You know what? Let me just say this. Sometimes gun violence is good. You don't believe that? Let something really bad happen, and what are you going to do? You're going to call 911. What do you want when you call 911? You want people to bring guns. You want them to bring violence to someone to get them to stop doing whatever it is they're doing. So no matter who you are, no matter where you fall on the spectrum, you like some gun violence. But unfortunately, some of you, not many people listening to this, but some folks out there, don't want to take responsibility for doing it themselves. They want to farm it out. They want to outsource their safety. I want somebody else to do it. It's not my job. Yes, it is. It is absolutely your job to protect yourself and your family. It's no one else's job. It's no one else's responsibility. How dare you abdicate that responsibility? Your family needs you. Your family loves you. They want you to be around. And oh yeah, by the way, shouldn't you be responsible, take some responsibility for protecting your family members? You teach the kids to look both ways before they cross the street. Why wouldn't you do the bare minimum of having some means of protecting them when someone wants to kidnap them, rape them, or kill them? I don't know. I don't understand the logic there. This was a country that was born because the British came to take our guns. Understand that. There were a lot of things leading up to that. Okay, but this whole thing got started because the British came to confiscate our guns, and we shot them. Simple as that. It's not a lesson that should be abandoned. At least you might want to hold on to that idea. Just throwing some thoughts out to you. So if you want to be a part of the further conversation, call me right now, and we'll get you into the after show. Give me a call at Tom Talk Gun. In the meantime, go check me out over on X, you know, the former Twitter thing. I am at Gun Talk over there, posting pictures. Just put up that fun picture of my crazy new MAGA hat. Yeah. Make Americans gunfighters again. With a picture of my cool 1911 pistol, by the way. Hey, go buy a gun. Go shoot some guns. Take somebody to the range. Have some fun. Celebrate America. Be safe. Four rules of gun safety always, no matter what, no matter where you are, no matter what you're doing, the four rules always apply. In the meantime, thanks to John Browning, thanks to the founders of this country, and thank you for being a big part of this show. Tom Gresham here. We'll see you next week.
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